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8: Imagine for a moment that you are an Olympic marathon runner. You have trained your entire life, sacrificed blood, sweat, and tears, and you are at the top of your game. You enter the race with confidence that not only will you finish, but you will most likely win. Then imagine that a 61-year-old sheep farmer, who practically nobody has ever heard of, beats you and 149 other runners. It is a classic real-life story of the tortoise and the hare. In 1983, Cliff Young chose to make his running debut in one of the toughest races in the world, a 543-mile ultra-marathon from Sydney to Melbourne, Australia. Cliff Young had no coaches or sponsors, and his only training was herding sheep. Since he was poor, he had no horses, so he would run for days bringing his sheep to pasture. With the best training and support, all the top marathon runners in the world believed they knew the best strategy to win the race: run 18 hours and sleep 6. This winning strategy was common knowledge and had been used for decades. I see that same groupthink in my financial planning business when I help people with their retirement money. So many of my clients have been exposed to what is believed to be the best strategy to save and generate income for their retirements. It is practically the same strategy that the marathon runners were using back in 1983. Let it grow for a few years and then rest as the market crashes. Then you wake up and start all over again. It must be the best way because everybody is doing it, right? Wrong. I'm going to tell you how Cliff Young, the 61-year-old sheep farmer, had a different way of running in a moment. But you should know I have a different way for you to run the retirement race. It is based on a contract that guarantees you will finish the race without outliving your retirement income. Based on the claims-paying ability of highly rated insurance carriers, fixed indexed annuity income riders can provide income that will last the rest of you and your spouse's life. Interest crediting methods vary between products and carriers, so it is very important to contact us for more information. To learn more, we should talk. My number is 844-647-SAFE. That's 844-647-7233. Some investments cause you to take on massive risk only so you can lose when the market crashes. Why not have an account value that limits the potential impact of major losses when the market crashes? This is a different way of thinking, so don't expect everyone to support you if you decide to pursue more information on this strategy. The group thinkers didn't support Cliff Young either. So what did Cliff Young do that created so much negativity from those pursuing the status quo? Instead of running fast and then resting and falling behind, he ran at a consistently slower speed but never stopped. By chasing sheep around his ranch, Cliff accidentally discovered a way of running that would eventually be called the Young Shuffle. The Young Shuffle was a unique way of running that used much less energy and provided much more endurance. All the competitors were way ahead of Cliff on the first day because they were running at what was considered the best pace for running. But then they would get tired and be forced to rest. While they were resting, Cliff Young was still running all day and night. Except for a few breaks for food and using the bathroom, Cliff kept his legs moving. Everyone told Cliff he was crazy for running continuously on his 544-mile race. Some doctors told him he would die. Cliff said he just imagined chasing his sheep and kept on running. In the end, he came in first place. It took him 5 days, 15 hours, and 4 minutes.

0: The second place runner, George Purdon, took 6 days and 1 hour to finish the race. Conventional wisdom told Cliff Young to run 18 hours at a faster pace and rest for 6 hours. So-called conventional wisdom is usually just conventional, not very wise. Remember the tech crash, the housing crash, the pandemic crash, and all the other crashes we have had? Conventional wisdom had many people putting new money in the market right up until the day when the market crashed. How often do you hear a message saying retain your gains right before the market crashes? Following the masses with conventional wisdom may result in walking off the edge of a financial cliff. The only cliff you want in your retirement is to copy the story of Cliff Young, consistent progress and endurance. It is possible to have an account value with the potential to grow from credited interest based on market indexes while limiting the impact of market downturns. I mentioned early that the story of Cliff Young, the 61-year-old sheep farmer who decided to become a marathon runner, is a real-life tortoise and hare story. It is possible to have an account value with the potential to grow from the credited interest based on market indexes while limiting the impact of market downturns. I mentioned early that the story of Cliff Young, the 61-year-old sheep farmer who decided to become a marathon runner, is a real-life tortoise and hare story. Let me ask you, why did the tortoise win the race against the hare? The hare was faster and should have won the race. Unfortunately, the hare was also arrogant. He was overconfident. He thought his speed allowed him the luxury of taking on the risk of stopping his progress. We all know arrogance and pride precede the fall. Let me help you finish the race instead of tripping before the finish line. If you'd like to learn more about how to avoid the so-called conventional wisdom while enjoying interest credits based upon market gains while limiting the impact of losses, call at 844-647-SAFE. Again, our number is 844-647-SAFE. That's 844-647-7233. There is no cost or obligation.
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0: 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I'm passionate about showing you how to use the best strategies for your peace of mind and protecting your retirement money. 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I am talking about gain and retain, building up your retirement in a predictable and dependable method that provides you with the retirement money you can never outlive. Our clients aren't afraid to listen to the financial news on TV or see the headlines on the newsstands. 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They understand that our strategy gives them reassurance based on planning that focuses on preservation and protection from the potentially catastrophic consequences of too much risk in retirement. Our prime goal is to keep your money safe from market loss and always keep your money growing. 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We call this sleep insurance because it allows you to sleep at night instead of living your retirement with worry and doubt. 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People always ask me, if this is so good, why isn't everyone doing it? Nothing is suitable for everyone, but many people in or approaching retirement have decided that protecting their money is the way to go. Millions of Americans have well over $1 trillion in, and around $60 billion or more in new money moves into these retirement solutions every year. The better question might be, what are you missing out on that others have discovered? When someone knows the details of these strategies and how they work, they have difficulty not getting excited. It's just that most people don't know about them. Your typical broker might not be familiar with or even be able to offer you these options. It's easy for someone giving advice to discredit something they don't offer or understand. It is also easy to be defensive about something that may threaten the revenues from a fee-based business model, which many brokerage firms have. The truth is that no retirement investment or product is appropriate for everybody. Still, for many people at or near retirement, these products can keep money for retirement protected from market loss while participating in credited interest based upon an external index. You potentially make money when the market's up, and you are protected from loss when the market is down. 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
0: Everyone in America loves a conspiracy theory. Why is that? I think probably because we have lots of reasons to believe in conspiracy. Think about all the things that we have been told by major institutions in this country, only to discover that we were being deceived. On September 13, 2016, NPR reported that in the 1960s, the sugar industry quietly paid to influence scientific studies linking sugar consumption to coronary heart disease. As a result, the investigation implicated fat consumption as the cause of heart disease instead of sugar. As soon as you take the fat out of your food, you must add sugar to make it taste good. Not only was the sugar industry able to unlink sugar from significant health issues, but it was also able to increase sugar consumption massively. This is a conspiracy of monumental proportions. Our entire food industry promoted low-fat foods, which required increasing amounts of sugar. What happened as a result? In 1961, 1% of our U.S. population was diagnosed with diabetes. Today it is over 7%, according to the CDC. The question is, can you believe what major establishments are telling you in this country? The phrase conspiracy theory makes you think it's a story fabricated by some nutcase. Still, we have seen that there are people and organizations that have no problem profiting through deception. I'm not a nutritionist, so I find out about conspiracies that impact our health the same way you do, through someone living a healthy lifestyle that doesn't have a motive to deceive me. Probably just like you, I find out that I have been eating the wrong things way too late. Wouldn't it be great to know the correct information about what to eat early in life? Bad food is risky when you're young, but deadly when older. What is true for your health is also true for your finances. Maybe you had too much risk in your financial diet when you were young. When we are young, we can handle all the false promises of those empty calories because we have time to recover. When we get older, too much risk can hurt us financially. When it comes to your financial health, knowing the correct information and avoiding unrealistic promises as early as possible is critical. Want to know how to go on a diet that limits market risk with fixed indexed annuities? Give me a call now at 844-647-SAFE. That's 844-647-7233. Like I was saying, when we are young, we can handle the sugar rush of high-risk investing. Time is on our side when we are young, and even though we may crash and burn from the empty calories of equity investing, we have the time and energy to get back up again. As we approach retirement, unfortunately, many financial planners keep their clients on the same diet as they did when they were younger. They might change the names of the things you invest your money in, but it may still be food that is not good for you. Maybe they call it longevity investing. Maybe they say you are protected through diversification, life cycle planning, time horizon planning, active management, or anything else they want to call it. These strategies might mitigate market risk, but the risk still could be significant. Can you afford that risk during your retirement years? Here is how you can determine if what you are being told about protecting your money is a conspiracy. Ask your financial planner, "Can I lose my money due to market risk?" The answer will tell you everything you need to know. Have you ever noticed that when politicians are asked a question, they rarely answer yes or no? It's always, "Well, let me explain," or "Yes, but," or "No, but." If you get any answer other than yes or no, you might be dealing with a politician. It's a simple question, so the answer should be simple too. If you're not careful, your retirement planning might be based on a safe money conspiracy and not planning designed to protect your money from significant market risk. There is no conspiracy in what I do for my clients. I can tell you that for the portion of your money dedicated to the preservation and guaranteed income, you will limit your exposure to market losses for the money you depend on for retirement. I will also tell you how you can have the opportunity for credited interest based upon the performance of an index. Methods for crediting interest differ among products and carriers, so it is essential for you to understand the details. 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
0: In this program, my message differs from what you usually hear on financial planning shows, mainly because our concepts differ. Our emphasis is on the preservation of your principal, participation in credit and interest linked to an external market index, and a lifetime of income you cannot outlive. Our planning prepares you for a retirement you can count on. 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First, the actual loss requires a percentage gain greater than your percentage loss to break even. For example, if you have $100,000 and experience a 50% loss, now you have $50,000. 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The second problem is the time it takes to make back that loss, whether you can even make it back at all. A third problem is even more devastating. What if you are pulling money from your retirement funds while they are taking losses? Taking RMDs or other funds out of your retirement to live off of can make it almost impossible to regain what you lost. Your money cannot be working for you if you're losing. That money could be gone forever, destroying your opportunity for compounding for two reasons. First, if you lose the basis of your original investment, you have lost the main ingredient for compounding that worked for you until it was lost in a market downturn. In addition, you lost time that is now needed to replace what you originally had. Without time, there can be no compounding, which can have a crippling effect on your retirement plan. Any financial professional will tell you that losses to your portfolio could severely limit your lifetime income and possibly cause you to run out of money decades sooner than you projected. Our risk-avoiding strategies help to prevent that tragedy from happening. Our strategies move your compounded growth forward while avoiding the steps backward. Sound good? It may sound too good to be true, but it's not, and a small amount of your time can prove it. It's time to give me a call. My number is 844-647-SAFE. That's 844-647-7233. Autopilot retirement planning is critical to success because you never know when the market will crash. Are we about to sink lower? I don't know. You don't know. And for sure, your broker doesn't know. Of course, a bear market could last for years. Can you afford to wait several years or more after that to break even? That's if you can ever get back to even. When we look at losing money in the market, it's more than just the value of the funds lost. As I said, it's also the element of time, and no one can place a value on that. The older we get, the more valuable that time is, simply because we don't have the same time left to live. That's what we address in our risk reduction strategies, and here's how we manage it. If you can never take significant steps backward, you don't have to spend time trying to step forward to get where you were. You may have some losses you would like to recover from. How about the option of a guaranteed bonus on your money of up to 16% or more? 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How about a guarantee that your principal and potential credited interest, based upon the performance of an external index, that is protected and that the impact from market losses is limited? Would you like to consider a type of contract that can deliver these benefits? 844-647-SAFE. Again, our number is 844-647-SAFE. That's 844-647-7233. There is no obligation. Warren Buffett, one of the wealthiest men in America, said there are two rules that every investor should live by. The first rule is never to lose your money. The second rule is always to remember the first rule. Losses are avoided in our retirement preservation strategies. It's important to remember that making money on your retirement savings during the critical years of retirement should not involve trying to make up for losses to get back to where you started. We need to pause for a minute. You're listening to Retirement Advantage Radio. I'm Bill Duggan. We'll be back with more after this message.

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1: With SRN News, I'm Mary Rose. Momentum for a deal to end the Iran war is growing. Pakistan says an agreement is closer than ever. Iran is making some of its most optimistic statements yet. Its foreign ministry spokesperson said Saturday that the likelihood of finalizing a memorandum of understanding in the coming days is high. Meanwhile, President Trump plans to discuss with allies demining the Strait of Hormuz at the upcoming Group of Seven summit that begins Monday. The deal, the president said, is scheduled to get signed tomorrow, he wrote on Truth Social, adding that the Strait of Hormuz would be open to all immediately following the signing of the deal. The president offered few new details about the contents of the agreement, but he did say it would prevent Iran from obtaining a nuclear weapon. This is SRN News.
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2: Tonight, expect partly cloudy skies with a few showers and a thunderstorm developing late. The temperature will drop to 67 degrees. Tomorrow, clouds will gradually clear, making way for some sunshine. There will be a chance of a couple of showers and a thunderstorm lingering into the early afternoon. It'll be breezy in the afternoon with a high of 71 degrees. I'm meteorologist Jason Katarina on Faith Talk 1500 and 101.5 FM, online at faithtalkdetroit.com.
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4: In Steven Spielberg's new movie Disclosure Day, now in theaters, the acclaimed director once again asks, what if aliens arrived on Earth? This time, the existence of aliens is an established fact for those at the shadowy agency Wardex. 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Danny Kellner once worked for Wardex, but now, with the help of Kansas City TV weatherwoman Margaret Fairchild, they're determined to blow that lid clean off. Disclosure Day explores how the revelation of aliens in our midst would undermine many people's understanding of God. 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So we're giving Disclosure Day a 3 out of 5 for family friendliness. Read the full review at PluggedIn.com/radio. And be sure to follow us on Facebook, Instagram, and YouTube. I'm Adam Holtz with the Plugged In Movie Review by Focus on the Family.
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13: 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I'm Bill Duggan. Have you ever heard the saying, good isn't good enough? A lot of financial planners and investors might be good at investing. I would hope they are. Otherwise, what business do they have in investments exposed to market risk? Even if someone is good at investing, you still must ask, is good good enough? In the investing game, the truth is that good isn't good enough. Saying you're good at investing is like saying you're good at playing poker. Talent and skill can only take you so far when you gamble at the casino because there are things beyond your control, no matter how good you are. You only know what you know, and no matter how good you are at reading the cards, you don't have all the information you need to be 100% certain that you will win. When it comes to fixed indexed annuities, you capture interest credited to your contract based upon the performance of an external index, but limit the impact of the loss of principal from market downturns. You avoid uncertainty and replace it with peace of mind. You know that you will avoid the massive potential loss from market downturns. You know, based on the claims paying ability of highly rated insurance companies and their contractual guarantees, you may participate in credited indexed interest based upon the performance of the linked external index, all the while avoiding the risk of significant market losses. You don't have to be a good investor when you buy an annuity because you limit the impact of market losses. Rather than having the stress of investing in things where you can lose 20% or more of your money, wouldn't you rather have the potential of a better than average chance of a better than average return without significant risk from market losses? Don't you think at least some of your retirement money should be protected from the full impact of market losses, but still have the opportunity to lock in interest credited based upon the performance of an index? If you have at least $100,000 set aside for retirement, you should call me for a complimentary suitability review. My number is 844-647-SAFE. Once again, my number is 844-647-7233. I promise you I won't waste your time because I can't waste my time either. In addition to the growth opportunities and protection benefits of a fixed indexed annuity, there are optional income riders that will grow at an interest rate of up to 7% for up to 10 years. For the sole purpose of receiving lifetime guaranteed income. I know you wouldn't be wasting your time finding out how that might help your retirement planning. Speaking of a 7% return, here is why good is not good enough. The market has a 20% or more correction on average about every 7 years. It is common knowledge that the market has major corrections, so I probably don't have to convince you of that. If you had a 7% return on your money for 10 years, a $100,000 investment would be worth about $197,000. But what if during one of those years there was just a single 20% market correction? Instead of $197,000, you would only have $147,000 in 10 years. That's $50,000 less. Now tell me, if you are in equity market-based investments, what are the chances you will have at least a single 20% correction at some point in the next 10 years? Nobody can say for sure, but I am pretty sure most people would say the chances are pretty certain. So why would you want to have $50,000 less towards retirement if you could limit the impact of the loss in the first place? Let me repeat this just in case you missed it. A single 20% loss at any time for 10 years means that you lose $50,000 on a $100,000 investment. You invested $100,000 and instead of having almost $200,000, you have less than $150,000 after 10 years. What financial planner or private investor is good enough at investing to avoid all significant market corrections over 10 years? Now, what about fees? Imagine if you were saving up for retirement income, lost $50,000 just because of a 20% market loss, and then had fees reducing your account value in addition to the losses. Once again, my number is 844-647-7233. That's 844-647-SAFE. Good just isn't good enough when investing in equity market investments. We all know how luck works in risky situations. Eventually, the luck runs out. At the very least, it becomes an issue of timing, which ultimately becomes a victim of random chance. If you want to control your equity market investments, you have to control things beyond your control. It is not good enough to be a good investor. You must control politics, corruption, global instability, the weather, computer glitches, computer attacks, and every global market disruption while awake or sleeping. Even if you spend every minute of every daylight hour watching your investments, you must sleep sometime, and at least half of the world is awake while you are sleeping. How are you going to protect yourself from the risk of market loss? I know, you are a prudent investor, so you have puts against your calls or stop-loss triggers. The financial industry loves to use jargon to make investments feel safe, knowing full well that the risk is still there. Clients sometimes tell me they got things under control because of stop-loss orders, complicated option investment strategies, short selling, diversification, and so-called protectionary strategies. It's human nature. People try to sound smart to make themselves feel good, but there is underlying stress and worry deep down inside because they know these strategies are subject to a roll of the dice. Sometimes the simple answer is the best answer. Why stress over your retirement money when you can sleep at night without worrying about what you will wake up to? Shouldn't at least some of your money remove financial stress and protect you from the full impact of major stock market losses while participating in credited interest from stock market indexed gains? If you are approaching or in retirement and have an open mind, I might be able to help you. For a complimentary suitability review, call 844-647-SAFE. We will talk and determine if we will take the next step when you call. And I always make sure the purpose of your money is the absolute focus of our conversation. My time is valuable and so is yours, so I don't play games when it comes to financial planning. 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
13: Someone once said, scared money makes no money. I think that statement is somewhat true. Most billionaires at some point took a risk where they could have lost everything. You couldn't become mega rich unless it was handed to you or you got a little lucky and made the right moves at the right time. In other words, there was probably a lot of hard work, sacrifice, and intelligence that created that wealth, as well as some random good luck. We love success stories, and if we're honest with ourselves, we would love it if one of those stories was about us. But one of the problems related to those success stories is that we typically only hear about those who ended up winners. Those who tried and failed rarely got their story told. For the people who risked it all and won, there are hundreds, if not thousands more, that lost everything and never got it back. One thing is for sure, there is a cost to making money, and there is a cost with losing it. One cost of making and losing money is anxiety. This is especially true as you get older and get closer to the end than the beginning. When it comes to investing in the market, people are, or probably should be, anxious about losing their principal investment and gains. When people lose their investment, they are anxious about making their money back. What if you could have interest credited based upon the performance of an external index, but no loss when the index doesn't perform well? You could have this with a fixed indexed annuity. Are you interested in principal protection, locked-in accumulation, and avoiding a loss due to market risk? If you are one of those people that would rather relax than worry about their retirement or the potential of running out of money before you run out of life, give me a call now at 844-647-SAFE. Once we talk, I'll be able to determine if I can help you. My number is 844-647-7233. That's 844-647-7233. What is the cost of anxiety? Is it worth it? As I said, the closer you are to the end of your life, don't you want to decrease your stress over money? Shouldn't you be in a situation where the retirement money you need to count on won't take a nosedive? Wouldn't you want to make sure your spouse will have everything under control after you're gone? What about making sure you have benefits for long-term care, a hedge against inflation, and an income that you could not outlive? Obviously, it's no secret that market-based investments are exposed to losses, sometimes very significant losses. Another risk is that market crashes can happen without warning. Today, in a global economy, we can go to sleep at night, and then something can happen on the other side of the world that changes everything. By the time we wake up, it is too late. Have you ever heard of the lost decade? The lost decade was from January 2000 to December 2009. If you are in the typical age group to be my customer, not only have you heard about it, but you have lived through it, and most likely it had a massive impact on the money you have available for your retirement today. On March 24, 2000, the S&P 500 index was at 1,527 points. By October 9, 2002, the S&P 500 was at 777 points. The stock market then went on a bull run to 1,564 points on October 9, 2007, only to crash to 677 points on March 9, 2009. It wasn't until 2013 the S&P 500 finally reached the same level it was before it crashed in 2000. What was lost over those 13 years? Time, for sure. Everyone invested in the S&P lost 13 years of opportunity. If they had their money in the no-market-risk retirement strategies that I specialize in, not only would they have had the opportunity for accumulation, but they would have never lost any interest credited to a fixed-indexed annuity. Listen, I don't know when the market will be up or down, and trust me, whoever your current financial planner is doesn't know either. Wouldn't it be prudent to consider some downside protection for that reason alone? Since we are talking about losses, doesn't it make sense to learn more about avoiding losses coming from market risk? Fixed indexed annuities are one of the fastest growing options for retirement planning, and it is no wonder why. 844-647-SAFE. How about if we take some worry out of your retirement with principal protected planning? Again, our number is 844-647-SAFE. Was time the only thing lost in those 13 years? What else was lost? If you were in retirement and drawing down on your account or taking forced required minimum distributions, you realized losses at the worst possible time. Because of that drawdown, you are probably still not breaking even. What might have been 13 years of break even for some people could be 20 or more years for you. As I said, I don't know when the next crash will be, but I know that the longer it has been since our last crash, the more likely we're closer to the next one. I also know that most financial professionals don't talk about the actual loss in the lost decade. They don't talk about the cost of anxiety. Anxiety from market risk is stress that you don't need in retirement. There will be plenty of people telling you that it is worth the risk, but will they be there to replace what you lost? Will they make sure you don't outlive your retirement funds? Will they make sure your grandchildren go to college with their money if you lose yours? That is a question you should probably answer before you take someone's advice. Even if you don't lose your money, is it worth losing your peace of mind? Isn't retirement about enjoying life instead of worrying about the next market crash and what impact it will have on your plans to enjoy the golden years? That is worth considering.
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13: Have you ever thought about why you and most people put their money in the stock market? 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That's 844-647-7233. After school, you probably got a job. During your first day at work, the human resource staff introduced you to the concept of the 401k, matching employer contributions, and the advantages of using pre-tax money from your paycheck to fund your retirement. After investing in the market, you had a reason to pay attention to what was happening in the financial world. When I got to this point in my life, I remember religiously watching the nightly business report on PBS. Today, most people watch CNBC, Bloomberg, Fox Business News, or some of the millions of talking heads on the internet. What I am trying to say is that everything from your professor to your job to the news and financial shows on TV has always told you to work hard, invest your money in the market, and your retirement will be secure. Here is a tricky question. How is retirement going for all those who told you to put your money in the market and leave it there? There's a chance it's not going as well as they would have you believe. Here is what they probably won't tell you. They probably won't say, "My retirement money is doing just fine. I have been participating in the market for the last 20 years and locking in my gains without participating in any market losses." You also probably won't hear that my lifetime income account has been growing at more than an 8% compounded rate and is guaranteed to provide me an income I can never outlive. Why won't they tell you that? Why is it that almost every person you talk to today looks like a deer in the headlights of a semi-truck? It's simple. Their education, jobs, television, and broker have fed them propaganda based on speculation, not security. Don't you think it is time to stop listening to those who speculate and tell you to accept the risk of potential major losses that could significantly impact your retirement? I'm here to tell you that there is life with less financial stress. If you like a lifetime income product that isn't wasted away by excessive fees, that comes with upfront bonuses of up to 16% or more, that will limit your exposure to market risk no matter how far the market falls, and has a minimum guarantee growth of up to 8% for the purpose of receiving guaranteed lifetime income, then give us a call at 844-647-SAFE. That's 844-647-7233. I want to provide you a way to limit exposure to market risk and a way to lock in potential credited interest based on the performance of an index. Methods for crediting interest differ among products and carriers, so you need to understand the details to make a wise decision. 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I specialize in working with strategies that reduce the market risk for the money you cannot afford to lose. 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
14: The preceding information does not represent tax, legal, or investment advice. 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It is important that you read all insurance contract disclosures carefully before making a purchase decision. Before acting on any information, please consult with a qualified professional to determine if it is suitable for your specific situation.
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1: If you need to catch your breath from the frantic pace of life and just fill up with some encouragement, you've come to the right place. Keep the faith. I'm Donna Cruz.
18: And I'm Keith Stevens. Really good things are worth working for, especially when that good thing is a meaningful relationship. But many times we just don't have the tools to do the work. Well, this hour of Keep the Faith is designed to give you some tools. It sounds a little

0: You become like those you surround yourself with. So be very careful who you surround yourself with. Is this person somebody I want to become more like?
1: The problem with lies we hear about falling in love is that sometimes they're proven a little bit true. And if they're proven true by one human, and then you assume every human feels that way. I don't believe any of that anymore. I think that works in my favor.
2: When you share life with someone, you're bound to have different opinions from time to time, but sometimes it leads to crisis. So Dr. Joe Beam helps us to learn how to get to the heart of the matter next on Keep the Faith. My heart.

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0: Keep the faith, where encouragement becomes contagious.
1: I'm Donna Cruz. In any crisis, especially relationships, what you think is the problem isn't always the main problem. There's usually something underneath. Dr. Joe Beam is an expert in helping you get to the heart of the matter.
2: It probably sounds sexist, but this couple came to our workshop for Marriages in Trouble, and he was saying, "My wife will never work outside the home." She was saying, "Do you not know what year this is? You can't do that. You can't tell me that you're the husband and you make all the rules and I will be at home." And they were arguing and fighting to the point that their marriage got in jeopardy, and they went up in my workshop. Well, we went through all the things we teach couples, and I kept noticing that we weren't really hitting their problem until finally we got to a thing we call learning how to compromise. When we talk about that, we're saying that usually what people are fighting about isn't really what they're fighting about. And so we helped them understand what are the underlying issues that are going on. So when we got to that point, I said to him, "Tell me why it's so important to you that your wife does not work outside the home." He said, "Well, my mom worked, my dad worked, I'd get home from school. All the trouble I ever got into was when I was home by myself. I don't want that happening to my child. And she wants not to be there when he gets home." I looked at her and said, "Why is it important to you to work outside the home? I mean, it's okay with me either way, but why that?" She said, "Because my mother was a professional, I want to be a professional as well." "Oh, so it's a childhood dream." "Yes, it is." I said to him, "Here's your core issue. You want the child to be safe." I said to her, "And your core issue is you want to feel like you're making a different kind of contribution to society." She said, "Yes." Well, if you understand those core issues, you can find a compromise. Believe it or not, what they did was she got a job working at the school where her son went to school. She brought him home every day. Both were happy. You see, here's the recipe. Understand what you're arguing about probably isn't what you're really arguing about. Find what the core

when we hear people's stories of what they've been through in life, just to first say, I'm sorry. Brené Brown, who's an amazing author and like one of the world's leading experts on shame, she says empathy destroys shame. And I think part of having a sense of empathy is having a sense of peace. You have to, you know, once again, if you have peace in your own heart, you're able to feel or empathize with other people, and it doesn't shake your own foundations, you know?

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1: A true home is where walls come down and souls come out because people know there is love there, and that makes it safe. When you create an atmosphere that is inviting, warm, and fun, then kids, teenagers, and adults will come, and they will be blessed by it.
2: I'm Dee Rodriguez. 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
1: One of the things we always strove to do was have our children's friends hang out at our house. And the easiest way to do that is to provide lots of food for hungry kids. And one of the things that I always try to remind myself of when we did make our home the successful magnet we wanted to was to remind myself that God put each child that crosses our path there on purpose, and to make a special effort to love on every child that walks in our door, to look them in the eye, to have sincere conversations with them and truly connect. It is really a key to having lifelong friendships, both with your children when they become adults and your children's friends, and it's real treasure.

the law. My prayer is that really we return to grace and love and unity among each other and put our differences aside and really realize that our differences are what make us unique and that that's a good thing. The same way my father was law and my mother was grace, it wasn't that either one of them was right or wrong or better or worse. It was that we all need each other, that is possible.

0: us. 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
8: 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Like, there have been times I'm driving in my car, going down the freeway, and the GPS says, turn right at the next off-ramp. 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You stay on the 405. 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And now pull over to the street. 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

0: 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Keep the faith.
1: Hi, I'm Donna Cruz. Even if you're both speaking English, in relationships, you can still completely miss each other. As the CEO of Marriage Helper, Kimberly Beam Holmes helps strengthen relationships for a living. But that doesn't mean her own marriage is perfect. She opens up about some of the struggles they had early on, what they've done to fix them, and how it could work for you too.
2: When I look back, and especially the first 3 to 4 years of our marriage, I see and know that I was very critical to my husband. And while I thought I was being helpful in telling him things he needed to know or needed to do differently, all he could hear was, "You don't accept me or love me for who I am, as I am." And I really had to mature and say to myself, "Kimberly, if you want to be heard, you first need to learn to hear." And we say that to our couples all the time. If you want to be understood, you need to seek to understand first. And so that is a great tool that you can use in your relationship as well. If you feel like your spouse isn't hearing you, ask yourself, "But have I really stopped to listen to them?" Ask them questions of why they feel that way, why they're passionate about that, why that thing angered them, whatever it might be, and then listen. From there, you can then try to communicate what you're trying to communicate, but from a place of trying to be on the same page instead of being enemies fighting against each other on opposite teams.
3: Is life

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4: 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I was paying high interest rates and it just wasn't getting any better. 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
4: A few years ago, my wife and I were going through terrible marital problems to the point of us both wanting to file for divorce. I had drifted far from God, and one day God brought me back, brought me to my knees, and showed me what I stood to lose. And during that time that I came back to God, my wife drifted further away. And one day, reading my Bible, I came across a scripture that said, "What God has put together, let no man tear asunder." And in the darkest times of my marriage during that time, I would go to God in prayer, calling for his help. My wife and I, 3 years later, we're still together, and I love her with all my heart. So if there's anybody listening to this that is going through a hard time in life, things that you don't understand, God's not left you, and God will never leave you.

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1: When encouragement starts to spread, it's hard to contain, and that's a good thing. Welcome to Keep the Faith, the home of contagious encouragement. I'm Donna Cruz.
2: Hey, and I'm Keith Stevens. There's a longing inside of you, a dream, a passion, and it can stay as a dream, or you can chase after it and make it a reality. In this hour of Keep the Faith, you'll hear encouragement to take steps forward and discover what it's like to truly live.
3: Her culture told her, you're nobody. You're nothing. Your job is to endure and do the best you can. And so her husband said, no, you can't do this. And her in-laws said, no, you can't do this. And her friends said, no. And her parents said, no. Everybody said, no, you can't do this.

My word for the year was unstoppable. I and my husband, who are married 2 years coming up September, we were fortunate enough to be part of a major life transitioning global trip to Nepal to climb to Everest Base Camp for World Hope International. After I saw the Himalayas, and man, I just was changed for the better. I'm gonna-

I would really love for people to get a piece of paper out and write down, what are some of your dreams? And what are some of your passions that you've allowed to slip by? And then after you do that, you're going to notice you're going to feel good when you write that. Hang that on your mirror every morning.

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That's next on Keep the Faith.

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2: Hey, I'm Keith Stevens. To really get where you want to be, well, it doesn't happen with the snap of a finger. Kathy Lee Gifford knows that all too well. Now, you may know her from Live with Regis and Kathy Lee or The Today Show. But since leaving television, she's gotten involved in all kinds of music, movies, and books. One of those books is Hello, Little Dreamer.
3: We come out of it, the womb, with those dreams intact. And it's some of them are quick dreams. You know, I started putting on shows when I was a little tiny girl, singing with a hairbrush into the mirror. Others take a longer time. My father, one of my first memories on tape, we have it on, my father filmed me, a little girl singing, and I was singing Jesus Loves Me or I don't know, Mary Had a Little Lamb, one of those songs. And I stopped singing in the middle of it. And you can hear my voice say, "Where's the music, Daddy?" And my daddy said, I love his voice on there. It says, oh, honey, you've got to learn to make your own music. And that's taken a lifetime. Every time I opened my mouth to sing, I learned something. Every audience I was in front of, I learned something. And finally now I'm writing. If you had told me at any time in my life, in your 68th year, you will be writing films that will go all over the world. You'll write them. You'll co-write all the music. You'll star in them. And it'll go all over the world. And then you're going to be doing oratorios with symphonies all over the world. I don't know how to write an oratorio with a symphony. I don't know how to write Broadway shows. I don't know how to write movies. But my Savior does. My Lord does. And He led me to every one of those. And together we accomplished it.

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2: I'm Donna Cruz. You didn't become who you are all by yourself. Someone had to believe in your ability and give you a chance. Rodney Atkins is a country music star who knows about the power and encouraging community has to help you follow your dream.
3: And I'll never forget the little town I grew up in, Carmel Gap. There's one pizza place there. It's called the Oasis. It's where if you want a little league game, you got to go to the Oasis. Your first date, the Oasis. So Miss Patty, Patty and Wally Jones have owned the Oasis forever. Back when I kind of wouldn't sing in front of people and I was just playing with friends on front porches, and she encouraged me to go in there and sing. There were people everywhere. It was unbelievable. That sense of community, people showing up and everybody was encouraging me. I mean, that had a lot to do with me kind of facing my fears of singing in front of people. And she had t-shirts made up that she sold. At the end of the night, everybody wanted to buy a t-shirt, and I think it was maybe $500 or $600 that she got from the t-shirt. She gave me the money and she said, go to Nashville.
4: This is for the busted hearts. This is for the question marks. This is for the outcast soul, lost control, no one knows. Sing it for the can't go back. Sing it for the broken past. Sing it for the just found.

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1: 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Steve Brown has one of those. He's with Key Life, and they've teamed up with us to help make encouragement contagious on Keep the Faith.
2: 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What else have you done? You're kidding, right? Actually, I'm not. Good Lord, you're thinking. Have mercy. You've got it. That's all. When you get before the throne, just say, Lord, have mercy on me. Jesus will step up, put his arm over your shoulders, and say, Father, I took care of it. Then God will say, welcome home. I'm Steve Brown. You think about that. 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
1: Hi, I'm Keith Stevens. If you're alive, there's a purpose for your life. Those are the words of Rick Warren, author of The Purpose-Driven Life. It's one of the best-selling nonfiction books ever. They're words that hit us at a deep level because behind every great dream is a great mission.
2: People often ask me, why do you think Purpose-Driven Life resonated with so many people? And I think it's because it answers the biggest questions in life. Why am I here? Who am I? Where did I come from? Where am I going? Does my life matter? You can live your life at one of three levels: success level, significance level, or survival level. Most people in the world live at the survival level. They're just barely getting by. A lot of people, particularly in America, live at the success level. It means options. But I've talked to a lot of people who have a lot of money and still feel unfulfilled. There's a hole in their heart. And it's because we were made for more than success. We were made for significance. Significance doesn't come from success or from status or from salary. It actually comes from service. Jesus said, only in giving your life away will you ever know what it means to really live. So the message of Purpose-Driven Life is really counterculture. In fact, the first line of the book is, it's not about you. That's the most revolutionary counterculture statement you could possibly make, because everything else in our society says it's all about you. I talked to a businessman one time. He said, my life was changed by the forward march. I said, the what? He said, it's the four words in the book. It's not about you. I learned that it's not about me, and that the more I focus on serving God by serving others, the more fulfilling and satisfied my life becomes.

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3: Since I was 4 years old, I've wanted to be a pilot. Long story short, my family's had, you know, our share of troubles. There have been a few times where, you know, this dream of becoming a pilot has seemed like maybe it wasn't going to happen. Today, I'm 18 years old, and yesterday, I flew my first solo flight. The Lord has definitely been on my side every step of the way. You know, it's an incredible thing. I think everybody knows deep down that if there's something that they really want to do, it's really, you know, God's plan for them to do, that it's going to happen, no matter how bleak it may seem.

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1: With SRN News, I'm Ron Taylor. Momentum for a deal to end the Iran war is growing. Pakistan says an agreement is closer than ever, and President Trump asserts it will be signed tomorrow. Iran is making some of its most optimistic statements yet. Its foreign ministry spokesperson said Saturday that the likelihood of finalizing a memorandum of understanding in the coming days is high. Meanwhile, Trump plans to discuss demeaning and demining the Strait of Hormuz at the upcoming Group of Seven summit that begins Monday. And Iran says funeral ceremonies for former Supreme Leader Ayatollah Ali Khamenei will be in July. The Lebanese army has withdrawn its troops from a base in a southern village after Israeli forces advanced nearby. The move follows an Israeli evacuation warning for about 20 locations. Lebanon's national news agency reports airstrikes Saturday, killing two people in that region. I'm Ron Taylor, and this is SRN News.
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2: Overnight, expect mostly cloudy skies with a chance of a thunderstorm and a low temperature of 66. On Sunday, clouds will gradually break, leading to cooler conditions with a few showers and a thunderstorm possible into the early afternoon. It'll be breezy in the afternoon with a high of 70. I'm meteorologist Jason Caterina on Faith Talk 1500 and 101.5 FM, online at faithtalkdetroit.com.
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5: Right. Saul's wrong choice cost him his kingdom. Judas lost his apostleship and his very life because of a wrong choice. You've all heard of this story, Alice in Wonderland, written by Lewis Carroll. In that book, Carroll writes about Alice coming to a fork in the road. "Which road do I take?" Alice asked. "Where do you want to go?" responded the Cheshire Cat. "I don't know," Alice answered. "Then," said the cat, "it doesn't matter." You see, we all come to a fork in the road. Which way do you want to go? You decide that right now. And according to Scripture, there are two roads that we can take in life. One is narrow and the other is wide. One is hard, the other is much easier. The Bible tells us about two foundations we can build our lives on. And then the Bible tells us that depending on what choice we make, we will stand in the day when the storm comes. And then ultimately, the Bible tells us there are two places we can spend eternity.

0: 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Every one of us face trials and crises, yes? Some people seem to carry the burden well, and others fall apart. Pastor Greg gives us some biblical advice.
1: Let's say two guys say, we're going to build the same house. They have the same floor plan. They have the same landscaping. They have the same color scheme, same paint. Everything about those two houses is identical. And if you walk by, you would say it's the same house inside and outside. But here's the difference. One is built on a good foundation. The other is built on a bad foundation. And that foundation is the most important part. And in the same way in our lives as believers, that's the most important part of our life as well. History tells us about an Italian architect named Pisano. In 1172, it was a tower that he was building next to a cathedral. But apparently he was in a bit of a rush. He didn't test the soil well enough. And now that tower leans 18 feet off center. People come from around the world to the city of Pisa to see it, the Leaning Tower of Pisa. Scientists travel yearly to measure it because it's slowly tilting even more, and one day they say it's going to collapse. So in the same way, what is your life built on? You might say, I built my foundation on the church. I wouldn't advise that. Well, I built my foundation on my wife or my husband. I wouldn't even advise that. I've built my foundation on my beliefs. Listen, you need to build your foundation on Jesus Christ. He's the one who will sustain you. Because the church will let you down. And it's not always the fault of the church. Sometimes it's just you and your perception. But to the point, because the church is made up of flawed people like us, it's going to disappoint at times. Don't build your foundation on a church. Don't build your foundation on a pastor or a preacher. Don't build your foundation on your marriage. Build your foundation on Christ, because if you don't, you will not be sustained when times of hardship come. That is why your foundation matters. You want to find out what your life is built on. You'll know when the storms come, because Jesus said, the rain descended. And whether you like it or not, that storm is going to come. Now, storms can take many forms. And you say, well, I don't know if I'll be able to stand on that day. Hey, you decide that right now by building your life on the right foundation. I'm telling you, if you build your life on Jesus Christ, you'll be able to face whatever storm comes your way.

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0: Barrett on Refresh. So, Pastor Greg, with this busy life we all seem to be living, how important is it that we take time to be still, to unplug, and let God talk to us?
1: I think it's very important, and I think it's harder maybe than ever because we all carry around these devices in our pockets that are constantly chirping and beeping and reminding us of things from a news feed or a text from a friend or an email or some other random thing. And there can come a moment when it's just a great idea to put it away for a while and to just sit in quietness and listen. You know, Elijah was feeling very discouraged and very disturbed. And he was sitting in a cave and God came and spoke to his heart. And so I encourage you, as scripture says, to be still and know that he is God and just listen. And I believe that the Lord will speak to you.
0: Thank you, Greg, so much for that. Right along with what Pastor Greg was just talking about here, actually, scripture assures us that God's ways are higher than our ways and his thoughts are higher than our thoughts. Pastor Greg says that gives us every reason to trust him.
1: Did you read that crazy story in the news about this man that was bitten by a shark, but the article pointed out that the shark saved his life? Did you hear about this? As it turns out, when he was being treated for his shark bite, it was discovered he had a tumor on his kidney, and it was cancer. And apparently, if he had not been bitten, this would not have been discovered, and by then it could have been too late. He had the cancer removed and did not receive any radiation or

chemotherapy, and this man said, "I'm thankful for the shark attack." He said, "The shark saved my life." And sometimes something will happen to you, say, "This is the worst thing that can happen." And then as time passes, suddenly you look back and you go, "Actually, that was kind of a good thing. Actually, the Lord used that to make a very needed change in my life." We all know the story of Joseph. There he is in prison. And ultimately, through God's direction, he interprets dreams and ends up in the palace of the king and interprets the king's dream. And next thing you know, he's running Egypt under the king. Very powerful man, and his brothers who had sold him for the silver were brought before him, not knowing it was Joseph. You know, he didn't look like a Hebrew anymore. His head would have been shaved and he would have dressed in the manner of the Egyptians. He would walk like an Egyptian for sure. So they were looking at him, didn't even know who he was. And then he ultimately revealed, "I am Joseph." And they probably thought, "And we are dead." But they weren't dead, because Joseph made that amazing statement in Genesis 50:20 to his brothers, "You intended to harm me, but God intended it for good. And he brought me to this position so I could save the lives of many people. You meant it against me, God meant it for good." That's what I mean when I say all things can work together for good. Again, we love that verse, Romans 8:28. All things work together for good to those who what? Love God. And are called according to his purpose. And God's ultimate purpose for us in trials, and really in life, is to conform us into the image of Jesus Christ. And his usual method for this is heavenly pressure. Why? To produce a family likeness. Yes, we love Romans 8:28, but we forget that after that is Romans 8:29, "For whom he foreknew, he also did predestine that they might be conformed into the image of his own dear Son."

0: 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I'm David James, music from Lincoln Brewster, and Jordan Felice coming up.
1: Did you know that we put our services that we do on Sundays online? 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
0: 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Hey, did you know that God's desire for us to seek Him is so important that it's mentioned over and over in Scripture? Pastor Greg wants you to know why seeking Him is significant.
1: God's long-term goal for you is to become like Jesus. So, there are things we go through in life, and it's bad. And then, through a turn of events, it can actually turn into something good. The bad thing can become a good thing. But then there are things in life that are bad. They stay bad, and they're always bad. Am I right? They never are good. Now, maybe good came out of it, but it never becomes a good thing. And by the way, God doesn't say a bad thing always will become a good thing. It says He'll cause all things to work together for good. But here's the bigger picture. Some of the things that God is doing in your life are not going to be discovered until we get to heaven. And you'll realize that all those things were designed to make you more like Jesus. So some benefits of trials we will see in this life, and other benefits of trials will not be seen until the afterlife. Just know this, God is at work. It might be an emotional low, it might even be a tragedy, like the loss of a loved one. But we must remember this, these pains are temporary. 2 Corinthians 4:17 says, our present troubles are small and they won't last very long, yet they produce for us a glory that vastly outweighs them and will last forever. So we don't look at the troubles we see now, rather we fix our gaze on things that cannot be seen. For the things we see now will soon be gone, but the things we cannot see will last forever. I love that verse. So we will look a lot of times at the here and now, and we don't think about the by and by. But God's looking at the bigger picture. When God will be glorified, not by the removal of the problem, but by leaving it there and having you worship Him just the same. And that's a powerful testimony. That's what happened to Paul and Silas. Paul and Silas gave glory to God before the answer, who were thrown into a prison for preaching the gospel. And the Bible says at midnight, they began to sing praises to God, but then the earthquake came, a miracle happened. All the prisoners could have run free if they wanted to, and the jailer was about to kill himself because he knew if he lost his prisoners, he would be executed by Rome. And Paul said, don't harm yourself, we're all here. And that jailer said, sirs, tell me, what must I do to be saved? You see, their testimony won him over because they gave God the glory, not after the earthquake, but before. And that's the time to give God the glory.

0: You've tuned in today for Refresh with Pastor Greg Laurie. I'm David James. All right, for those of us who might consider the Great Commission hardly more than a helpful suggestion, Pastor Greg would say Jesus called us to go and make disciples, not sit and make excuses.
1: So I'm a brand new believer. I went over to my friend's house that I used to do drugs with. Knew I didn't want to hang around with them anymore. But I wasn't quite comfortable with the Christians yet because they all seemed just slightly intense to me. And some guy that I'd never met walks up, hey, what's your name? I said, Greg. He says, I'm Mark. Hey, Mark. I saw you like walk forward and accept Christ into your life the other day. Yeah, I did that, Mark. Yeah. Okay, well, I want you to come to church with me. That's okay, Mark. I won't go to church. No, I want you to come to church with me. What's your address? So I give it to him. We drive to church. We pull up into the parking lot. Now, the Jesus movement is in full swing. And then I found out the church is packed. You can't get in. I was relieved. Oh, let's go. And then someone in the front row that went to my high school and was part of that little Bible study saw me and waved, Greg, we have a seat for you in the front row. Oh, no. And I walk up there and I took my seat and there's all this worship is going on around me. And I'm like, I just don't know. The pastor comes out and opens up the Word of God. I'd never heard that before. His name was Chuck Smith, and he opens up the Bible, and he begins to read, and he begins to talk about what Jesus said. And guess what? It all makes sense. That's amazing. It's amazing. So next night, I'm there on my own. I want more. And I'm there again and again and again. See, Mark did his job. I just need someone to help me make that transition. And that's what you got to do. You lead a person to Christ. Now you say, I'm picking you up. I'm bringing you to church. I'm introducing you to my Christian friends. I'm going to help you get started. And then when you're up on your own, I'm going to go out and find a new person. Then I'm going to go out and I'm going to find another person. You do that for the rest of your life. That's your job. Those are your marching orders from Jesus Christ. You know, the Apostle Paul was not always Paul. He once was Saul of Tarsus, the man who went out of his way to hunt down, arrest, and execute Christians. Well, he met Jesus on the Damascus Road. And God speaks to a guy named Ananias. He says, I want you to go over there to the house of Saul. He's a brother now in the Lord. I want you to go pray for him. Ananias argues with God, says, God, do you not know who Saul is? The Lord's like, I know who he is. Ananias goes over, he finds Saul, he sees him, he prays for him. After that, another man enters into Saul's life, whose name is Barnabas, and he introduces Saul to other leaders in the church. And you see, all Saul needed was a friend. You know, we all want to be the Apostle Paul, but can someone be a Barnabas? Can someone be an Ananias? If we had more Ananiases and if we had more Barnabases, we would have more Apostle Pauls. Listen, you may not be the next Billy Graham, but you might be the person who influences the next Billy Graham. God puts people in our orbit, people that you can reach that I could never, ever reach. We're to go into all of our world and preach the gospel. These are the orders from our command in chief. Let's get on with it and tell someone.

0: When Jesus saves you, you are changed. It's Jordan Felice on Refresh. Well, Pastor Greg, we get a lot of joy out of opening the mailbag here at Harvest, and I have a letter I wanted to read you. It says, I began to listen to Harvest programming early after I returned from being a prodigal. I then found your daily message and listened each day to your recorded radio show, every day growing a bit more. And one of the areas I grew in was an understanding of being generous in my heart. I'm proud that after a few years of only being able to make a token donation occasionally, God has allowed me to become a Harvest partner. Although I know it's the Holy Spirit that led me there, I can see you cheering me on to build that relationship. Pastor Greg, that letter is such an encouraging thing for us to hear. Not only of the spiritual transformation somebody experiences having listened to your teaching on a regular basis, but to see that play out in real life as our heart does become more generous?
1: You know, I think that's a very insightful letter because you can see that their faith has impacted every area of their life, including their giving. I think it was Martin Luther who said, there are three conversions necessary: the conversion of the mind, the conversion of the heart, and the conversion of the pocketbook. Or we might use the word wallet today. By the way, there's a digital version of the wallet called the Apple Wallet. And so you can give in that way. But anyway, I'm going to ask you to be generous and let that third conversion take place in your heart as it did for that very insightful writer of that last letter that Dave, you just read to us, where they understood that their faith should affect their giving. Jesus said, where your treasure is, there will your heart be also. And I think you can tell a lot about a person's spirituality when you look at their generosity. So I encourage you, be generous when you think of Harvest Ministries and invest in our mission to fulfill the Great Commission. And what is that? It's to go into all the world and preach the gospel, making disciples of all nations, teaching them to observe all things that we've heard from the Lord. 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
0: 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I'm David James. The Apostle Paul wrote to Timothy, there is one God and one mediator between God and mankind, and that's Christ Jesus. Pastor Greg illustrates how that's a truth we're all going to learn one way or another.
1: Let me say something that may surprise you. I do believe all roads lead to God. So if someone says, I believe all roads lead to God, you could say, yeah, I believe that too. Whatever road you're on, you'll get to God. If you're a believer, if you're a non-believer, you'll get to God. But only one road leads to heaven. See the difference? So you can live without God, but one day you'll stand before God. Even the atheists will stand before God, because the Bible says every knee will bow, every tongue will confess that Jesus Christ is the Lord, to the glory of God the Father. So you'll stand before God, and then you'll face your sins. And if you said no to Jesus Christ, you'll face the repercussions of those sins. So a road will lead you to God, but only one road will get you into heaven, and that is the road through Jesus Christ, who died in our place and satisfied the righteous demands of God. Listen, here's the bottom line. When you're sharing the gospel, you want to know what you got to make a beeline to? You make a beeline to the cross. The essence of the gospel message is not your testimony. That's just a bridge to get started. The essence of the gospel message is not just that Jesus will make you a happier person, though he will do that for you. The essence of the gospel message is, I don't have to go to hell. I can go to heaven because Jesus Christ died on the cross. Paul said, brothers, 1 Corinthians 2:1, I did not come with eloquence or superior wisdom. I just don't want to know anything else among you except Jesus Christ and Him crucified. Paul says then in 1 Corinthians 1:17, Christ did not send me to baptize, but to preach the gospel, not with words of human wisdom, lest the cross of Christ be emptied of its power. Years ago, I was in Billy Graham's home, a great honor. And it's kind of intimidating to hang around Billy Graham, I'll tell you. And even though I'd gotten to know him quite well, I was still nervous, and we're sitting at the table. And I'm thinking, I got to ask Billy a question. I said, Billy, let me ask you this. If an older Billy was speaking to a younger Billy, what advice would you give yourself without skipping a beat? Billy said, I would preach more on the cross and the blood of Christ. That's where the power is. When you're talking to someone about Jesus, you talk about the blood that he shed. You talk about the death that he died. You talk about his resurrection. Here's the problem. Sometimes in our attempt to cross over, we don't bring the cross over. We want to be cool. We want to relate. We want to get along. And we want them to like us. But there's going to come a moment where you're going to have to get to the bottom line. Say, tell them they're a sinner. Tell them there's a judgment. Tell them Jesus died on the cross. But that's what the power is. This is the message we are to share.

0: the resurrection power of Jesus, Chris Tomlin, on Refresh with Pastor Greg Laurie. So there's a proverb that says, the fear of the Lord leads to life. Pastor Greg warns us that straying from his path is only giving the devil a foothold.
1: You know, one of the things that concerns me is when people will ask questions like this. Can you still be a Christian and do fill in blank here? Can you do this and still be technically saved? If someone lives this way, will God still accept them into heaven? That question bothers me. Because effectively I'm saying, how far can I go and still be saved? When the real question ought to be, since I am saved, how close can I get to the Lord? Don't be on the edge. Be as close to the Lord as you can be. Don't be skating on the thin ice. Stay close to the Lord in fellowship with him. Maybe some of you are not doing that. Well, listen, here's the good news. God will forgive you. You can't fool God. God knows the truth. Just tell him the truth. I've done this. I'm sorry. I'm wrong. And I turn from it. And God will forgive you. And he will give you a second chance. And if necessary, a third one. And if necessary, a fifth one. He is a God of mercy and forgiveness, but you must admit your sin and turn from it and come to him. And if you've not done that yet, do it now. Because 2,000 years ago, Jesus Christ died on the cross for your sin, and he paid the price for you, and he absorbed God's wrath in your place, and he rose again from the dead, and he will forgive you if you'll turn from your sin and put your faith in him right now.

0: You're listening to Refresh with Pastor Greg Laurie. It's great to know that Jesus reigns forever. And it's because Jesus died for your sins and for mine that we can have the hope of heaven if we just put our faith in Jesus. Pastor Greg, if there's someone listening right now who would like to have that hope by saying yes to Jesus Christ, can you share how they can do that?
1: Yes, I'd be delighted to. Listen, as you've listened to this program today, maybe something's been happening inside of your heart where you're sensing, I need to do this personally, but how do I do it and what do I do? Let me help you. It's very simple. In fact, it's so simple you may be shocked. God, this relationship with Him is just a prayer away. The Bible says, if you will call upon the name of the Lord, you'll be saved. So I'd like to lead you in a prayer where you do just that. You call on the name of the Lord. This can be the moment where you change your eternal address, literally from hell to heaven. Just pray these words, Lord Jesus, I know that I'm a sinner, but I know that you're the Savior who died on the cross for me and rose again from the dead. Jesus, I choose to follow you from this moment forward. In your name I pray. Amen. I know. It's such a simple, short prayer. But you just called on the name of the Lord. And you know what? He heard that prayer. And if you meant that prayer in your heart, He answered that prayer. Now let me help you to get started on the right foot in your new life in Jesus Christ. The greatest adventure awaits you, the life of walking with God. I want to send you what we call a New Believer's Growth Pack that includes the New Believer's Bible and a whole lot more. And let me be the first to say to you, congratulations and welcome to the family of God.
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3: With SRN News, I'm Ron Taylor. Momentum for a deal to end the Iran war is growing. Pakistan says an agreement is closer than ever, and President Trump asserts it will be signed tomorrow, Sunday. Iran is making some of its most optimistic statements yet. Its foreign ministry spokesperson said Saturday that the likelihood of finalizing a memorandum of understanding in the coming days is high. Meanwhile, the president plans to discuss demining the Strait of Hormuz at the upcoming Group of Seven summit that begins Monday. Iran says funeral ceremonies for former Supreme Leader Ayatollah Ali Khamenei will be in July. His son has succeeded him. The Lebanese army has withdrawn its troops from a base in southern village after Israeli forces advanced nearby. The move follows an Israeli evacuation warning for about 20 locations. Lebanon's national news agency reporting airstrikes Saturday with two people killed in the region there. I'm Ron Taylor, and this is SRN News.
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4: Overnight, expect mostly cloudy skies with a chance of a thunderstorm and a low temperature of 66. On Sunday, clouds will gradually break, leading to cooler conditions with a few showers and a thunderstorm possible into the early afternoon. It'll be breezy in the afternoon with a high of 70. I'm meteorologist Jason Katarina on Faith Talk 1500 and 101.5 FM, online at faithtalkdetroit.com.
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1: I have a love-hate relationship with GPS. Like, there have been times I'm driving in my car, going down the freeway, and the GPS says, turn right at the next off-ramp. I'm like, you don't turn right at the next off-ramp. You stay on the 405. Turn right at the next off-ramp. And now pull over to the street. Okay, go left, go right, go. Now get out of your car, jump up and down three times. Wait, what? Go in the In-N-Out Burger, order something, take the food and leave without paying. Get arrested. Wait, who's programming this? But listen, God's GPS is always right. It will never mislead you. We have the fire of the Holy Spirit empowering us to do His will, and we have His peace that will help us to know which way to go.
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5: Stop it, you're gallivanting. I told you not to do this.
6: I don't know what gallivanting means. I don't know where tarnation is. Sounds like you don't either. My friends are like, where are you going on vacation? I think we're going to Tarnation. Mom's going to blast us there in the middle of next week, she said. Oh, then we're going to Kingdom Come. Yeah. I think that's a water park in Ohio. Looking forward to that. She paid good money for that. That's another thing. Moms never just spend money. They spend good money. What is good money?
5: Left her t-shirt out in the rain. I paid good money for that.
6: What's bad money? The money you take out of the collection plate on Sunday mornings to pay for stuff? It's a 20. And all moms have had enough. You ever notice that? Enough.
5: Enough. I have had enough. I have had about enough. I have had just about enough.
6: Then I can do a little more. All right. Sometimes she made too much sense.
5: She'd say, enough is enough.
6: I never knew what my mom was. You know why? Because she always told me what she wasn't.
5: She's like, I'm not your maid.
6: Can I have some money?
5: I'm not a bank. Can I have a ride? I'm not a taxi. Can you iron this? I'm not a laundry service.
6: Moms are real help when you lose something, aren't they?
5: Like, Mom, I can't find my wallet. Well, it's gotta be somewhere.
6: I never thought of it like that. Sometimes I look for things that don't exist. What does dawdle mean? That's a mom word, dawdle. They don't like when we dawdle.
5: You're dawdling. Quit dawdling. Don't dilly-dally. Don't lollygag.
6: That sounds like you're choking on a sucker.
5: I'm lollygagging. That's what lollygag should mean.
6: My mom was a woman of many words. My dad, on the other hand, was a man of few words. My dad yelled at me, but he snapped at me more than times a night. He would snap at me. But I knew what he was talking about. I'm like, Timmy! I gotta go mow the lawn, dang it. Sorry, Dad. Here's some of my dad's phrases. That means come here. That means take out the trash. That means pick that up. Mom paid good money for that. Paid good money for that.
7: Pacer, what a car. Thing wasn't even a car. It's more like a window and four tires. Paid $250 for it because I wasn't about to get a used one. I'll tell you, that car was messed up too, man. Had like one broken headlight and the one that worked pointed straight up in the sky like the bat signal. I get people following me thinking there was a grand opening somewhere. I hated winters in a Pacer too, man, because the heater's got like two settings, you know? Cold or fire and brimstone. Can either have icicles coming out of your nostrils or no eyebrows. Siberia pizza oven, what do you want? I'm always getting stuck behind that one old guy in the fast lane driving that Ford Tortoise or whatever they drive. You know the guy I'm talking about? Blinker's been on

0: since he bought the car. I was booked at a church not too long ago. They had an evangelist come up after me. And I love evangelists. I really do. I just wish that while they're preaching, they could tell me to turn the person next to me and say stuff. Sometimes really dumb stuff, right? Like, turn to your neighbor and say, I'm happy as a pappy. I'm happy as a pappy. I'm happy as a pappy.
1: Some things haven't changed, and you have to learn to accept. Closet vision. My wife has had closet vision for the entire 20 years of our marriage. She does nothing to try to get rid of it. Maybe some of you understand this. We'll have a date to go out. She goes through the same ritual every time. She gets in the shower, she gets out of the shower. She wraps herself in a towel, she stands in front of her mirror, does her hair, does her makeup. Then she goes to her closet, and she goes blind for an hour. I'm telling you, Jeff, there's nothing to wear in here. Every now and then she'll come out of the closet holding something. What do you think of that? I think that's beautiful. Oh, you're just saying that. You're right, you caught me again. Just wanted to get to the restaurant before they changed management one more time. It's amazing how quick her vision comes back once she's dressed. Because that's when she'll look over at me and go, ooh, you're not wearing those clothes out, are you? These are my practice clothes. Only had them on for the last hour and a half. Went out of style while I was waiting for you to get dressed. I don't understand this country's obsession with weight. To me, weight is nothing but a number. That's it. And everybody in this room has a number that makes them feel good about themselves. The key is to just stand on a scale and look at your number. That's why I bought a digital scale. Those numbers gradually build up to your correct weight. You can jump off anytime. See your number? Get off the scale, man. Why torture yourself? Who needs that kind of punishment? 155, that's all I'm weighing this week. Well, honey, I mean, I look it, but I lost 45 pounds last night.
2: Jeff Allen, and before that, Michael Joyner from Bananas and Tim Hawkins. 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
12: Turn in your Bibles, if you would, to Ephesians chapter 2, verse 15. Ephesians chapter 2, commencing in verse 15 and terminating in verse... Hold on a minute. This is not Ephesians. What am I looking at here? That happened to any of you preachers? You know, you get started. I'm not even ready yet. Ever happened to you? That is embarrassing. What in the world is this thing? Oh, hold on a minute. Okay. Matthew, Mark, Luke, and John. Next little romance. First thing. There it is. Okay. Now I found it. Woo. That was close. Disaster averted. You know. Woo. Hold on. Did I say Ephesians? I meant Ecclesiastes. Wait a minute. Okay. In that case, let's just skip it. Why? Because I will never find Ecclesiastes. Okay. You say, preacher, why will you never find Ecclesiastes? It's simple. I never learned the Old Testament book song. I don't think that. And even if I did know the song, I couldn't find Ecclesiastes tonight in my Bible anyhow. Why? Because tonight I forgot my Bible, okay? Get off my back. Oh, like you've never gone to work and forgotten your briefcase or your toolbox, accordion, whatever you do. I don't know. You say, preacher, well, why didn't you bring your Bible? To which I would respond, well, why didn't you? You say, but preacher, you were coming to preach. Sit down. The mouthy bunch we got in here tonight, I think. Look, this kind of thing happens in preaching all the time. The difference is most preachers don't tell you when they've forgotten their Bibles. I do. Most preachers just start telling jokes or dog stories, hoping nobody's going to notice. Anytime you hear a preacher telling stories about how funny his kids are or weird summer jobs he had back in 82, that guy forgot his Bible, okay? My kids are hilarious, by the way, and I used to work on a pig farm. Thank you. You know, now that I think of it, I forget my Bible all the time. One time I actually preached an entire week-long series on the abomination of desolation, using nothing but Cat in the Hat for a text. It didn't come out exactly like it does in the Bible, but it was pretty close. Another time I preached on the Beatitudes using nothing but green eggs and ham. I do not like them, Sam I am, said the poor in spirit. Will you eat them on a bus? Ask the multitude, you know, it can work. But you know, you don't really need a Bible to preach from anyway, as long as you know all the important stuff to get in, all the preacher stuff anyway, you know, like a... Oh, if not, why not? That's always a good one to get in there, you know. If not, why not? As together we stand and sing. If there be no other announcements, ladies' Bible class, just for the ladies, that kind of stuff. And so the lesson is yours. But there's another one. See, I was wrapping it up and I found another one. You say, preacher, that's ridiculous. All you did tonight was stand up there and tell a bunch of jokes. Well, of course I told a bunch of jokes. I forgot my Bible. What do you want me to do? I thought we went over this. Besides, what's wrong with telling a couple of jokes now and then? Look, humor is all through the Bible. Jesus talked of a man walking around with a big old 2x4 sticking out of his eye, and it was hilarious in a terrifying sort of way, but hilarious, especially if he lived in the first century in Palestine and had never seen YouTube. Sarah laughed at the Lord and was turned into a pillar of salt. Something like that. This is so hard without a Bible. But can you imagine having a wife made out of salt? In many ways, it'd be problematic. Have to carry her around everywhere. Keep putting hats and scars on her. Cows coming up and licking on her. In closing. But there's another one. See, I was just saying. Okay, in closing. A potluck will be served immediately afterwards in the vestibule, whatever that is, to discuss the Bible Boys and Gospel Girls Hayride, VBS, Joy Bus, Puppet Show, Men's Meeting, and Discipleship Thingy as together we stand and sing.
13: Here's a song about me and my background. 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

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They were known through the land as a family band, and everybody thought they was great. On the day I was born, Mama's heart was torn, cause she knew that I'd never be the one to know when to start or stay on my part. I just sang whatever was fun. That was fun. Daddy sang the high part.

me preach. 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It can be a real drag growing up the way I have, surrounded by talent and success. 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But the joke's on them, cause I know in the end, preaching beats singing easily. 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

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I was just saying it was excessive. It was supposed to be about me, not a piano. Keep playing. Don't stop playing. I was just saying it was... it's excessive for... It's not about the piano player. It's about the... Just

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5: You gotta enjoy the job you do. That's what I've noticed. You ever had a job that just sucks the life out of you? Just drains you of everything you've had? Oh man, I used to have a job like that. I used to be a blood donor. And I don't recommend it. Sure, there's donuts, you know, but it's not worth it. It's not worth it. Oh, yeah, do me a favor, okay? I used to be a courier. I used to work for a courier. I used to deliver packages. Please, the next time a courier comes to your door with a package, he's got the package in his hand there, please don't say to him, "Hey, what is it?" Because we don't know. It's not from us. We're just carrying it, you know? We just don't have time to open them all. I guess that's... what's the difference? It's broken. But my wife, we have two kids, two boys, and when my wife was pregnant with the first one, it was a real emotional time for her. You know, she was going through some really, really difficult stuff. And the man's job, when she's you know, you got to make her feel better. You got to say the right things, do the right things. And I didn't always do that. You know, this one time she was 8 months pregnant, just having a rough day, and she was just bawling away, just crying away. You know, and she was like, "Oh, look at me, I'm fat now." What do you mean now? What do you? No, sorry, right. You're fat. You are fat. You're not fat. No, you're not. You tricked me. You're not fit. It's all in your head. Your fat head. I'm gonna go sleep on the couch. There's more room there. No. The couch is fat. The fat couch, that's what's fat around here, the couch. She knows I make jokes about her and stuff, and she's okay with it. She knows their jokes, and she knows that you guys know their jokes. But every once in a while, she starts to go, "You know, what are people going to think about me?" And I'm like, "Well, honey, they know you married me, you know? Chances are they don't think much anyway, all right? It's just... She's actually a very, very pretty lady. Very, very pretty. Probably too pretty for a guy with as low self-esteem as I have, you know? At first year of marriage, every time she went out of the house, I thought, "No! Where are you going?
12: And so we had the baby, and that was the first time, you know, like being a father, and I had to learn all this stuff. You know, I didn't know how to change a diaper. I didn't know any of the little stuff. Like when kids are first born, they can't blow their nose. So you know what they give us? This turkey baster bulb thing. This little... You guys know what I'm talking about? That little suction, like... And the one we got, the very first one, it was bigger than my son's head. And you know what else is gross about this? Not, you know, I don't know. I know some of you are eating, but... Most parents don't clean that thing out. Yeah. Seriously, we've got one at our house, been through two kids. It is now the most dangerous gun in our house. Like, seriously, if a burglar breaks in, forget about the pistol. I'm grabbing the booger ball. Like, how cool would that be, huh? Here's another true story. The first time I ever went to the ER was running with scissors. And I am not making this up. Running with scissors. I finally became an adult. What did I do? How did I handle the responsibility? Yes! Woo! Like, what? And it was unbelievable. I stabbed myself in the hand with scissors while I was running. I'll tell you the story in a second. But when I got to the ER, because my mom had been telling me for years, don't run with scissors. And I was like, oh, that was really true. I thought when we got to the ER, there'd be like tons of people in there that didn't listen to their parents. You know, listen to their mom's advice. You know what I'm talking about? Like, there'd be a guy that made a face and it stuck that way. You know, like, I should have listened to my mother. You know? But you know what I'm talking about? So here's the story. So I was living in Nashville. It's the first year I was doing, actually the second year I was doing stand-up. And I was a starving artist, so my apartment was bare. I had nothing. I couldn't afford anything. I ate off a Frisbee. I drank out of a Yahtzee cup. I had two pair of pants, one pair of shorts. I had 20 t-shirts. Anyway, that's all I had. That's all my clothes, except I had one dress shirt that I wore to church every time, which was this mechanic shirt that said Sergio on the name tag. I love that shirt. I actually found it behind the... Anyway, I was poor. I was poor, so I was sitting on my bedroom floor because it was totally empty, and I was cutting out ramen noodle coupons. And I remember because I was excited because it was 50% off. I was like, there's 8 cents savings. And I heard SpongeBob come on my TV in the living room, and, you know, I'm like every other adult. I like to be right in front of the TV when I go, aye, aye, Captain. So I jumped up and I ran in, and the only other thing I had was I had a TV and I had this. I feel like I should stop and say this is a true story again, because all I had that I actually slept in was I had a two-man flat-bottom plastic boat that I'd gotten from that my dad gave me, or he didn't give me. He just wasn't home when I moved. Serves him right. He was at the graduation party for me that he and mom threw me but forgot to invite me. Sorry, I shouldn't even talk. I know my best friend's always like, don't talk about that. And actually, he's not my best friend, sorry. He's always saying that. He's like, don't call me your best friend. Call me your therapist. But I had this plastic two-man boat, and I slept in that, which is actually really comfortable because I had a ton of blankets and pillows, so I would sleep in that, but I had the boat in front of the TV. Well, I was so excited about SpongeBob coming on that I ran in, I tripped over the boat, and the scissors I was carrying went, yeah. And it didn't go into the bone or anything. It went right into the skin, just right up there like that. And to be honest, at first I was like, oh, cool. Because I could do my hand like this, and the scissors would go, so I did that for a little bit, but then it started to hurt, and I was like, well, I didn't know what to do. I didn't know if I should pull the thing out, but then I remember I read that if it hit an artery, if you stabbed yourself and it hit an artery and you pulled it out, you could bleed to death, and, you know, I didn't know if I had arteries in my hand. You know, again, public school, so... So I jumped in my car, which was the worst car in the world. It was a Geo. Yeah, and it didn't Geo anywhere. Oh, it was so slow. I'm not condoning this, but I actually, one time when I was very young, I tried to outrun a cop in that Geo, which was the dumbest move. Yeah, he caught me right away, and oh, he was mad, too. He jumped off that bicycle and ran over. Didn't you hear me ringing that bell? So I got in the car, and I drove to the hospital. I had to actually stop and ask somebody. So when I got to the ER, I went in. I didn't even know what to do. And the ER was packed. And I just want to throw this in because I thought it was cool. Because I think elderly people are the coolest people in the world. And so right as I walked in, there was this elderly lady. And it was so full, but there was one empty seat in the emergency room, waiting room. And she was making her way over to the chair. And right as she turned to sit down in the chair, this pump just slid in and sat down in the seat. I got mad immediately. I was like, oh, I'm going to pull these scissors out. You will not have your eyebrows for long. I didn't even get to do that because all of a sudden the old lady just turned around and just sat in his lap. And then she just looked back and she goes, oh, I'm sorry. I didn't think you'd be sitting here. I thought you would be out looking for your manners. And I was like, what? Anyway, I ran up to the ER lady, the check-in lady, and I was hurting by then. I was like, I ran up and she was the weirdest lady. She was like, hello. What seems to be the trouble? I was like... I was like, it seems I've stabbed myself with... I'm going to say scissors? She literally goes, well, I can tell you, yeah, those do look like scissors, Sam. Just have a seat and we'll have somebody look at you, Mr. Sergio. So...
13: Bob Smiley. Couple of clips there. One from Bananas. And before that, Leland Clausen, also from Bananas. The comedy of Anita Renfro and Greg Hahn up next.
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22: This year, my husband and I have been married 28 years. Very excited. But I love the fact that my man, after 28 years, still holds on to these theories of his about how the world works after I've explained it to him time and time again. So here's a couple that he has about arguing. First of all, my husband has never, ever in his life been prepared for an argument. They always seem to spring up on him like he never knew anything was wrong, ever. The other thing he believes is that if he stops talking, somehow the argument is over. I know! Because it doesn't stop. If his mouth stops moving, the argument just leaves the air and moves into my head, where I am now talking for both of us. And he has no idea the stuff he's saying up in there. So literally, he has no idea why I'm more upset 30 minutes later than when he stopped talking. But everything that he's been saying in my head can and will be used against him in the next argument. Here's the other thing. When I'm about to engage in an argument with my husband, I prepare. I get my game face on. I think about stuff I need to say to him. I'm really, really prepared. And my husband believes I have the opposite of ADD. He calls it ASD, attention surplus disorder. And I'm paying way too much attention to whatever the subject matter is that we need to talk about. I am focused, laser beam on whatever it is. And so he's always hoping I'll just forget. So he tries to distract me. And some of the ways that he does that, you know, he will say something like this. He will say, "I am not going to argue with you." Well, now he just opened up argument number two about why he's not going to argue with me. What is it? Like, you don't want to discuss this particular subject now? Or do you mean like you don't ever want to discuss it with me? Or do you think I'm not worth your time and your words to talk to me about this right now? And by saying, "I am not going to argue with you," he has opened up the second front in the World War. We were just in Europe. Now we've got Europe and the Pacific Rim. And he has escalated and legitimized the war that we're having right then by saying, "I'm not going to argue." Oh, so you think we're arguing? Do any of you live with a man who believes that those words can stop it? These are also men who believe we can't smell them. When it comes to arguments, not only with your husband, but with anybody in your family or circle of friends that you care to argue with, that Southern women have a distinct advantage over women that have come from the North. We have way more emotional tools in our toolbox than women who live in the North or even the West or the East. I mean, it doesn't matter. If you're from the South, we can ratchet up from DEFCON 1 to DEFCON 4. And we have gears 2 and 3 in between. It's called vapors, sinking spells, crying jags, and hissy fits. We can move through the scale very quickly, but you want to acknowledge every stop along the way. The first one we have is the vapors. Now, this is a very undescribable state for a woman. We have the vapors. Nobody can prove what it is or isn't. But you might need to have someone just bring you a cold drink, big old sweet iced tea, when you have the vapors. And you don't really particularly need to sit down for the vapors. You can have those standing up. It just means that you're totally upset by whatever is going on. Now, if you're going to move up from the vapors, DEFCON 2 would be what my grandmother used to call a sinking spell. Now, I believe sinking spells were pretty much what they used to call hypoglycemia back in the day, where your blood sugar gets low and starts to dip. My grandmother would say, "Oh, I think I'm having a sinking spell." She really literally would sit down with a sinking spell and she would say, "I need my nerve pills." Now, who knows what those pills were? They might have been Skittles for all we know, but she needed them. She needed her nerve pills right then. So she would sit down and we would fan her during her sinking spell. If she had a couch or a chaise lounge, all the better, more dramatic. Choose a sinking spell, which is less than a dead-on faint, but more than a vapor, by the way. That's what a sinking spell is. If you ratchet up to 3, you're at a crying jag. Now, how many of you know a crying jag is one of those times when you are crying uncontrollably and nothing anyone says or does can stop the crying? That's a jag. It can go on for days. We can keep one of those going. It's quite exhausting. But women, if they feel like they're in the middle of a crying jag and they want it to continue for effect, they will go into the bathroom and look at themselves in the mirror and work up another round. We are totally capable of this. Do not act like you have not done it. Now, when you get to the part where a crying jag is not going to handle it. And by the way, when Southern women do this, it is for a desired effect. We're not just looking for you to have pity on us. We need somebody to change their mind about something. There is always a desired end in mind. If we cannot get it on the vapor, a sinking spell, or a crying jag, we will move to DEFCON 4, which is a full-on hissy fit. A full-on hissy fit, you throw. When somebody is in one of those, you say, she is throwing or pitching a hissy fit. Notice there's a lot of movement involved in those verbs. This is where grandma's china is not safe anymore. And men will have vacated the zip code because they have no idea what to do in the event of a hissy fit. They leave because they know there is nothing they can say or do that can change what's going on right now. But other women will stay because it's a spectator sport.
1: That's the favorite military word, isn't it? Outstanding. Outstanding. Today we're going to hit you in the head with a pipe. Outstanding. When I came out of boot camp, I was a little bit wacky, everybody. I'm cool now, thank goodness. But it took a while. Because when you come out, you're fired up, aren't you? The same week I came out of boot camp is the week my sister got married. She had me seat the people at her wedding. I accepted the challenge. These people would come walking up to me in front of the church like, oh, you must be Patricia's brother. Sit down! Get your eyes off me! I do not want to be your friend! 200 people showed up and put them all in the same row. Tighten up, tighten up, we don't have all day. Tighten up, hurry up, hurry up, hurry up. We are totally uncomfortable. Outstanding! That was good. Now, the ladies do not go for that ooh-rah noisy macho screaming, do you? I know, because I've tried it before. It's my opening line when I meet a girl. You know, like, how are you? Yeah, I was in the Marines for a little while. You take care now. I've been drinking the protein shakes. I take the vitamins. I take the St. John's for my wart. I do the whole thing, you know what I mean? I don't know what that means. Whatever. Okay. You people, you should lift weights. You should lift weights. You'd see a big difference. A good friend of mine got his head smashed in the squat rack. He looks a lot different. The treadmill fired him right out the window. I go crazy. Ladies, I go crazy in the gym. You know what I do? I chalk up. And I go, I chalk it up. That's me chalking up. Chalk. I got the big weight belt on with a name on the back. Steve. I don't know who Steve is, but he's missing his weight belt. I'll tell you that. Why exercise your calves when you can just pull up your tube socks? You know what I'm saying? I don't care about legs as long as they reach the ground. Whatever. I got to be in top shape because I play golf. We have some golfers out here, don't we?
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11: With SRN News, I'm Ron Taylor. Momentum for a deal to end the war in Iran is growing. Pakistan says an agreement is closer than ever, and President Trump asserts it will be signed tomorrow. Iran is making some of its most optimistic statements yet. Its foreign ministry spokesperson said Saturday that the likelihood of finalizing a memorandum of understanding in the coming days is high. Meanwhile, the president plans to discuss demining the Strait of Hormuz at the upcoming Group of Seven summit that begins Monday. Nara Organics has recalled its organic baby formula sold at Target stores and online due to a multi-state outbreak of infant botulism. Federal authorities report that three babies became ill in California, Pennsylvania, and Washington in April and May after consuming the formula. Infant botulism is a rare but serious illness caused by bacteria that produces a toxin in the gut. Symptoms include constipation and breathing problems. The FDA says Nara Organics formula makes up less than 1% of U.S. infant formula sales. This is SRN News.
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23: Overnight, expect mostly cloudy skies with a chance of a thunderstorm and a low temperature of 66. On Sunday, clouds will gradually break, leading to cooler conditions with a few showers and a thunderstorm possible into the early afternoon. It'll be breezy in the afternoon with a high of 70. I'm meteorologist Jason Caterina on Faith Talk 1500 and 101.5 FM, online at faithtalkdetroit.com.
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5: 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When the real question ought to be, since I am saved, how close can I get to the Lord?
27: Greetings, I'm your host, David James. Now, Pastor Greg Laurie, he's the senior pastor of Harvest Christian Fellowship in Southern California and Hawaii, and the feature speaker of the Harvest Crusade. 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
12: Who builds a boat with no clouds in sight? 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Who turns a lion's den into a petting zoo? Who can have church in a fiery furnace?

0: The name of this program is Refresh, and we're thankful you're joining us today. It was Chuck Swindoll who said, life is 10% what happens to you and 90% how you react to it. Pastor Greg breaks it down even further.
1: Life is filled with challenges, choices, and consequences. First, there are those challenges. Sometimes they come as an opportunity. Sometimes they come as a temptation. So when that particular challenge comes to me, I might respond to the opportunity or I might give in to the temptation. That brings me to choice. If I make the right choice, it'll result in blessings. If I make the wrong choice, that will result in consequences. And man, I tell you, the Bible is such an honest book. It's full of the stories of men and women that made right and wrong choices. I mean, think of the choice of Moses. He chose to suffer affliction with the Jewish people. He could have probably been a man of great power, maybe even the next Pharaoh, but instead he saw the plight of his fellow Jews suffering under the tyranny of the Egyptians, so he chose to suffer with them, and that resulted in all of Israel being delivered from the kingdom of Egypt and being able to go to the promised land. There was Joseph's choice of obedience when he was tempted by the wife of Potiphar. There was Daniel's choice of not compromising in even the smallest matters as he sat at the king's table. And each one of these choices set a course that their lives would take. But then there are people that made wrong choices. Adam's wrong choice cost him paradise. Esau's wrong choice cost him his birthright. Saul's wrong choice cost him his kingdom. Judas lost his apostleship and his very life because of a wrong

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0: 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Every one of us face trials and crises, yes? Some people seem to carry the burden well, and others fall apart. Pastor Greg gives us some biblical advice.
1: Let's say two guys say, we're going to build the same house. They have the same floor plan. They have the same landscaping. They have the same color scheme, same paint. Everything about those two houses is identical. And if you walk by, you would say it's the same house inside and outside.

outside, but here's the difference. One is built on a good foundation. The other is built on a bad foundation, and that foundation is the most important part. And in the same way in our lives as believers, that's the most important part of our life as well. History tells us about an Italian architect named Pisano. In 1172, it was a tower that he was building next to a cathedral, but apparently he was in a bit of a rush. He didn't test the soil well enough, and now that tower leans 18 feet off center. People come from around the world to the city of Pisa to see it, the Leaning Tower of Pisa. Scientists travel yearly to measure it because it's slowly tilting even more, and one day they see it's going to collapse. So in the same way, what is your life built on? You might say, I built my foundation on the church. I wouldn't advise that. Well, I built my foundation on my wife or my husband. I wouldn't even advise that. I built my foundation on my beliefs. Listen, you need to build your foundation on Jesus Christ. He's the one who will sustain you. Because the church will let you down. And it's not always the fault of the church. Sometimes it's just you and your perception. But to the point, because the church is made up of flawed people like us, it's going to disappoint at times. Don't build your foundation on a church. Don't build your foundation on a pastor or a preacher. Don't build your foundation on your marriage. Build your foundation on Christ, because if you don't, you will not be sustained when times of hardship come. That is why your foundation matters. You want to find out what your life is built on. You'll know when the storms come, because Jesus said, the rain descended. And whether you like it or not, that storm is going to come. Now, storms can take many forms. And you say, well, I don't know if I'll be able to stand on that day. Hey, you decide that right now by building your life on the right foundation. I'm telling you, if you build your life on Jesus Christ, you'll be able to face whatever storm comes your way.

0: Life, Pat Barrett on Refresh. So, Pastor Greg, with this busy life we all seem to be living, how important is it that we take time to be still, to unplug, and let God talk to us?
1: I think it's very important, and I think it's harder maybe than ever because we all carry around these devices in our pockets that are constantly chirping and beeping and reminding us of things from a news feed or a text from a friend or an email or some other random thing. And there can come a moment when it's just a great idea to put it away for a while and to just sit in quietness and listen. You know, Elijah was feeling very discouraged and very disturbed. And he was sitting in a cave and God came and spoke to his heart. And so I encourage you, as scripture says, to be still and know that he is God and just listen. And I believe that the Lord will speak to you.
0: Thank you, Greg, so much for that. Right along with what Pastor Greg was just talking about here, actually, scripture assures us that God's ways are higher than our ways and his thoughts are higher than our thoughts. Pastor Greg says that gives us every reason to trust him.
1: Did you read that crazy story in the news about this man that was bitten by a shark, but the article pointed out that the shark saved his life? Did you hear about this? As it turns out, when he was being treated for his shark bite, it was discovered he had a tumor on his kidney, and it was cancer. And apparently, if he had not been bitten, this would not have been discovered, and by then it could have been too late. He had the cancer removed and did not receive any radiation or chemotherapy, and this man said, "I'm thankful for the shark attack." He said, "The shark saved my life." And sometimes something will happen, you say, "This is the worst thing that could happen." And then as time passes, suddenly you look back and you go, "Actually, that was kind of a good thing. Actually, the Lord used that to make a very needed change in my life." We all know the story of Joseph. There he is in prison, and ultimately, through God's direction, he interprets dreams and ends up in the palace of the king and interprets the king's dream, and next thing you know, he's running Egypt under the king. Very powerful man, and his brothers who had sold him for the silver were brought before him, not knowing it was Joseph. You know, he didn't look like a Hebrew anymore. His head would have been shaved and he would have dressed in the manner of the Egyptians. He would walk like an Egyptian for sure. So they were looking at him, didn't even know who he was. And then he ultimately revealed, "I am Joseph." And they probably thought, "And we are dead." But they weren't dead, because Joseph made that amazing statement in Genesis 50:20 to his brothers, "You intended to harm me, but God intended it for good. And he brought me to this position so I could save the lives of many people. You meant it against me, God meant it for good." That's what I mean when I say all things can work together for good. Again, we love that verse, Romans 8:28. All things work together for good to those who what? Love God. And are called according to his purpose. And God's ultimate purpose for us in trials, and really in life, is to conform us into the image of Jesus Christ. And his usual method for this is heavenly pressure. Why? To produce a family likeness. Yes, we love Romans 8:28, but we forget that after that is Romans 8:29. For whom he foreknew, he also did predestine that they might be conformed into the image of his own dear son.

0: 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I'm David James, music from Lincoln Brewster, and Jordan Felice coming up.
1: Did you know that we put our services that we do on Sundays online? It's called Harvest at Home. 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
0: You're listening to Refresh, a weekly dose of encouragement and reassurance. Hey, did you know that God's desire for us to seek Him is so important that it's mentioned over and over in Scripture? Pastor Greg wants you to know why seeking Him is significant.
1: God's long-term goal for you is to become like Jesus. So, there are things we go through in life and it's bad. And then, through a turn of events, it can actually turn into something good. The bad thing can become a good thing. But then there are things in life that are bad. They stay bad, and they're always bad. Am I right? They never are good. Now, maybe good came out of it, but it never becomes a good thing. And by the way, God doesn't say a bad thing always will become a good thing. It says He'll cause all things to work together for good. But here's the bigger picture. Some of the things that God is doing in your life are not going to be discovered until we get to heaven. And you'll realize that all those things were designed to make you more like Jesus. So some benefits of trials we will see in this life, and other benefits of trials will not be seen until the afterlife. Just know this, God is at work. It might be an emotional low, it might even be a tragedy, like the loss of a loved one. But we must remember this, these pains are temporary. 2 Corinthians 4:17 says, our present troubles are small and they won't last very long, yet they produce for us a glory that vastly outweighs them and will last forever. So we don't look at the troubles we see now, rather we fix our gaze on things that cannot be seen. For the things we see now will soon be gone, but the things we cannot see will last forever. I love that verse. So we will look a lot of times at the here and now, and we don't think about the by and by. But God's looking at the bigger picture. When God will be glorified, not by the removal of the problem, but by leaving it there and having you worship Him just the same. And that's a powerful testimony. That's what happened to Paul and Silas. Paul and Silas gave glory to God before the answer, who were thrown into a prison for preaching the gospel. And the Bible says at midnight, they began to sing praises to God, but then the earthquake came, a miracle happened. All the prisoners could have run free if they wanted to, and the jailer was about to kill himself because he knew if he lost his prisoners, he would be executed by Rome. And Paul said, don't harm yourself, we're all here. And that jailer said, sirs, tell me, what must I do to be saved? You see, their testimony won him over because they gave God the glory, not after the earthquake, but before. And that's the time to give God the glory.

0: Thankful you've tuned in today for Refresh with Pastor Greg Laurie. I'm David James. All right, for those of us who might consider the Great Commission hardly more than a helpful suggestion, Pastor Greg would say Jesus called us to go and make disciples, not sit and make excuses.
1: So I'm a brand new believer. I went over to my friend's house that I used to do drugs with. Knew I didn't want to hang around with them anymore, but I wasn't quite comfortable with the Christians yet because they all seemed just slightly intense to me. And some guy that I'd never met walks up, hey, what's your name? I said, Greg. He says, I'm Mark. Hey, Mark. I saw you walk forward and accept Christ into your life the other day. Yeah, I did that, Mark. Yeah. Okay, well, I want you to come to church with me. That's okay, Mark. I won't go to church. No, I want you to come to church with me. What's your address? So I give it to him. We drive to church. We pull up into the parking lot. Now, the Jesus movement is in full swing. And then I found out the church is packed. You can't get in. I was relieved. Oh, let's go. And then someone in the front row that went to my high school and was part of that little Bible study saw me and waved, Greg, we have a seat for you in the front row. Oh, no. And I walk up there and I took my seat and there's all this worship is going on around me. And I'm like, I just don't know. The pastor comes out and opens up the Word of God. I'd never heard that before. His name was Chuck Smith. And he opens up the Bible. And he begins to read and he begins to talk about what Jesus said. And guess what? It all makes sense. That's amazing. It's amazing. So next night, I'm there on my own. I want more. And I'm there again and again and again. See, Mark did his job. I just need someone to help me make that transition. And that's what you got to do. You lead a person to Christ. Now you say, I'm picking you up. I'm bringing you to church. I'm introducing you to my Christian friends. I'm going to help you get started. And then when you're up on your own, I'm going to go out and find a new person. Then I'm going to go out and I'm going to find another person. You do that for the rest of your life. That's your job. Those are your marching orders from Jesus Christ. You know, the Apostle Paul was not always Paul. He once was Saul of Tarsus, the man who went out of his way to hunt down, arrest, and execute Christians. Well, he met Jesus on the Damascus Road, and God speaks to a guy named Ananias. He says, I want you to go over there to the house of Saul. He's a brother now in the Lord. I want you to go pray for him. Ananias argues with God, says, God, do you not know who Saul is? The Lord's like, I know who he is. Ananias goes over, he finds Saul, he sees him, he prays for him. After that, another man enters into Saul's life whose name is Barnabas, and he introduces Saul to other leaders in the church. And you see, all Saul needed was a friend. You know, we all want to be the Apostle Paul, but can someone be a Barnabas? Can someone be an Ananias? If we had more Ananiases and if we had more Barnabases, we would have more Apostle Pauls. Listen, you may not be the next Billy Graham, but you might be the person who influences the next Billy Graham. God puts people in our orbit, people that you can reach that I could never, ever reach. We're to go into all of our world and preach the gospel. These are the orders from our command in chief. Let's get on with it and tell someone.

0: When Jesus saves you, you are changed. It's Jordan Felice on Refresh. Well, Pastor Greg, we get a lot of joy out of opening the mailbag here at Harvest. And I have a letter I wanted to read to you. It says, I began to listen to Harvest programming early after I returned from being a prodigal. I then found your daily message and listened each day to your recorded radio show, every day growing a bit more. And one of the areas I grew in was an understanding of being generous in my heart. I'm proud that after a few years of only being able to make a token donation occasionally, God has allowed me to become a Harvest partner. Although I know it's the Holy Spirit that led me there, I can see you cheering me on to build that relationship. Pastor Greg, that letter is such an encouraging thing for us to hear. Not only of the spiritual transformation that somebody experiences having listened to your teaching on a regular basis, but to see that play out in real life as their heart does become more generous.
1: You know, I think that's a very insightful letter because you can see that their faith has impacted every area of their life, including their giving. I think it was Martin Luther who said, there are three conversions necessary: the conversion of the mind, the conversion of the heart, and the conversion of the pocketbook. Or we might use the word wallet today. By the way, there's a digital version of the wallet called the Apple Wallet. And so you can give in that way. But anyway, I'm going to ask you to be generous and let that third conversion take place in your heart as it did for that very insightful writer of that last letter that Dave, you just read to us, where they understood that their faith should affect their giving. Jesus said, where your treasure is, there will your heart be also. And I think you can tell a lot about a person's spirituality when you look at their generosity. So I encourage you, be generous when you think of Harvest Ministries and invest in our mission to fulfill the Great Commission. And what is that? It's to go into all the world and preach the gospel, making disciples of all nations, teaching them to observe all things that we've heard from the Lord. So help us do that. And thank you for your interest in this. 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
0: 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I'm David James. The Apostle Paul wrote to Timothy, there is one God and one mediator between God and mankind, and that's Christ Jesus. Pastor Greg illustrates how that's a truth we're all going to learn one way or another.
1: Let me say something that may surprise you. I do believe all roads lead to God. So if someone says, I believe all roads lead to God, you could say, yeah, I believe that too. Whatever road you're on, you'll get to God. If you're a believer, if you're a non-believer, you'll get to God. But only one road leads to heaven. See the difference? So you can live without God, but one day you'll stand before God. Even the atheists will stand before God because the Bible says every knee will bow, every tongue will confess that Jesus Christ is the Lord to the glory of God the Father. So you'll stand before God and then you'll face your sins. And if you said no to Jesus Christ, you'll face the repercussions of those sins. So a road will lead you to God, but only one road will get you into heaven, and that is the road through Jesus Christ, who died in our place and satisfied the righteous demands of God. Listen, here's the bottom line. When you're sharing the gospel, you want to know what you got to make a beeline to? You make a beeline to the cross. The essence of the gospel message is not your testimony. That's just a bridge to get started. The essence of the gospel message is not just that Jesus will make you a happier person, though he will do that for you. The essence of the gospel message is, I don't have to go to hell. I can go to heaven because Jesus Christ died on the cross. Paul said, brothers, 1 Corinthians 2:1, I did not come with eloquence or superior wisdom. I just don't want to know anything else among you except Jesus Christ and Him crucified. Paul says then in 1 Corinthians 1:17, Christ did not send me to baptize, but to preach the gospel, not with words of human wisdom, lest the cross of Christ be emptied of its power. Years ago, I was in Billy Graham's home, a great honor. And it's kind of intimidating to hang around Billy Graham, I'll tell you. And even though I'd gotten to know him quite well, I was still nervous, and we're sitting at the table, and I'm thinking, I got to ask Billy a question. I said, Billy, let me ask you this. If an older Billy was speaking to a younger Billy, what advice would you give yourself without skipping a beat? Billy said, I would preach more on the cross and the blood of Christ. That's where the power is. When you're talking to someone about Jesus, you talk about the blood that he shed. You talk about the death that he died. You talk about his resurrection. Here's the problem. Sometimes in our attempt to cross over, we don't bring the cross over. We want to be cool. We want to relate. We want to get along. And we want them to like us. But there's going to come a moment where you're going to have to get to the bottom line. Say, tell them they're a sinner. Tell them there's a judgment. Tell them Jesus died on the cross, but that's what the power is. This is the message we are to share.

0: The resurrection power of Jesus, Chris Tomlin, on Refresh with Pastor Greg Laurie. So there's a proverb that says, the fear of the Lord leads to life. Pastor Greg warns us that straying from his path is only giving the devil a foothold.
1: You know, one of the things that concerns me is when people will ask questions like this. Can you still be a Christian and do fill in blank here? Can you do this and still be technically saved? If someone lives this way, will God still accept them into heaven? That question bothers me. Because effectively I'm saying, how far can I go and still be saved? When the real question ought to be, since I am saved, how close can I get to the Lord? Don't be on the edge. Be as close to the Lord as you can be. Don't be skating on the thin ice. Stay close to the Lord in fellowship with Him. Maybe some of you are not doing that. Well, listen, here's the good news. God will forgive you. You can't fool God. God knows the truth. Just tell Him the truth. I've done this. I'm sorry. I'm wrong. And I turn from it. And God will forgive you. And He will give you a second chance. And if necessary, a third one. And if necessary, a fifth one. He is a God of mercy and forgiveness, but you must admit your sin and turn from it and come to Him. And if you've not done that yet, do it now. Because 2,000 years ago, Jesus Christ died on the cross for your sin, and He paid the price for you, and He absorbed God's wrath in your place, and He rose again from the dead, and He will forgive you if you'll turn from your sin and put your faith in Him right now.

0: You're listening to Refresh with Pastor Greg Laurie. It's great to know that Jesus reigns forever. And it's because Jesus died for your sins and for mine that we can have the hope of heaven if we just put our faith in Jesus. Pastor Greg, if there's someone listening right now who would like to have that hope by saying yes to Jesus Christ, can you share how they can do that?
1: Yes, I'd be delighted to. Listen, as you've listened to this program today, maybe something's been happening inside of your heart where you're sensing, I need to do this personally, but how do I do it and what do I do? Let me help you. It's very simple. In fact, it's so simple you may be shocked. God, this relationship with Him is just a prayer away. The Bible says, if you will call upon the name of the Lord, you'll be saved. So I'd like to lead you in a prayer where you do just that. You call on the name of the Lord. This can be the moment where you change your eternal address, literally from hell to heaven. Just pray these words, Lord Jesus, I know that I'm a sinner, but I know that you're the Savior who died on the cross for me and rose again from the dead. Jesus, I choose to follow you from this moment forward. In your name I pray. Amen. I know. It's such a simple, short prayer, but you just called on the name of the Lord. And you know what? He heard that prayer. And if you meant that prayer in your heart, He answered that prayer. Now let me help you to get started on the right foot in your new life in Jesus Christ. The greatest adventure awaits you, the life of walking with God. I want to send you what we call a New Believer's Growth Path that includes the New Believer's Bible and a whole lot more. And let me be the first to say to you, congratulations and welcome to the family of God.
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3: If you're looking for hope and encouragement, you've come to the right place. Keep the faith. I'm Donna Cruz.
4: And I'm Keith Stevens. Whether it's world events, your bank account, your health, or your family's future, fear can come from all kinds of places. But fear is crippling. So this hour of Keep the Faith is filled with encouragement to help you overcome it.
5: Fear finds its way into absolutely every area of life. That really drove home for me a few years ago when my younger sister was quite unwell. And as a family, you know, I mean, we gathered around and prayed for her for literally years, and she was getting worse and worse. And that can be crippling to the point where our whole family is sort of asking these questions of why is this still going on? And what more can we do?

40% of the things that we worry about never occur anyway. 30% of the things we worry about have already happened in the past. It's already over. Not anything we can do about that. 12% of all the worries we have to do with needless imaginings about our health. 10% are petty little worries about what other people think. Do you know that? That adds up to 92%. So 8% of what we worry about are actually for legitimate concerns. Yeah.

I think even when we acknowledge that God is using this brokenness in our lives, we still are uncomfortable. But I think that's when we can change our focus and go from focusing on the problem and the brokenness and focus on what God may have for us. I don't

0: tragedy.
1: But I think it's important to refocus and say, okay, God is using this in my life to make me more like Him. And isn't that my goal anyway? By praising Him, we're really saying to Him, I trust you.

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6: Hello there, I'm Keith Stevens. Headlines these days are like a constant cycle of fear, and it's so easy to get caught up in it. Max Lucado is a regular contributor here on Keep the Faith and has written over 100 best-selling books like 316, The Numbers of Hope, and Anxious for Nothing.
7: One of the things that help us deal with fears is to put words on them, because as long as fear is some nebulous, ill-defined force, as long as it's an evil force, then it really seems scary. But if you put words on it, like, you know, I'm afraid of, I'm afraid that when I apply for a job, somebody's going to turn me down. Okay, that's it. I could handle that. It won't be fun, but I could get through that. But fear comes at us like this loud sound with no particulars. It's just like a noise, ill-defined. And that's where I think the devil likes to leave it. But when we, like Jesus in the garden, he said, take this cup from me, this particular challenge. Would you help me face this? When we take that specific challenge and put it in words, that brings it down to size, and we can face it with God's help. When he told

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7: I have a love-hate relationship with GPS. Like, there have been times I'm driving in my car, going down the freeway, and the GPS says, turn right at the next off-ramp. I'm like, you don't turn right at the next off-ramp. 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Turn right at the next off-ramp. And now pull over to the street. Okay, go left, go right, go. 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
1: Hi, I'm Donna Cruz. One of the biggest fears we have is fear of the unknown or taking a risk. Trish Blackwell is Keep the Faith's confidence coach and the founder of the College of Confidence. She's also written a book called Straighten Your Crown. She's seen how special it can be to take the leap.
2: Standing on the edge of a diving board can feel like standing on the edge of a cliff, especially when you've never taken that plunge before. My one-year-old experienced this for the first time the other day, and it was just exhilarating to watch as a parent. Her dad was treading water, churning his legs like an egg batter in the deep end of the pool. He had his arms extended towards us as she and I stood on the edge of the board, hand in hand. And when he called her name, she hesitated, but then jumped. Now, let me be clear, it was a dainty little jump, but it was a jump nonetheless. And God gives us opportunities to jump from ledges in our life all the time. Sometimes we can't see the water that's before us, and we certainly can't always see his arms extended, but the reality is the same. He's always there, and he knows that that jump is going to take us to a new world of freedom and adventure in the safety of his presence.

When you're in fear, you literally open a door in your body to a cascade of inflammation. And inflammation is where disease and sickness is born. That's where anxiety stirs up. Our brain only operates on one of two fuels, fear or love. This is what scientists are saying, apart from faith. We are either in fear in our brain or in love. Those are your only two motivational fuels. I had to decide to practice a zero tolerance policy on fear.

0: What happens in your soul happens in your cells. I have to start believing this truth because it's true, not because it feels true. Fear has been obliterated from my life, and I'm a walking, breathing miracle. I'm so grateful.
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0: you found the home of contagious encouragement. Keep the faith.
1: Hey, I'm Keith Stevens. In difficult, uncertain times, where can you find hope? Hillary Scott is the lead singer of Lady A and has also recorded quite a few songs that reflect her faith.
2: 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When I'm empty, you fill me with hunger for more.
1: With the busy life of a country music star and motherhood, Hillary is living a life filled with hope and says you can too.
3: You can have an incredible life. God gives you exactly what you need to get through whatever's in front of you, and then He'll supply you with what you need to get through the next thing. He created all of us to love one another, to support one another, to encourage one another, and to wake up every day and be over inundated with examples of how that's not happening. One of the biggest challenges, I think, is to not be afraid. And I think having my faith and my hope in God helps me to not get so paralyzed with fear. And especially now as a mom, I don't want my daughter to grow up afraid to go to school, to go see a movie, to go on an airplane. I want her to know that this life and this world is a gift and it's beautiful, but it is not all there is. And that what's next is beyond our wildest dreams.

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5: 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President Trump has triggered a $200 billion tech disruption, and Wall Street is asleep at the switch. This $200 billion investment in chip technology could make today's artificial intelligence chips obsolete. Technology that will make today's AI data centers a thing of the past, like IBM's old mainframes. While most investors are focused on old-fashioned AI, there are three companies quietly building a trillion-dollar triangle that could transform every tech sector on Earth. 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Institutions like Vanguard, BlackRock, and State Street are pouring more than $200 billion into this AI revolution. Investment guru George Gilder has been predicting tech revolutions for more than 40 years, including the iPhone, Netflix, and Amazon. 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
0: I'm Brandy Lene on Keep the Faith with some contagious encouragement to share. 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
1: Hey, I'm Sadie Robertson. 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Would you call? 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
2: I always feel that feeling that I was going through, you know, afraid of not having enough money. And so I realized that it didn't have to do with how much I had. It was about pivoting myself and focusing on what I do have. I realized that it was a much deeper rooted issue. It was really just a fear inside of me because I was just envisioning myself, you know, okay, when I get to this amount, then what will I feel? And I realized I'm going to feel the same way. I'm always going to not want to spend and keep it there just in case. So something had to change. It wasn't the number in my account that had to change, but it was me. It was in me. And I just write down the things that we're grateful for every day. And that really helps my mind shift to those things, the things that I do have. Because the more that we focus on the negative things in our lives, the bigger they will become, and the more they'll feel amplified and feel so much bigger than they are. So why not put your focus on the good things, right? So that those things can be amplified in your life.

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1: If you need to catch your breath from the frantic pace of life and just fill up with some encouragement, you've come to the right place. Keep the faith. I'm Donna Cruz.
2: And I'm Keith Stevens. Really good things are worth working for, especially when that good thing is a meaningful relationship. But many times we just don't have the tools to do the work. Well, this hour of Keep the Faith is designed to give you some tools.

0: You become like those you surround yourself with. So be very careful who you surround yourself with. Is this person somebody I want to become more like?
1: The problem with lies we hear about falling in love is that sometimes they're proven a little bit true. And if they're proven true by one human, and then you assume every human feels that way. I don't believe any of that anymore. I think that works in my favor.
2: When you share life with someone, you're bound to have different opinions from time to time, but sometimes it leads to crisis. So Dr. Joe Beam helps us to learn how to get to the heart of the matter next on Keep the Faith. My heart.

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5: My dad worked. I'd get home from school. All the trouble I ever got into was when I was home by myself. I don't want that happening to my child. And she wants not to be there when he gets home. I looked at her and said, why is it important to you to work outside the home? I mean, it's okay with me either way, but why that? She said, because my mother was a professional, I want to be a professional as well. Oh, so it's a childhood dream. Yes, it is. I said to him, here's your core issue. You want the child to be safe. I said to her, and your core issue is you want to feel like you're making a different kind of contribution to society. She said, yes. Well, if you understand those core issues, you can find a compromise. Believe it or not, what they did was she got a job working at the school where her son went to school. She brought him home every day. Both were happy. You see, here's the recipe. Understand what you're arguing about probably isn't what you're really arguing about. Find what the core issue is for each person. Then, nearly always, you can find some kind of compromise that works.

when we hear people's stories of what they've been through in life, just to first say, I'm sorry. Brené Brown, who's an amazing author and like one of the world's leading experts on shame, she says empathy destroys shame. And I think part of having a sense of empathy is having a sense of peace. You have to, you know, once again, if you have peace in your own heart, you're able to feel or empathize with other people, and it doesn't shake your own foundations, you know?

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1: A true home is where walls come down and souls come out because people know there is love there, and that makes it safe. When you create an atmosphere that is inviting, warm, and fun, then kids, teenagers, and adults will come, and they will be blessed by it.
2: I'm Dee Rodriguez. Rebecca Hagelin has been building a solid home for decades and shares a few ideas to make yours attractive to others in her book, 30 Ways in 30 Days to Strengthen Your Family.
1: One of the things we always strove to do was have our children's friends hang out at our house. And the easiest way to do that is to provide lots of food for hungry kids. And one of the things that I always try to remind myself of when we did make our home the successful magnet we wanted to was to remind myself that God put each child that crosses our path there on purpose, and to make a special effort to love on every child that walks in our door, to look them in the eye, to have sincere conversations with them and truly connect. It is really a key to having lifelong friendships, both with your children when they become adults and your children's friends, and it's real treasure.

0: the Lord.
1: My prayer is that really we return to grace and love and unity among each other and put our differences aside and really realize that our differences are what make us unique and that that's a good thing. The same way my father was law and my mother was grace, it wasn't that either one of them was right or wrong or better or worse, it was that we all need each other, that that is possible.

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8: 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Like, there have been times I'm driving in my car, going down the freeway, and the GPS says, turn right at the next off-ramp. I'm like, you don't turn right at the next off-ramp. You stay on the 405. Turn right at the next off-ramp. And now pull over to the street. Okay, go left, go right, go. Now get out of your car, jump up and down three times. 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

0: the home of contagious encouragement. Keep the faith.
1: Hi, I'm Donna Cruz. Even if you're both speaking English, in relationships, you can still completely miss each other. As the CEO of Marriage Helper, Kimberly Beam Holmes helps strengthen relationships for a living. But that doesn't mean her own marriage is perfect. She opens up about some of the struggles they had early on, what they've done to fix them, and how it could work for you too.
2: When I look back, and especially the first 3 to 4 years of our marriage, I see and know that I was very critical to my husband. And while I thought I was being helpful in telling him things he needed to know or needed to do differently, all he could hear was, "You don't accept me or love me for who I am, as I am." And I really had to mature and say to myself, "Kimberly, if you want to be heard, you first need to learn to hear." And we say that to our couples all the time. If you want to be understood, you need to seek to understand first. And so that is a great tool that you can use in your relationship as well. If you feel like your spouse isn't hearing you, ask yourself, "But have I really stopped to listen to them?" Ask them questions of why they feel that way, why they're passionate about that, why that thing angered them, whatever it might be, and then listen. From there, you can then try to communicate what you're trying to communicate, but from a place of trying to be on the same page instead of being enemies fighting against each other on opposite teams.
3: Does life hit you so hard that you've been knocked down? Have you gone too far to find the middle ground?

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4: A few years ago, my wife and I were going through terrible marital problems to the point of us both wanting to file for divorce. I had drifted far from God, and one day God brought me back, brought me to my knees, and showed me what I stood to lose. And during that time that I came back to God, my wife drifted further away. And one day, reading my Bible, I came across a scripture that said, "What God has put together, let no man tear asunder." And in the darkest times of my marriage during that time, I would go to God in prayer, calling for His help. My wife and I, 3 years later, stood together, and I loved her with all my heart. So if there's anybody listening to this that is going through a hard time in life, things that you don't understand, God's not left you, and God will never leave you.

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1: When encouragement starts to spread, it's hard to contain, and that's a good thing. Welcome to Keep the Faith, the home of contagious encouragement. I'm Donna Cruz.
2: Hey, and I'm Keith Stevens. There's a longing inside of you, a dream, a passion, and it can stay as a dream, or you can chase after it and make it a reality. In this hour of Keep the Faith, you'll hear encouragement to take steps forward and discover what it's like to truly live.
3: Her culture told her, you're nobody, you're nothing. Your job is to endure and do the best you can. And so her husband said, no, you can't do this. And her in-laws said, no, you can't do this. And her friends said, no. And her parents said, no. Everybody said, no, you can't do this.

My word for the year was unstoppable. I and my husband, who are married 2 years coming up September, we were fortunate enough to be part of a major life transitioning global trip to Nepal to climb to Everest Base Camp for World Hope International. After I saw the Himalayas, and man, I just was changed for the better. I'm gonna-

I would really love for people to get a piece of paper out and write down, what are some of your dreams? And what are some of your passions that you've allowed to slip by? And then after you do that, you're going to notice, you're going to feel good when you write that. Hang that on your mirror every morning.

Kathy Lee Gifford shares about following her dreams and who has been behind the remarkable moments in her life. That's next on Keep the Faith.

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5: 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Technology that will make today's AI data centers a thing of the past, like IBM's old mainframes. While most investors are focused on old-fashioned AI, there are three companies quietly building a trillion-dollar triangle that could transform every tech sector on Earth. These three companies are gearing up to develop and manufacture supercomputers the size of a dinner plate. Institutions like Vanguard, BlackRock, and State Street are pouring more than $200 billion into this AI revolution. Investment guru George Gilder has been predicting tech revolutions for more than 40 years, including the iPhone, Netflix, and Amazon. 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
2: I'm Donna Cruz. You didn't become who you are all by yourself. Someone had to believe in your ability and give you a chance. Rodney Atkins is a country music star who knows about the power and encouraging community has to help you follow your dream.
3: And I'll never forget the little town I grew up in, Carmel Gap. There's one pizza place there. It's called the Oasis. It's where if you want a Little League game, you got to go to the Oasis. Your first date. The Oasis. So Miss Patty and Wally Jones have owned the Oasis forever. Back when I kind of wouldn't sing in front of people and I was just playing with friends on front porches, and she encouraged me to go in there and sing. There were people everywhere. It was unbelievable. That sense of community, people showing up and everybody was encouraging me. I mean, that had a lot to do with me kind of facing my fears of singing in front of people. And she had t-shirts made up that she sold. At the end of the night, everybody wanted to buy a t-shirt, and I think it was maybe $500 or $600 that she got from the t-shirt. She gave me the money and she said, go to Nashville.
4: This is for the busted hearts. This is for the question marks. This is for the outcast soul, lost control, no one knows. Sing it for the can't go back. Sing it for the broken past.

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1: Sometimes all you need is a story to remind you that there's hope. Steve Brown has one of those. He's with Key Life, and they've teamed up with us to help make encouragement contagious on Keep the Faith.
2: 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What else have you done? You're kidding, right? Actually, I'm not. Good Lord, you're thinking. Have mercy. You've got it. That's all. When you get before the throne, just say, Lord, have mercy on me. Jesus will step up, put his arm over your shoulders, and say, Father, I took care of it. Then God will say, welcome home. I'm Steve Brown. You think about that. For more encouraging stories plus a free gift, go to youthinkaboutthat.org.
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1: Hi, I'm Keith Stevens. If you're alive, there's a purpose for your life. Those are the words of Rick Warren, author of The Purpose-Driven Life. It's one of the best-selling nonfiction books ever. They're words that hit us at a deep level because behind every great dream is a great mission.
2: People often ask me, why do you think Purpose-Driven Life resonated with so many people? And I think it's because it answers the biggest questions in life. Why am I here? Who am I? Where did I come from? Where am I going? Does my life matter? You can live your life at one of three levels: success level, significance level, or survival level. Most people in the world live at the survival level. They're just barely getting by. A lot of people, particularly in America, live at the success level. It means options. But I've talked to a lot of people who have a lot of money and still feel unfulfilled. There's a hole in their heart. And it's because we were made for more than success. We were made for significance. Significance doesn't come from success or from status or from salary. It actually comes from service. Jesus said, only in giving your life away will you ever know what it means to really live. So the message of Purpose-Driven Life is really counterculture. In fact, the first line of the book is, it's not about you. That's the most revolutionary counterculture statement you could possibly make, because everything else in our society says it's all about you. I talked to a businessman one time. He said, my life was changed by the forward march. I said, the what? He said, it's the four words in the book. It's not about you. I learned that it's not about me, and that the more I focus on serving God by serving others, the more fulfilling and satisfied my life becomes. See?

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3: Since I was 4 years old, I've wanted to be a pilot. Long story short, my family's had, you know, our share of troubles. There have been a few times where, you know, this dream of becoming a pilot has seemed like maybe it wasn't going to happen. Today, I'm 18 years old, and yesterday, I flew my first solo flight. The Lord has definitely been on my side every step of the way. You know, it's an incredible thing. I think everybody knows deep down that if there's something that they really want to do, it's really, you know, God's plan for them to do, that it's going to happen, no matter how bleak it may seem.

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1: With SRN News, I'm Ron Taylor. Momentum for a deal to end the Iran war is growing. Pakistan says an agreement is closer than ever, and President Trump asserts it will be signed later today. Iran is making some of the most optimistic statements yet. Its foreign ministry spokesperson said yesterday that the likelihood of finalizing a memorandum of understanding in the coming days is high. Meanwhile, Trump plans to discuss demining the Strait of Hormuz at the upcoming Group of Seven summit that begins Monday. Nara Organics has recalled its organic baby formula sold at Target stores and online due to a multi-state outbreak of infant botulism. Federal authorities report that three babies became ill in California, Pennsylvania, and Washington in April and May after consuming the formula. The FDA says people are urged to stop using the product immediately. The Knicks have done it again, and now they are the champions. For the first time in 53 years, they rule the NBA, beating the Spurs 94-90 last night in Game 5. This is SRN News.
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2: Today, expect clouds to gradually break, leading to cooler temperatures with a few showers and a thunderstorm possible into the early afternoon. It'll be breezy in the afternoon with a high of 70. Tonight will be mainly clear and cooler with a low of 50. I'm meteorologist Jason Katarina on Faith Talk 1500 and 101.5 FM, online at faithtalkdetroit.com.
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5: Welcome to Focus on the Family's weekend broadcast. 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
6: It's not that I don't like being a mom. It's just that I wish someone would appreciate what I do around here.
7: Let's just say one word. Diapers. Oh,
6: honey, a woman's work is never done.
5: Well, if you're a busy mom, especially with younger children, you can probably relate to those comments. Today on Focus on the Family with Jim Daly, we'll explore some of those day-to-day challenges of motherhood, and we'll have lots of encouragement and insights from moms who are going through the same thing.
8: Yeah. Hey, right from the outset, let me say, we know moms do work at home, and some moms work outside the home and at home, and more dads are doing more things around the house, too. Mm-hmm. That's just the way the modern family operates. So if we say something, you're going, oh, that's stereotypical. That's not our intention. It's just our experience. And I want to open with that kind of story, because I got home from work when our boys were probably like 6 and 4, and Jean literally met me at the door and kind of pushed the boys right into mm-hmm. me. I mean, I had one foot in the door. And she said, I am kind of tired of some of the shenanigans that have gone on today. You need to take over. And Jean's an awesome mom, but she kind of ended up in the short end of that rope for that day.
5: Even
8: and I said,
5: awesome moms.
8: Can I just change? Can I just change my clothes? And she's like, yeah, do what you need to do, but engage these guys because I'm through today. Oh, so, but it was so fun. And she, you know, she's a great mom. And that's what we want to talk about today, is for the moms that feel like you're at the end of your rope on days, especially with the little ones, because there's so much activity, so much connection. Activity going on. chasing them down, changing diapers, you know, whatever can be done with the other things on your list, it feels overwhelming. But we want to give you hope today that you can do this.
5: Yeah, mm-hmm. It's a privilege and a wonderful role and a demanding role. Mm-hmm. And we have three moms in the studios with us. We're excited to have Kristen Roush, Ashley Durand, and Dr. Jenny Coffey. Kristen and Ashley have two young children, and they've co-authored a book called, and it's published by Focus on the Family, it's called Mothering on Empty, How Moms Like You Found God's Joy. Jenny's the mom of four. She's a marriage and family therapist, and she works on our counseling team here. She's been in the booth and also in the studio with us
8: before. Yeah, that's for sure. Well, let me say welcome to all of you. It's great to have you two for the first time, and Jenny, good to have you back.
9: Thanks.
7: Great to be here.
8: Yeah, so was that a fair description of, crazy?
9: Yeah.
8: Is that how, what does it sound like to you to be the mother of young children?
9: Yeah.
8: Give me the noise.
9: Well, it's interesting now because mine are getting older, which is weird.
8: Like 14 to 9, if I know.
9: Right, my oldest is 14 and then my youngest is 9. So it's more of like the young years are the physically exhausting years and the older years are the emotionally exhausting years.
8: Yeah, I think that's right.
9: And that has proven to be so true because especially with my job, it's like I come home and I'm sound, like my sensory is out. You know, like my hearing is like, oh my word, I've been listening all day.
8: So you can relate to Gene.
9: Yeah.
8: That little story.
9: And then they want to tell me stuff, of course, you know, and I'm like, yes, okay. Yeah. Like, gotta find it.
8: Moms are wonderful. Moms are always there. So what's your animal noise for the busy time of the season? What's it sound
9: exactly.
8: like, Ashley? So I'm in the range, right?
7: Yes, you got it spot on. I was laughing because that's a very relatable story. I feel like as a mom with young children, there are days when I wake up and I have the best plans for the day of all the activities that the kids are going to do and love and the chores that are going to happen. And then as the day unfolds, somebody colors markers on the hard floors, the neighbors pop by, the toilet overflows, I didn't get a chance to brush my teeth, you know.
8: And it's 3 p.m.
7: Tragic.
9: One
7: day a skunk showed up in our yard when we were outside, and it didn't spray us, but it sprayed the yard and the whole house and the car. Everything smelled for like weeks.
8: Oh, my.
7: Anyway, there was one day like that where I was completely overwhelmed by how the day had unfolded. And I had managed to make dinner and it was on the table and everyone was just picking at their food and nobody was eating it. And I just burst into tears. And I said, don't you know how hard it was for me to get this meal on the table?
8: Right.
7: I put my heart into it and you guys don't even care.
8: We're hitting all the high notes here. All the moms are going, yep, check.
9: And then she just starts spoon feeding.
8: Exactly.
9: Like, you're gonna eat.
8: All right, Kristen, I need yours. I'm not gonna let you skate here.
10: Oh man, I am not good at sound effects. Oh, what am I gonna do? Okay.
8: Oh, that's good. You could be the calm mom. Honey, everything will be fine.
10: Yeah. Oh, yes.
8: Are you kind of in that category?
10: I would like to be that mom.
5: There you go.
8: Let me ask you, though. I mean, you kind of opened this can because it is expectations. Mm. Like, you know, you have it all laid out, especially if you're a list maker and, you know, kind of organized in your thinking. And this is how 9 o'clock's going to roll and 10 o'clock and noon's going to be just like this. It doesn't work that way, does it?
10: No, and I didn't realize how controlling I was until I had kids, and they totally threw the rule book out the window.
8: Yeah.
10: It's like, oh, okay, this is how it's going to be. All right. Yeah. I'm going to have to learn how to be flexible and roll with it and be okay with that.
8: Let me start in that spot, because I think when you look at what is God teaching us as we are the adults in the room, so often reflects what we're trying to teach our kids, right? But that idea of control, control's an illusion.
10: Yes.
8: Don't you think?
10: Yes, absolutely. And motherhood has been such a journey of learning to surrender not only my kids to the Lord, but also surrender myself to the Lord and say, wow, I'm so inadequate for this job.
8: Well, thanks for listening to Focus on the Family. I think we just nailed it there.
5: Yeah.
8: Jenny, as a counselor, I do want to have you pitch into that a little bit, because that is true. I mean, when your kids are young, and that's the theme of our discussion today, control is natural. Mm-hmm. We want to control their environment. I mean, oh my goodness, did you guys buy all the stuff? All the electrical, the cabinet? Can't open the cabinet door without pushing it down. I mean, we had a weekend where Gene said, okay, they're getting into stuff. It's time. And that's the safetyization of your home. So, but, and that's good control, because you want to keep your young children safe.
9: Right.
8: But if you maintain that into later years, even, mm-hmm. I mean, later like 7, 8, 9, mm-hmm. it starts to become a problem.
9: Right. And I would say, to your point of controls and illusion, I would say ultimate controls and illusion. I think it's
8: that's
9: okay
8: a good way to say
9: to control in the sense of have
8: that's
9: some
8: true.
9: Autonomy over self.

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5: Experience. Yes. And was it you or your children?
6: Well, one leads to the other, you know?
5: Yeah. Isn't that true?
6: So, before I had kids, I also was very much like, I had this idea that I was never going to be disciplining my kids in anger. I wasn't going to be a yelling mom. I was just always going to be so graceful and patient. And then, and then I had a child that was exactly like me, and that triggered me in ways I didn't know were possible. But one day we were at the library. My son was about 3 at the time. And I had given him a 5-minute warning. We're going to be leaving in 5 minutes, so finish up your coloring. Well, 5 minutes went by, and he was not ready to leave. He threw a huge meltdown, threw himself on the floor, screaming. I felt the library, the library is quiet.
5: I've just seen this librarian giving you the eyeball.
6: Everyone's staring at me. And I had a new baby at the time. I was holding a bag of books, so I'm holding the baby, the books, and I'm trying to pick up this toddler off the floor. He screamed, "Don't touch me!" My inner, pressure is building, you know? And I start sweating a little bit. Like, everyone's watching me. I felt like they all were thinking, what a terrible mom. She can't control her kids. And finally, it was like an Olympic sport. I got the baby, the toddler, the bag of books out to the car, and he's screaming the whole entire way. And when we get to the car, suddenly Mount Vesuvius erupts, and I just started screaming back at him. And I instantly felt this shame of, this is not the kind of mom I wanted to be. Yeah. As I reflected on it later, why was I so angry?
5: Yeah.
6: It wasn't because he wasn't wanting to leave the library. It was because I was putting too much of my identity in what the random library patrons thought of me and feeling like a failure, rather than what did my son actually need. And in response, I threw an adult-sized tantrum.
5: Yeah.
6: And that wasn't going to bring about the gospel change in him or in me. It's just going to make me feel more like a failure.
5: When you're touching on something that's important for all of us as parents, whether you're a mom or a dad, this idea that we derive our sense of worth out of how our children behave.
6: Right.
5: Especially as Christians. Yep. I think we in the Christian community put a lot of value on that. And we love to hear, your children are so well behaved. What have you done? Mm-hmm. Well, I pray 4 hours a day. and God honors that and has given me wonderful children. But Jenny, talk about that idea of, and you might have some very compliant children.
6: Mm-hmm.
5: And that's a great thing. God bless you. Most of us didn't get all of that.
6: Right.
5: And so the reality is, children push those buttons for reasons. But clinically, again, the idea that we're trying to see too much of us in our children's behavior.
7: Yeah, I think that that's probably one of the hardest parts of parenting is to what Ashley was saying, is you see something in them that is a reflection of something that you don't love about yourself. Mm-hmm. And you were hoping that they wouldn't have to do it.
5: So how do you let the air out of that? How do you, somebody that has 3 and 4-year-olds and she's struggling in that spot right now because she just had the meltdown in the library. Thank you very much. Mm-hmm. What is the prep for her to say, okay, next time you're in that situation, here's some things to think about?
7: Yeah. Well, one of the things I think to remember too, I like to remind people that more often than not, if you have a child that's pretty compliant at school, the public thing is hard, especially when they're toddlers, but at school, in church, at other places, and they tend to melt down at home, what that actually means is that they feel super safe at home, and they feel emotionally safe to be able to do that because nobody can keep it all together all the time.
5: Right.
7: And so that's actually, a lot of moms or dads will get into this place where they're like, they're so nice for Mrs. So-and-so, why are they terrible to us? And I'm like, that's actually shows that they feel like you're emotionally safe enough to completely lose it.
5: Right.
7: And then it is our job to help them self-regulate. But in those moments, what I tried to remember, especially, it's hard to not reactively parent. That's typically what happens in those moments. More often than not, I have tried to remember, like you said, so in Jane Doe library patron, it doesn't necessarily matter.
5: Right.
7: And
5: you probably never see her again.
7: No, right. Yeah. And so you kind of sit in that place and you say, I have to care in this moment more about what my kid needs than what this 6-year-old woman thinks or this 50-year-old man. I have to care more.

0: about what my kid needs in the moment, because they do at that age absolutely need you to help them co-regulate. They cannot do it on their own.
1: And it's always good to try to be the adult. I mean, just be telling yourself the whole time, because it's so easy to tip into the emotionalism of going toe-to-toe. I'm a lot bigger than you. I can take you. I mean, you're going, what am I thinking? Kristen, I'm not going to let you out of this. You're just the perfect mom. There's a story in the book where you had something unusual, an ungrateful child.
2: Oh. Yes, never.
1: I say that tongue in cheek. But what was your situation that expressed itself to you?
3: Yes. So talk about a mirror moment where, so my son had outgrown his previous scooter, and I was able to find another scooter that was, in my opinion, excellent.
1: You are a great mom. That's what is you're hearing in your head.
4: Sure.
1: I am such a good mom. Look what I did.
3: Look at what I got for him. He's going to love this. He's going to be over the moon. I cannot wait to give him the scooter. I show him the scooter, and he yells at me. It's not as fast as my other scooter. What did you do with my other scooter? It's like, are you kidding me right now? We spent money on this new scooter. Your other one was falling apart, and you want your old scooter, and you're not grateful at all that I went out of my way to find you this new scooter. And I had no response. What do I even say to this? And then in my spirit, I could hear the Lord telling me, you also do this, by the way.
1: Oh, wow.
3: And it was just one of those convicting moments where I realized, no, it's so true.
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1: Jenny, I want to direct this to you. Your husband, Blakely, is a firefighter.
2: Yes.
1: That's awesome. Tell him thank you.
2: Yes.
1: I hope he never has to come to my house.
2: Well, right. Yes.
1: But one of the reason I say all that is one of the difficulties is schedule.
2: Sure.
1: So his schedule, my brother-in-law, Gene's brother, was a firefighter. Mm-hmm. And, you know, you're on for certain hours, then you're off, and then you have a week of a different set of hours. It's very erratic in that profession.
2: Right.
1: How did you learn to manage that solo parenting concept? You know, the idea that I feel like I'm all alone.
0: I think I have it a little bit easier because this is all I've ever known. Like, we've been married 18 years this year, and he's been a firefighter since he was 19. So I have empathy for the people where it switches because that's rough. But it was kind of thrown into it. So it's like, this is just the way it is.
1: Yeah.
0: And so a big part of it, and to your point, I do think a lot of young Gen X, millennial, Gen Z dads are, how do I say this? More involved in the day-to-day than maybe the older generations were. And so having him help is a normal thing. But when he is gone, I think one of the hardest things for me is, to the point of what both of them were saying, is the pivoting when you have like, okay, I'm going to work today and now all of mine are in school. So it's a little bit easier to kind of plan, all right, I'm going to do these things today and then I'm going to pick them up. And then a kid gets sick or there's some wrench thrown in, like yesterday, he didn't get let out at 8 like he was supposed to. He had an hour where he had to wait for his relief. And so it's like, all right, now if I was planning on him to be able to help, he can't help now.
1: Let me ask you specifically, because that's where a lot of tension can crop up in the marriage.
0: Yes.
1: You know, forget the parenting for a minute. So again, disappointment on expectations.
0: Mm-hmm.
1: And, you know, when it's thoughtless. I get that.
0: Sure.
1: There may be a need to obviously voice those concerns where, you know, he didn't get home on time because mm-hmm. he stopped to linger and talk to friends or, you right. know, something yeah. like that. But when it's that kind of thing, where it's work-related, I couldn't get out of the office or whatever it might be, what's a better mechanism for a stressed-out mom of young kids who thought, this is when I could go take a bath? Mm-hmm. I mean, just as a thought. That would be a dream, wouldn't it? Mm-hmm. Or just getting that break so that Blakely would take the kids so mm-hmm. I can get some things done around the house that mm-hmm. I need to get done. Mm-hmm. What's an adult kind of attitude rather than to pounce on him?
0: Mm-hmm. Well, that is the instinct.
1: Yeah, I mean, there is. Have you ever done that?
0: Yeah. I mean, and I tell people that in couples therapy all the time. I'm like, your brain, when it goes into fight or flight or when you're stressed like that, it's scanning for threat. And so what's right in front of you is
1: the biggest threat in the moment.
0: Right. Yeah. And so that's what it's going to see is like your spouse or your child. And
1: how do you de-escalate mm-hmm. that, though? How do you do that?
0: I think the biggest part of it is it's so simple. I was telling a client this yesterday. I was like, it's so simple and yet so practically difficult to actually do. But the biggest part of it is the pause. And so what yeah. I tell people is to remind them, because I hear often people talk about the somatic or the physical. They're like, but I was so triggered. I'm like, right. Once you are, you have to just let your body go. Like, once the body's been flushed with chemicals, you have to just let it process the chemicals out, because right. that is a natural thing the Lord put in us. But what you can do is create space between the physical reaction and the mental, like spiraling rumination or reactivity.
1: Yeah.
0: And so I say, like, let the physical body do what it needs to do. And at the same time, pause, step back, and allow, like, take a brain break and say, let me just pause for a second before I pounce on any of this, knowing that I might still be anxious.
1: Yeah, and that's a great first step. Just mm-hmm. slow down, take mm-hmm. a deep breath.
0: It's the only thing to do.
1: I actually have started doing that. It works. So are you proud of me?
0: I am.
1: Yeah. It is. I mean, it took many decades.
0: Uh-huh. Yep.
1: But I'm better at it now. I feel better. I'm more patient.
0: Yes.
1: You know, in the home, that mm-hmm. kind of thing. Mm-hmm. Kristen, again, I'm not letting you out of this thing.
3: I don't want to be out of it.
1: But you have a verse in Acts 26, kicking against the goads. Mm. Now, I just want to say, a lot of people may not know what a goad is. Tell us what a goad is and what's the scripture getting at when we're kicking against the goads.
3: Yes. I also had to look it up.
1: Yeah,
3: good. Because I didn't know what a goad was. So picture
1: is it a sticker?
3: It's not a sticker.
1: Oh, okay.
3: It's so picture oxen, and you are trying to guide this ox down a certain path. Mm. It's a pokey stick.
1: I was close.
3: Yes. Okay. I thought you meant,
1: I meant like a stick.
3: I know.
1: No, like a bead. Sorry. I wasn't very clear. Something that sticks you, a sticker.
3: Not sparkles. No. Okay.
1: Okay. So you're thinking pokey stick.
3: Pokey stick.
1: Oh, so that's a goad.
3: Yes. Okay. So if the ox starts to veer out mm. of the path, mm-hmm. you poke it with the goad and they're supposed to go back onto the path. Some animals do not like being poked with the pokey stick, and so they will kick at the pokey stick. Kicking at the goads, which is actually more painful because they are putting force right. against the pokey stick, mm-hmm. thus hurting themselves,
1: yeah.
3: Rather than just going back where they are supposed to be going, the best path for them. And so I had this experience where I was honestly, like, I was angry with God, and I was having kind of a pouting session, and I was like, God, I don't like this. This is so uncomfortable. Why are you letting me go through this really challenging season? I don't feel like I deserve this. Like, are you really good? You know, those kinds of questions yeah. that come to your mind during prolonged seasons of struggle and challenges. And he just brought this verse to mind. He's like, why are you kicking against the goads? And so I had to look it up. What are you talking about, Lord? So I looked it up. I was like, oh, I'm making this harder on myself because of the way I'm reacting to the situation. Mm. I'm making it more painful for myself. God is ultimately doing good for me. He's ultimately doing good for our family. But I'm seeing it through the lens of, this is hard. This is uncomfortable. I don't like this. I don't want to go in this direction. Yeah. So I am fighting it. I'm pouting about it. I'm having a bad attitude. And God is saying, if you'll just shift your attitude, this will be so much more pleasant for you, so much more pleasant for your family. Mm. And it was just kind of a aha moment for me.
1: But, you know, much of life seems to point in that direction, right? Mm. If you just adjust your attitude, daughter, son. I mean, the Lord, he must have that speech with different people thousands of times a day in different circumstances, because this is just the human condition, right? Mm. The sinfulness of humanity. Ashley, I want to read a quote from the book because I thought this was good, Mothering on Empty. In the book you wrote, I realized that if my identity was based solely on my role as a mother, then I would come up short every time. Yeah. My kids would never be perfect, and neither would I. Mm-hmm. That's a good billboard. Mm-hmm. Guess what, everybody? You're never going to be perfect, and your kids will never be perfect either. They might be great kids, but if they're perfect, they'd be Jesus.
0: Mm-hmm. Right.
1: So how did that minister to your heart to say, how do you embrace that and believe it?
4: Yeah, well, that's the challenge that I've wrestled through. Yeah, but I feel like when you put your identity in people, no matter how good they are, and no matter how well-behaved they are or how kind they are to you, at some point they will let you down. And at some point you'll be feeling like you're at rock bottom because you aren't feeling loved, basically. Yeah. And so when I realized that and realized that I needed to have my identity in Christ first, that really changed everything. And nothing has helped me form my identity more than spending time reading the Bible. As simple as that sounds, and if you're a Christian, you've heard that so many times, but it really is true that as a mom, you feel like you don't have time because you're so tired and you're always caring for other people. So you feel like you should put it off until later. But the more that you don't feed your soul, the more empty that you are.
1: Well, that certainly is true, and that's why we've been encouraging moms today. Your role is so important. Here at Focus on the Family, we want to equip you to be the best parent you can be. I'm so thankful for our panel of moms, Ashley, Kristen, and Jenny, and I'm looking forward to more of their insights next time. This is such good stuff. And John, I think you're going to agree. There's a lot here for us dads as well.
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7: 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I'm John Fuller, inviting you back for more encouragements for mom next time as we once again help you and your family thrive in Christ. 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
3: God is ultimately doing good for me, he's ultimately doing good for our family. But I'm seeing it through the lens of, this is hard, this is uncomfortable, I don't like this, I don't want to go in this direction. So I'm fighting it, I'm pouting about it, I'm having a bad attitude. God is saying, if you'll just shift your attitude, this will be so much more pleasant for you, so much more pleasant for your family. And it was just kind of a aha moment for me.
7: That's Kristen Rusch describing a very common challenge that many moms face, especially in those early years of parenting. Now, maybe you're experiencing something like that right now, or you know a mom who's struggling. If so, stick with us for today's Focus on the Family with Jim Daly. We have a lot of encouragement from women who've been there and done that. And I'm John Fuller, and we're glad you've joined us.
1: John, we had a great conversation last time with our panel of moms, Kristen Rusch, Ashley Duran, and our colleague, Dr. Jenny Coffey, who's a member of our counseling team. We covered a lot of ground, the chaos of motherhood, child meltdowns, the illusion of control, and how perfect families, perfect kids, and perfect moms are all impossible. It was really good stuff. And if you missed last time, get the download or watch it on YouTube or get the Focus on the Family app so you can review the great content anytime you like.
7: And the basis for the conversation last time and today is a wonderful book written by Kristen and Ashley called Mothering on Empty, How Moms Like You Found God's Joy. And with that, here's how we began part two of our conversation on today's Focus on the Family with Jim Daly.
1: You know, one of the statistics that shocked me was the amount of depression in moms of newborns and infants. It's like anywhere from 50 to 80%. Mm-hmm. That is shocking to me. I didn't realize it was that steep. Jenny, what's happening?
0: Mm-hmm. I think it's probably lack of community. I mean, I was even talking to my husband last night about just how different stages, and it really doesn't, I don't know if it gets easier through parenting. I will say, like, I have more acquaintances through like my kids' sports, like, right. Oh, I see these parents all the time, they're familiar, they're comfortable, but like deep friendships are just really hard no matter what stage you're in. Yeah. And so the number is surprising, but I think for a lot of people, they just kind of chug along and assume that it's normal.
1: Yeah. Ashley, I would think, especially for the new mom, your firstborn, that is a big transition socially. Because you've got, you know, you're doing probably a lot of outings with other couples that don't have kids. It's your network. And then you have a child. And it, socially, it's very different. It could be isolating.
4: Yeah,
1: because your friends just keep doing what they're going to do. And, you know, you really don't fit in with an infant.
4: Right? Absolutely. And like I said, for me, our son was colicky. And so we felt like we couldn't go out anywhere because he was crying all the time. And it was just like we were taking turns outside the restaurant holding the crying baby while the other one was in with the other people. And so, yeah, it definitely was kind of an adjustment and a bit isolating at first until we realized that it's okay for your baby to cry in public, and a lot of other parents understand, and that your real friends will be there for you, no matter if they're going through a different stage of life or not.
1: It sounds like the big issue there is just relax.
4: Yes.
1: This is a phase.
4: Yeah, you don't have to worry
1: don't
4: so
1: get
4: much.
1: Emotionally worked up that it'll never be better.
4: Right, it does get better.
1: it's again, those social structures need to reconnect, and you'll find other new moms, especially again, hopefully through church.
4: Yes, I think joining a mom's group was a game changer for me to hear other moms say, oh yeah, my baby does the same thing, or I didn't sleep for a certain period of time, and to see that they survived that and that they were thriving.
1: Yeah, MOPS, Moms of Preschoolers, is a great organization.
4: It was great for me.
1: Kristen, did you find that difficult, that isolation?
3: I did. And I don't know what gave me this expectation, but I thought I could just carry on with normal life after having a newborn. And again, I had to shift my expectations when that didn't happen. It's like, okay, is it something wrong with me? Am I doing this wrong? Or is this just how motherhood is? And so I think I had a very romanticized view of motherhood, and it's going to be all sunshine and rainbows, and I'm going to cuddle with my baby all the time, and they're going to wake up smiling, and, you know, so when it doesn't go like that, it's kind of a shock.
1: Ashley, let me ask you, describe why rest for moms is so important, and how can moms prioritize rest? Do you know my schedule?
4: Right.
1: Just to voice it.
4: It does feel like you can't rest. It feels like you need to take care of everyone else around you.
1: There's always more to-dos than done.
4: Mm-hmm. Yes. And when you have a baby that just needs to be fed every 2 hours or wants to only sleep when you're holding them, it can just feel like you can't take a break. But when you don't take a break and when you don't sleep, your mental health goes downhill quick. And you're not able to effectively love your family as well as you can otherwise. I remember a season where I hadn't been sleeping because my baby was awake all night. And I read the verse in Isaiah that says, "Come to me, you who are weary and heavy laden, and I will give you rest."
1: And every mom said, "Amen."
4: Yes,
0: I'm weary.
4: And I realized that not only was I physically tired, I was spiritually and emotionally tired. I hadn't been taking a rest for my soul and spending time with the Lord. And that it was okay to ask somebody for help, to say, "I really need a rest, and I need you to come sit with my baby for an hour or 2 hours, and it's okay to go get your hair done, get your nails done, spend a time reading the Bible, or take a nap, or whatever you need."
1: You know what's interesting with that? It strikes me again, Jean and I did foster care, and in foster care you do training, and then they encourage respite families.
0: Right.
1: Respite, you know, I had to say, okay, what's a respite family? For those that don't realize this, these are families that will come around a foster parent and help them by doing a chore, or taking the kids for a weekend so the foster family can have a break. And I kept thinking, man, every family needs respite families, right? Back to your point, especially new moms. And that's where that friendship group, again, or family, if you guys can structure it that way to even work it out where grandparents can take the little ones for a weekend to give you and your husband a 24-hour break, a 48-hour break, if that's doable, that's a good thing to do. A little space, a little connection time, a little rest for you. Ashley, let me ask you, you had a difficult first pregnancy.
4: I did,
1: and in that context, describe what you went through and then help us understand kind of how that led into a faith struggle for you. What was the difficulty?
4: Well, I had I don't know if you're familiar with hypermesis gravidarum. It's where you're throwing up all the time.
1: Through the whole nine months. So it's like the first trimester.
4: Yes. Most people are better through after the first trimester, but I was throwing up 9 times a day or more for 9 months. I had to get fluids at the ER, and it was rough. I mean, driving in the car, I had to pull over and throw up in random yards. And
1: that's you.
4: Yeah.
1: No. Okay. No.
4: That's why I moved away.
1: That's terrible. I'm sorry. But, I mean, that's a hard way to experience a pregnancy.
4: It was
1: unusual.
4: It was. It was very hard. I was just so sick. And then when I felt like, you know, as soon as I have the baby, it'll be better. But then I had a really traumatic birth. There was an unplanned C-section, and the pain medication, the epidural, didn't work. And so I felt the C-section operation. I passed out. I had an allergic reaction to the medications afterwards. And
1: so you were ready to roll as a new mom. Mm-hmm.
4: It was really, really hard. And yeah, then when we left the hospital, my baby had colic and he cried all the time. Oh, he was awake all night for
1: this poor
4: every night for the first probably year of life. And I really wrestled with God on why. Why do some people have like the easiest pregnancies and they have home births with no medication and their babies are happy and smiling? And then this was my story. And I just kept saying, why, God? Why? I don't see any lesson that you're supposed to be teaching me here. Because, you know, you always look for the lesson. But I felt like God was telling me, you don't need to know why. You just need to be faithful to me and trust me. And the fact that it was such a hard pregnancy and birth has made mothering my son so powerful, and it makes it worth so much because it cost me so much to get there.
1: Yeah.
4: And so if anything, I can be thankful for that, and that God has allowed, he preserved my life through that birth and allowed me the opportunity to be a mother and just to be grateful for that. And sometimes I realize that sometimes God just gives us harder assignments than he gives other people, and we can't compare to the people who seem to have it better. All we can do is just say, yes, Lord, I'm willing, and I will trust you, even though I may not understand it.
1: Sounds like Paul, be content in all things.
7: Right. Yeah. I remember Dina, my wife, sometimes looking at me saying, it shouldn't be this hard. I've wanted to be a mom all these years. It shouldn't be this hard.
1: Now, you had to have the golden answer as the husband.
7: The golden answer is to not answer the question.
1: Yeah, that's exactly right.
7: This Focus on the Family broadcast will continue in just a moment. 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Let's resume now with the balance of today's programming.
1: Kristen, I want to ask you this because you were a business owner before being a mom, and you had to make that decision. Jean was in biochemistry and teaching labs at a university when we got pregnant with Trent. So for so many young women today, that becomes such a struggle because they don't know the value of each. And man, do we as a culture put value on working outside the home, kind of neglecting the beauty, everything you said at the beginning, John, just how amazing motherhood is and the contribution it makes to the culture. I mean, you're thinking it's just your family, but think if we had healthier children growing up, what that next generation would look like, capable young people that aren't depressed, that don't have anxiety, because more parents were willing to be in the home at the time of being little. But describe that battle that you had and your decision to stay at home.
3: Yeah, it was a battle. I wrestled a lot because I had all these different voices. You know, I had my own desires of wanting to apply my passions and my giftings and the things I had learned in school. I love working for myself, you know, being self-employed and being able to have the gratification of growing a business and seeing the fruit of your labor. Like, it's really rewarding. And so to set that aside is really difficult. But then you have this life, this eternal being that you're pouring into too, and you want to soak up every moment and you want to be present. And then you have social voices too. Like, I just kind of felt the pressure to be mom plus. Like, you need to be a mom, but you also need to be furthering your education, or you need to be a mom and you need to be working, or you need to be a mom and you need to be doing all these extracurricular activities. Like, I just kind of felt that exterior pressure on top of my own internal pressure. So it's a lot to kind of process through and figure out, okay, what are the priorities? What is God asking of me in this season? And I didn't want to listen to the Lord, to be honest. I did and I didn't. I wanted to be obedient, but I also wanted what I wanted. And so I tried to juggle both. I wanted to sort of obey God, but also keep some of what I wanted. And God was like, okay, we can play this game. You can, I mean, God is so patient. Again, he's so patient. He lets us fumble things. He lets us make bad decisions. He lets us learn from our bad decisions. And he graciously picks us back up and goes, okay, let's do this a different way. So it got to the point where I couldn't put off closing down my business anymore. And so the Lord just brought me to that breaking point, and he's like, okay, I'm going to close it down for you. And so he did. And it was very hard, but it was also one of the best things for my motherhood, because I could finally close that chapter and have the headspace and the energy and the presence to be there with my kids and to invest in them.
1: Which is beautiful. And I understand there's going to be some moms that are, you know, in a place they have to work. Or at least, you know, the budget they feel the constraints, and so I'll have to do this. And I would suggest, you know, it's good to look at doing that for a season, but again, those early years, the more frequently that you can spend time in home mm-hmm. with those kids when they're little, the better they will be, the healthier they will be. Not to put a guilt trip on anybody, but I think that's generally the rule of thumb. It's better for you to sacrifice in that moment, and then you'll reap the rewards. Krista, I want to follow up with you. You also had postpartum experiences. And I just, for the women that have gone through that, it's not unique, but it's cloudy. Describe it.
3: No, so I definitely grew up with the idea that Christians don't, like real Christians don't deal with depression.
1: Yeah.
3: I think that was just kind of prevalent in the time that I grew up in. Yeah. And so I just, you know, being a believer in Christ and having what I considered to be a strong faith in Jesus, I was like, okay, well, then I'll never deal with depression. Right. We can check that off the list. And so I remember, you know, as part of the prep for my birth, I had to go to classes that talked about postpartum depression, and I would just kind of tune out and think about other things. And but in reality, I was really struggling. And
1: what did it look like for you? Give me the adjectives that describe that.
3: Yeah, I felt alone. Mm-hmm. I felt disinterested in the things that used to bring me joy and happiness. I felt totally overwhelmed. My sleep was all over the place. I was exhausted during the day and I couldn't sleep at night. I was struggling with anxiety. I felt a lot of emptiness. So yeah. I think those are
1: and the key is what do you do to cope with those things when you're feeling or despondent toward the baby?
3: Yeah.
1: Like, you know. Mm-hmm.
3: And
1: I don't
3: it was really hard for me
1: this.
3: To connect with a newborn. Like, especially when they don't smile at you in those early weeks where it's just kind of like a burrito that you have to change their diaper, like, and they don't really connect with you. It's like, this is hard.
1: Yeah.
3: And so, you know, because you long to connect with your child. And so in those early weeks where they're still, you know, developing and they don't connect fully, it just feels very lonely.
1: Did you translate that into what's wrong with me?
3: As
1: a mom, I'm not feeling this connection. Something's wrong with me.
3: Yeah, there was a lot of shame that went with that.
1: How did that transpire then? How did you, the number of weeks or months, what did it take before you felt, okay, I've arrived?
3: Well, so in my case, it lingered for about 9 months.
1: Yeah.
3: And we had just moved to a different state, and we were getting caught up on, you know, some of the kids' doctor visits and things. So we finally got plugged into a pediatrician, and she's like, okay, well, I'm going to send you some questionnaires that you should have taken earlier, but we'll just do them now. And so I remember sitting in this new pediatrician's office, and I thought my questionnaires were done. Like, it was mostly the, are they crawling? Are they rolling over? Are they doing X, Y, and Z? And so I turned the page, and it was questions about me. I was like, oh, okay. And for whatever reason, I decided to read the questions this time. Mm-hmm. And mm-hmm. as I went through the list, I realized, oh, wow, I'm depressed. And it was just kind of this, it was a sinking feeling and a relief at the same time mm-hmm. to have an answer for why I was feeling all of these things.
1: Yeah.
3: And so then I had to come to terms with, well, I guess Christians can be depressed.
1: Yeah, Jenny, let me come back to you because you've seen this, I'm sure, in your practice. Mm-hmm. But the idea, first, those adjectives that help describe a woman, and you may not know. I mean, to your point, Kristen, am I postpartum? I don't know. Mm-hmm. What would that look like? And what is the help that she needs in that moment? Mm-hmm. What should she do? Mm-hmm. A new mom. Let's just assume there are new moms listening and they're where Kristen was. Yeah. I'm not feeling this connection or this mm-hmm. bond. What's wrong with me?
0: So first of all, I think it's helpful to differentiate baby blues and postpartum depression. So postpartum depression is like an actual diagnosis, and there's criteria for that. Baby blues, most people go through that. And when you think about it, you know, transparently, it's like what your body just went through, your hormones getting back into swing, all of those things. It makes total sense. There's nothing wrong with you to feel a little off. It's like, well, yeah, if you had this like massive, arguably the biggest thing you'll ever do, of course you're going to feel a little off. Postpartum depression, I tell people, if you're starting to really feel very disconnected from your baby, listless, non-motivated, in a way where I'm talking non-motivated, like I haven't showered in a week, those types of things. Those are the things I really encourage people. You tell your husband, maybe tell your mom or sisters or other trusted women in your circle and get some perspective on, and be honest in that perspective. If you're going to reach out, be honest.
1: Yeah.
0: And then really, truly, you know, this can be a little taboo, but more often than not, if it's true postpartum depression, it needs medication.
1: Yeah. That's okay.
0: Temporary medication to reset hormones.
1: Right. Yeah. And is that typical, a 9-month kind of run? Is it all over the map, or within a year or so that should be taken care of and you should be in a better place?
0: I think Kristen would probably affirm that the quicker you address it, the faster it will go, probably.
1: Yeah.
0: And so if you, it's not going to just typically go on its own. So that's something to tell people. And I actually like to remind people, there's a statistic that actually says if you dealt with any type of postpartum, so postpartum depression, anxiety, or OCD, because there's three, there's not just postpartum depression. If you deal with any of those in the first 2 years, it can show up for 7 years afterwards. Mm. So it's not just this like short period of when they're a year that feels like 10, right? It actually can pop back up. And more often than not, I do tell people to be aware, if you have previous mental health diagnoses like depression, bipolar, major depression disorder, then it is more likely that you will struggle with postpartum. So just being aware of that,
1: right,
0: the transparency of that can help people.
1: And you know, one of the great things, if you are not sure, call us here at Focus on the Family. Mm-hmm. You can talk to someone like Jenny, who is in the counseling department. We can arrange that call and you can just talk to them about what you're experiencing as a new mom. And is this something that's normal or should I get some help? They can provide some guidance in that way. And John will give those details in a minute. Jenny, this idea of grace for oneself, it's probably one of the more difficult topics, right? It doesn't feel good to have grace for myself. I should be performing so I feel better about myself. But the whole prospect of grace, the whole attitude of that is it's grace.
0: Right.
1: It's not something you have to earn. It's not something you have to work toward. This is God's gift to us, his grace toward us. Why do we struggle so much extending that to ourselves?
0: I think part of it has to do with the fact that we're afraid that if we drop the bar just a little bit, then everything else will fall. And that was something that I've kind of had to reevaluate the last few years for myself was, if you're juggling a ton of balls and every single ball is glass, then you can't let any of them drop. And the imagery I have for myself is, I bet some of these are dryer balls. Like, I bet some of them have got to be dryer balls.
1: Bouncy.
0: And it's like, that's fine, you know? And so you pick the things that are like, these are more glass, these are more fragile, I care more about these things, or they're more priority to me. And then the other things where it's like, maybe the dishes don't get done today or whatever it is. Like yesterday afternoon, I'd had all day of seeing clients and meetings, and I got home and I knew I had another appointment that evening. And so I conked out on the couch for like 30 minutes. And there was part of it for me where I usually am not falling asleep, I'm resting.
1: Yeah.
0: But what that's really modeled, what I have found, and not that my kids are perfect, they give me so much grace back when I've gotten better at giving it to myself. And so modeling that to them, especially with them being older, like I'll wake up and be like, I'm sorry I laid down, guys. And I'm like, Mom, it's okay that you rested. Like, it's okay. Like, they give that grace. And so I found that the more I model that, because I want them to do that for themselves when they're older, the more that I try to model that, the more they give it back to me, which is like a gift that I probably tangibly couldn't have known how great that is. And then hopefully the more that they feel the permission to give it to themselves, because if it was modeled to you, if you have parents that are just doers all the time, then you're going to have children that feel like, I'm not allowed to mess up. Mm-hmm. I'm not allowed to rest. I have to be productive. I have to be doing. And really what I try to help people to realize is like, rest is productive. It's not something to put on your list, yeah. but it is a productive thing to do.
1: Well, but for that mom of young children, you might need to put it on the list.
0: Right. Yep.
1: Rest from 2 to 2:20.
0: Mm-hmm. Right.
1: I mean, that's not a bad idea.
0: Mm-hmm. But it's not something to achieve, I guess, is my point. Good. Yes. It's not something to say like, oh, I did so good at rest today. You know,
1: or more stress.
0: Right.
1: You're just laying there going, I got to rest. I got to rest. Right. It's on my checklist.
0: Right. And then, and then your brain's just going to keep you awake.
1: Right.
0: Yeah. Right.
1: Well, that is great and such a delightful conversation with our panel of moms, Ashley Duran, Christian Roosh, and Dr. Jenny Coffey. I think many families, and especially moms, have been encouraged by what we've shared these past 2 days. To follow up, get a copy of the book that Kristen and Ashley have written, published by Focus on the Family and Tyndale House. 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
1: And John, I'm reminded of a comment we received years ago from a mom named Kristen who had 3 kids, ages 6 and under. 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
15: With SRN News, I'm Ron Taylor. The United States and Iran appear close to a deal to end the war and open the Strait of Hormuz. Pakistan's prime minister said yesterday that a deal was closer than ever before and expected to be finalized within 24 hours. President Trump says the deal was scheduled to be signed later today, and the Strait of Hormuz would open immediately. Jalen Brunson and the comeback Knicks did it again. Now they're the championship Knicks for the first time in 53 years. New York rules the NBA. Brunson scored 45 points, including 13 straight for New York in the fourth quarter, as the Knicks beat the San Antonio Spurs 94-90 in Game 5 of the NBA Finals last night. President Trump celebrates his 80th birthday today with a UFC cage fighting event on the White House South Lawn. It's an unprecedented extravaganza marking his birthday in show-stopping fashion, featuring seven fights and aligning with America's 250th anniversary. This is SRN News.
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16: Today, expect clouds to gradually break, leading to cooler temperatures with a few showers and a thunderstorm possible into the early afternoon. It'll be breezy in the afternoon with a high of 70. Tonight will be mainly clear and cooler with a low of 50. I'm meteorologist Jason Caterina on Faith Talk 1500 and 101.5 FM, online at faithtalkdetroit.com.
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19: Hi, I'm Johnny Erickson Tata, and my friend Jennifer was standing behind someone in a coffee shop who was ordering a very complicated drink. As the barista began to make it, the woman stopped him, indicating that the syrup being used would not work. At that point, Jennifer thought the lady in front of her was being awfully picky. But later on, she learned that this woman had a very serious dietary restriction. This lady knew like no one else which syrup she could have and which she couldn't. Isn't it interesting how we are so quick to think the worst of other people? Matthew chapter 7 says, "Do not judge others." And if we need to be reminded again, Oswald Chambers says, "Don't use a measuring rod for other people. There is always one fact in every man's case which we know nothing about." It was a lesson Jennifer learned, and perhaps we should as well.
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18: God can get you from where you are to where you ought to be. I know you made some mistakes. I know you messed up in some areas of your life, but God loves you in a ridiculous way, and He's going to get you from where you are to where you ought to be.
5: Oscar Wilde said it, God's Word proves it. Every saint has a past and every sinner has a future. If you've ever been so preoccupied with your yesterdays that you were robbing yourself of your tomorrows, then you'll want to stay with us today for Pastor Paul Shepherd's Destined for Victory message, Spiritual Quality Control. It's a great reminder that the Lord wants us to live life through the windshield, not the rearview mirror. That message starts right now. Let's listen.
18: When you owe multiplied millions of dollars, your next check is not going to cut it. You know why that servant in that parable asked for time? He asked for time so he could get a passport. That's what I believe. He wants time so he can get out of town. Get yourself a disguise, sneak out of town, start a new life somewhere else. It's a bogus request. But look at this. Jesus said, instead of giving him time, the king gave him forgiveness. Do you know that you and I are the recipients of more than time? Jesus solved our problem by giving us forgiveness. That's what the parable is all about. God has forgiven you for sins past, present, and future. Your future in Christ is secure. It's forgiven. But now the parable goes on to say, since you've been forgiven, look at the rest of the story. This man walks out of the king's palace having just been forgiven multiplied millions of dollars, and he goes out looking for somebody who owes him, the literal translation is, a few dollars. A few dollars. The Bible says he's looking. This is unforgiveness. Looking for something. He's cruising the streets. And he sees him, pulls his car over, skirt, jumps out, runs over. Read it when you get a chance. Grabs the man by the throat. You know you've been that angry. I know you got your big Bible, but come on, be real. You've been that angry with somebody, grabbed him by the throat. He said, "You owe me 20 bucks. And you've been running from me, but I got you now, and I want my money." And the guy said, "Okay, just give me time." Now, when this guy asked for time, that's not a bogus request. You can get $20. You can borrow somebody's lawnmower. Go around the neighborhood, get $20. If you live in a snow area, you can borrow a shovel and get $20. Even if you're not that industrious, you can stand in front of 7-Eleven, get $20.

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5: Done a good work in you, and there's no one so powerful that they can alter God's plan for your life. God's going to get you where he wants you to be. I've told you times before, I got that revelation when I got my first car with a navigation system in it. Oh, I'm a Navi brother all the way from here on in. That was such a blessing, I couldn't imagine. I got it because it was, people said, get a navigation system. I said, okay, it's cool. I didn't know the joy. I had spent years following people's bogus directions. You know how folk do. You're going to something at their house, send you these whack directions, and you're sitting in the car reading, trying to interpret their tongues and what have you. And you get tired of being lost enough. You need a change. And when I got my first car with a navigation system in it and learned how to operate it, oh, it blew my mind. The thing just said, what is your destination? And you punch it in. Here's the address I need to get to. Never been there in my life. I hope y'all know where it is. Punch it in. I'll never forget the first time I had that experience and put it in, and then it said, you know, something like start guidance or whatever, and you push that button and it said calculating your route. I said, thank you. And then a lady spoke to me in the car. Oh, it was wonderful. She said, proceed to the next light and turn right. I said, all right, sister. Went there, turned right. Watch this one. Watch this one. She didn't tell me anything new till I had done what she told me in the first place. I'm trying to tell you, God's not going to give you more direction until you follow him right where you are. She said, turn right. Once she saw I turned right, because, you know, it's a global positioning system, so they knew when I was going right. And then she gave me the next instruction and put you on the freeway and tell you which exit to get off and tell you where to go. Oh, it was wonderful. And then I had an even greater joy. One day I was so busy listening to my music. I had it up. Meredith was not in the car. I got two levels of music, Meredith level and my level. Hallelujah. When I'm in there by myself, all bets are off. I love music. I love to not only hear my music, I love to feel my music. And I was in there jamming, having myself a good time, and the lady would speak up, you know, over the music and tell me where to go. But at this point, I was so enjoying the music until I didn't pay attention to what she told me. And I shot past a place where she told me to make a turn. You and I have had that experience, whether we did it ourselves or whether an enemy got us off track in some way. But watch God's navigation system for your life. God's Romans 8:28 navigation system. When you go past, when you don't obey, when you're off course, God's not finished with you yet. And I realized, oh my goodness, I'm not where that lady told me. And I looked down at the screen and it said, recalculating. I looked down and the system was saying, now we told him where to go. Now where in the world he called himself going? I know they were doing all that fussing behind the scenes, but in the midst of that, they were recalculating. And the next thing I know, she came back on and she said, turn left. In other words, we see where you are. You're not where you're supposed to be, but we can get you from where you are to where you ought to be.

0: Oh, I feel like shouting. God can get you from where you are to where you ought to be. I know you made some mistakes. I know you messed up in some areas of your life. But God loves you in a ridiculous way. And he's going to get you from where you are to where you ought to be. And I want to tell you that we can't afford to be worldly. We've got too much of a calling on our lives. God's got too much he wants to do through you. He's got big plans for your life. And when we are worldly, we're missing out on God's best. You got to understand, when you let the devil talk you into having worldly values, you're missing God's best. Now, the enemy has a way of flipping it. He has a way of making you think that his plan is the best. And he'd been doing that for a long time. He started that back in the garden. God had told Adam and Eve, have the run of the garden. Enjoy yourself. I've provided so much for you. He said, now here's a tree, the tree of the knowledge of good and evil. In the midst of the garden, I want you to leave this one alone. So what does Satan do? Satan comes along and gets them to ignore all of God's provision and blessings and to focus on what God said to leave alone. And if you would pay attention, you'll see that the enemy's doing the same thing in your life. There's so much God's blessed you with. He's blessed you with salvation and life and joy and peace, the ability to eat the fruit of the Spirit and cultivate it in your life, the ability to live a purpose-driven life and bless others. He's given you the ability to prosper, work hard, and he'll bless the work of your hands. So much God has blessed you to do. But no, the devil's got you looking at something God said to leave alone. And he talked to Eve and said, let's talk about this tree that God is keeping you from. See, you don't want to serve a God who's trying to hold you back, who won't let you do what you want to do. You don't want to serve a restrictive God. In fact, the reason why he wants to keep you from this tree is because he knows that the day you eat of it, you will become like him. You will have knowledge and power and sovereignty. Satan is a liar. And Eve saw the appeal. Worldliness has a lot to do with us following things that have appeal but don't have divine purpose. And Eve saw the appeal, saw that the fruit was good. We call it an apple. The Bible didn't call it an apple.
1: That's right.
0: Said fruit. We don't know what was on the tree, but whatever it was, it looked good. And Eve said, I think I want some. And she ate it, and then the Bible says, and she took it and gave to her husband who was with her. I don't believe in beating up on Eve, because Eve had a silent husband standing right there who should have interceded, who should have said, no, baby, this is not God's plan. Let's go another way.
2: 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Now, attention all men, God has called you to be the spiritual leader in your home. And in case you've forgotten, God doesn't call the qualified, he qualifies the called. Now, let's get you back to the rest of today's message, spiritual quality control.
0: I'm calling some men to stop being in the spiritual background and get in the foreground and let God use you in your family. Calling some men out of the lazy chair. Let any old devil walk up in your house and do whatever they want. And you just hear the doorbell ringing. Go on, get that, baby. And she at the door. Honey, it's the devil. Go on, let him in, whatever it is. Right. Oh, look at Kobe. Lord, have mercy. Watching sports in instead of interceding and making sure that the enemy doesn't have an inroad in your house. There's a time for everything, but there's a time for you to bear down. That was the time Adam's macho should have kicked in. That's the time Adam should have stepped up. You know, brothers, we had that little macho thing that kicks in. Make sure it kicks in at the right time. You see the enemy trying to make mockery of your family? That's the time to jump up in there. When he saw Eve being enticed by the enemy, he should have stepped up and said, hey, wait. I got this, baby. You just hold on. Just take that strong arm and just gently guide her behind you. I'm standing between you and the devil. I got this. Now look here, man. Anything you got to say, I'm your man. What up? Do we have a problem here? Is there a failure to communicate? Do we need to step outside? What exactly is the problem? See, if Adam had done that, Eve, you know, sisters or something, they like all, they sing all these independent songs, but when they see a man step up and be a man of God, they step up and see a man be a man for God. I don't care how independent they are and all singing Destiny Child and all that stuff. When they see a brother step up and handle his spiritual business, she be back there behind you smirking. Look at him. Let me tell you something. It's about fulfilling divine purpose. Paul said, no need of dividing over preachers, because all of our goal is to make sure that God is fulfilling his purpose through us. Yes. Now, I want to let you know, God wants to fulfill his purpose in your life. You can't afford to be worldly. And then he wraps up the passage by saying that God is at work in us. He said, I built a foundation. When he came and established a church in Corinth, he likened it to laying a foundation of Jesus Christ in that city. He said, I laid the foundation, and now others are coming and building on the foundation. But watch this. He says, but you got to be mindful of what materials you use when you build. Some folk aren't fulfilling God's task and purpose. They're doing what's easy. They're doing what's convenient rather than what's right. He said, that's like building with poor quality material. You ever seen a cheaply built house? You ever driven in a cheaply built car? A lemon? Come on. There's a difference between quality and lack of quality. And as it is in the natural, so it is in the spiritual. God wants you to have a quality control to your walk with God. And the reason why is, he says in this passage, because one day it's going to be tested by God's fire of judgment. On that great day, everything we did in our lives is going to be put through the fire of God's judgment. And he says, you want to have built your life on God's purpose. Your foundation is Jesus Christ. The things you're doing are in God's order so that you're building with quality spiritual material. He said, because when it gets tested by the fire, everything that is solid will remain. Everything that was cheap will be burned up. And that's why I want to tell you, that's why God's letting you go through some of what you're going through now. Because he is producing spiritual quality control. He wants you to see now what's going on in your life. So he'll let you go through certain trials to show you what you're made of. You ever say, God, why are you putting me through this? He's not doing it to destroy you. He's doing it to evaluate you. So that you can see, my life is not yet in order. I can't handle certain things that God wants me to handle. I can't take criticism yet. I can't deal with the enemy yet. I've got to learn how to be the person God wants me to be. See, we're the bless me generation, but I've told you before, God wants to do more than bless you. He wants to build quality into your life. And so you're just not going to be blessed. I know you're picking out all the blessing scriptures in the Bible, but you can't skip over the ones that talk about the trying of your faith. God is trying the faith of his people. He will test you. He won't just bless you. He'll put you in the furnace first. And you want to be blessed, but God said, I'm going to do something else. And God will make sure that you are boiled, broiled, fried, stewed, roasted, baked, burned, barbecued, blackened, sauteed, and smoked. God will take you through the furnace. He will cause some things to happen in your life where you say, God, are you finished yet? He'll say, no, not yet. I'm still doing something. Because he wants to get you just right so he can serve you up to the world. So that when you go on your job, you have anointing with you. You have the power of one who has been tried in the fire. You don't get shaken by this little baby stuff. You don't deal in petty details because you're spiritually mature. God can give you a tough task and you'll get it done. Spiritual quality control. I want to let you know, God is trying to raise the level of our walk with him so that we don't practice things like division. We don't deal in things that are not God's purpose for us. We don't get sidetracked by the enemy's little sideshows. We stay the course and say, God, not my will, but thine be done. I only want what you want for me. I don't want a relationship you don't want for me, Lord. Did y'all hear that? I don't want a relationship you don't want for me, Lord. I don't care how good they look. If it's not you, I don't want it. Oh, yes, my flesh is attracted. There's appeal, but I can resist it in Jesus' name because I know that I only want what God wants for me. God will make you like Joseph, Potiphar's wife, round there trying to get his attention. You know that woman was fine. You know men of power have always had those pretty trophy wives on their arm. Sister Potiphar was bad. And young Joseph was single. He was a slave. He had been betrayed by his family. He's in a foreign country. The stage is set for him to fall into temptation. But he knew that he was a young man of purpose. He knew that this is no time for me to fall for the devil's tricks because God is taking me somewhere. And he told that woman when she said, come on, go to bed with me. He said, I can't do it. My God is watching me. Your husband might not catch us, but God is watching me every day. And I want to be in the position where he, when he's ready, when he has tried me, I want to come forth as gold.
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0: If you look at the men that raised you or the men you've seen, then your following that pattern assumes that that pattern is worth following. And the reality is that's not the way to accomplish a goal, to just follow the other folk who say they're going there. The way to reach a destination is to find the one who set the destination. 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
6: The Bible teaches us that we as Christians are to be filled with the Spirit. What does that mean? Well, so many people think it's filled up to your waist, filled up to your shoulders, filled up to your neck, but that's not what it means at all. We'll find out today on Turning Point what it really means to be filled with the Spirit of God. One of the most memorable events of my childhood happened when I was living in Dayton, Ohio years ago. My father was a pastor in that city, and I was a paper boy at the time. I think it was in the seventh grade. And my paper route went up and down Woodman Avenue into some very interesting subdivisions that were being built along that road. Living in one of the subdivisions was a very mean man. Mean in every sense of the word. He did everything he could to terrorize the kids who lived in the neighborhood. And if you happened to be a paper boy there, you delivered your papers on that street as fast as you could and got out of there. One Halloween, some of my buddies and I decided it was time to get even with this guy. We cooked up some elaborate tricks because we knew Mr. Nasty wouldn't be giving out any treats that night. When my friends and I got to his door, however, it became immediately apparent that somebody had already been there before us with the same idea. Old Mr. Nasty was primed and ready. He came around from outside of the back door and started to chase us, screaming at the top of his lungs and firing tin cans at us like missiles. He might have been old, but he was fast. And he almost got on top of us before we knew what was happening. I have to honestly tell you, I don't think up until that time I'd ever been so afraid in my life. You see, it was dark, it was Halloween, and we were doing something we knew we shouldn't do. I'd tell you what I did, but I don't want to contribute to the delinquency of any minors here this morning. I took off from the front porch as fast as I could, tore down the cul-de-sac, raced across Woodman Avenue, and jumped over a fence I could not jump over again if I lived to be 100 years old. The next day, I found myself back at the scene of the crime, delivering my papers, and I remember driving by that fence I had jumped over and straddling my bike and thinking, how in the world did I ever jump over that fence? Man, I should go out for track. Oh, the wonders of adrenaline. I was filled with fear. I had discovered strength I never knew I possessed. Have you ever been filled with fear? Being filled means be controlled by. So when you read the words, be filled with the Spirit, what it means is be controlled by the Spirit. And the illustration that's given in Ephesians is an interesting one because it compares being filled with the Spirit to being drunk with wine. When you're drunk with wine, the wine takes over and you end up doing things you never would have done outside of it. When you're filled with the Spirit in a very positive way, you live life in a supernatural way, unlike anything you would ever be able to do if he weren't controlling the situation. You say, well, what does this have to do with the world as we live in today? Is it some mysterious doctrine that belongs to the mystics? Does it have anything to do with real life? I mean, does it have anything to do with Monday morning or the pile of dirty laundry or the stack of bills or the daily commute? Most of us would agree that the standards of Christianity are impossible, impossibly high. Christianity is not hard, it's impossible if you do it in your own strength. Scripture tells us to be humble, to be gentle, to always be rejoicing, to be constantly praying, to be taking every thought into captivity, to be loving those who oppose us. Trying in our own strength to do all that is exhausting. Not only is the standard too high, but we face an enemy on every step who's trying to oppose us in our walk with the Lord. If we don't have a power beyond ourselves, the Christian life becomes one long defeat. I love that old joke about the man who bought a new chainsaw from a local hardware dealer. He took it home and he cut a cord of wood. The dealer happened to be in the area just as the man was finishing up and he stopped to chat with him. He said, "How do you like that new saw, sir?" He said, "Well, it's all right, I guess. I tell you the truth, it's not much of an improvement over my old saw." The store owner went, "Really? That doesn't seem right. This is the latest model. Let me see that thing." And he picked it up. He pulled on the starter cord and the big saw roared to life. And the man who had bought the saw said, "What was that noise?" So what was going on was he was trying to saw wood with a power saw where there was no power. You know, that's so like so much of what we do as Christians. We feel frustrated that we can't get stuff done, that we know God has called us to do this and act that way and live this way. But if we do it in our own strength, it will always be frustratingly a failure. The Bible tells us to be filled with the Spirit. Let me explore that for just a moment. In the Bible, we're told that this is something we are supposed to do. It's nothing less than a command. And do not be drunk with wine in which is dissipation, but be filled with the Spirit. That's what Ephesians 5:18 says. Now, there are a couple of things about this command that I want you to note. First of all, it's in the imperative mood. That means it's not an option. It isn't something that says if you have time to ponder for days or weeks, you might come to the conclusion of being filled. It's not one of those nice sounding but far away goals. The Word of God says that every believer, no matter who we are, no matter how long we've been saved, is commanded to be filled and controlled by the Holy Spirit. It's in the plural rather than in the singular. That means it's for all of us. It is not just for special people, spiritual giants or super saints. It's for everybody. And then it's in the passive voice, which means the object has something acting upon it from outside. In other words, we don't fill ourselves. The Holy Spirit is given to us by God, and we pray, and God fills us with His Spirit so that we're controlled by the Spirit. Paul compares being filled with the Spirit to being filled with alcohol. When someone drinks, the alcohol comes from the outside and starts to control them on the inside. But when you let the Holy Spirit have access to your heart, your mind, and your life, He begins to guide and strengthen and empower you from the inside out. And then the last thing about this is that it's in the present tense. That means you don't just get filled once. Actually, the text really says, keep on being filled with the Holy Spirit. All of us know there are times when we just settle into doing our own thing, whether we like to admit it or not. But if you want to have victory in your Christian life, you need to let the Spirit of God tell you what to do. You say, well, how does that work, Pastor? How does the Spirit of God tell me what to do? First of all, I believe the Spirit of God speaks to us inwardly. The Bible says one of His goals is to convict us. Have you ever noticed that you're walking along doing your own thing and something comes along and you yield to it and you feel very uncomfortable about it? That's the Spirit of God in you saying, you're going down the wrong road. The same thing happens when something good approaches and you know you're doing the right thing. The Spirit of God speaks to you. But most of all, the Spirit of God speaks to us through the Bible. The Bible is God's written word, and when we read that, two things happen. We have the inspiration of the Spirit in the writing of the Bible, and we have the Holy Spirit living within us, helping us to understand what the Bible says. I remember hearing a guy said, you know, I never could understand the Bible, then I got saved, and in the meantime, I discovered somebody rewrote it. No, they didn't rewrite the Bible. You just got the interpreter on the inside. He's helping you understand. The Bible says, the natural man does not understand the things of the Spirit, for they're spiritually discerned. That means if you don't have the Holy Spirit because you're not a Christian, you can read the Bible until your eyes fall out, and it won't make any difference in your life. More and more as I grow in the Lord, I understand that being filled with the Spirit is an ongoing process. Sometimes, as I'm reading and studying the Bible, the Spirit of God will reveal something to me, some area of my life or ministry that isn't under His control, and He brings it to mind. He does. And I have to either yield that to Him or I have to deny it and go on doing my own thing. We should never imagine that being filled is a once-for-all deal that you can nail down at some Bible camp and throw a chunk of wood on the bonfire and it's all settled. Being filled is a continuous thing. Every day you seek the Lord and you wake up in the morning and say, Spirit of God, control my life today. I want to be a Spirit-led, Spirit-filled person on this day. Now, what are the conditions for this gracious act? What do we have to do? How do we go about this? How do I become a Spirit-filled Christian? First of all, you have to desire to be filled with the Spirit. If you have no desire for the Spirit of God to fill you and control you, guess what? It won't happen. John 7, Jesus says, if anyone thirsts, let him come to me and drink. And then he tells us later in the verse that that verse is about the Holy Spirit. In the Beatitudes in the New Testament, there's a verse that says, blessed are those who hunger and thirst after righteousness. And what that means is, if you're a Christian, do you ever have this feeling that there should be something else going on in your life beside what's going on right now? You want something more, something different, something more aligned with what God's will is. And you know in your heart, you're not walking the straight and narrow. You're living on the fringe areas. If that doesn't bother you, and if you don't have a desire for there to be something more in your life, you're never going to be filled with the Spirit of God, because He doesn't come where He's not wanted. He's not going to come into your life and take control unless you ask Him to, unless you desire for that to happen. Are you thirsty? Maybe a little desperate for a closer walk with God. You say, well, that makes me feel like something's wrong. Let me tell you something. The Bible says you're blessed if you hunger after righteousness. It doesn't say you're blessed if you're righteous, although that's true. It says you're blessed if you hunger and thirst for righteousness. Do you have a desire for more of God, more of His will, more of His person? You're a candidate for the Holy Spirit's filling. That's what the Scripture says. Some people have told me, Pastor, I wish I could get to the place in my Christian life where I could just be happy. Jesus says you will be blessed if you hunger and thirst after righteousness. The word blessed is the word happy. Happy is the one who hungers and thirsts after righteousness. Don't deny that in your life. Don't push that away. Don't say, what's wrong with me? I just keep wanting more of God. If that's true of you, the Bible says you're a candidate for the Holy Spirit's infilling. Then you have to denounce sin in your life. Let me tell you something. The Holy Spirit will not cohabit a life that is filled with willful sin. If you're living in habits that are not honoring to the Lord, the Holy Spirit's not going to move in next to that. His first name is holy. And He's going to want to be in a place where holiness is true. Paul explained it like this. He said, since we have these promises, dear friends, let us purify ourselves from everything that contaminates the body and spirit, perfecting holiness out of reverence for God. When we come to be filled with the Holy Spirit, first of all, we have to want to be. We have to desire it. And secondly, we have to be willing to deal with the things in our life that are not pleasing to the Lord. I'll tell you something I've learned. You say, well, I don't know if there are things like that in my life. If you ask the Lord to reveal them to you, He flat out will do it. You won't have to ask him a number of times. You won't have to say, oh, Lord, Lord, please show me the things that are wrong in my life. What I've discovered is if you ask him for that, he will show it to you through his word, through a sermon, through something you hear on the radio, through a conversation with, I don't know what it'll be, but he has this way of always making us aware of the things in our life that are not pleasing to him. You may be afraid to ask that question because you don't want to know the answer. That's what I discover from a lot of folks I know. Why don't you ask the Lord to show you those things in your life that are not pleasing to him? Because you already know those things in your life that are not pleasing to him. You don't need God to tell you those things. So you don't ask. The Bible says if you want to be controlled by the Spirit of God, you have to get serious about not living your life according to the old way before you were saved. You need to live your life in a new way. Denounce sin in your life. Third thing you got to do is you have to dedicate yourself fully to Christ. To be filled with the Spirit is to yield to his control. The Holy Spirit doesn't want to just be the resident of your life. He wants to be the president of your life. He wants to sit on the throne of your life. He wants to rule every day in the decisions you make, in the things you do, in the places you go. I used to pray when I'd get up in the morning, Lord, help me to take Jesus Christ with me wherever I go and be an influence for him. And then I realized that's prayer I don't have to pray because he's going with me anyway. So to be filled with the Spirit is to yield to the Spirit's control. Romans 12, 1 and 2 have been used over the years to illustrate this. And I'm not going to read it from the King James. I'm going to read it from Phillips' paraphrase because it's so good. Listen to these words. With eyes wide open to the mercies of God, I beg you, my brothers, as an act of intelligent worship, to give him your bodies as a living sacrifice, consecrated to him and acceptable by him. Don't let the world around you squeeze you into its own mold, but let God remold your minds from within so that you may prove in practice that the plan of God for you is good and it meets all of his demands and moves toward the goal of true maturity. So we say, all right, Lord, you know what I want, and my life is clean now, and I've confessed my sin. Now I'm just going to give you control in my business, in my home, in my free time, in every part of me. Lord, you've got it all. No strings attached, no clauses, no reservations. You got me. Someone has illustrated this as a house with a bunch of rooms in it. Jesus wants access to every room in your life. He wants to control. You can't lock him out of some rooms. You can't say, no, this is my thing over here, Lord. I'll take care of this. You got all the rest of it, but I got this. He wants absolute, total control. Some of you know that I went to Dallas Seminary. Dallas Seminary is a wonderful place. It was founded by a man named Lewis Sperry Chafer. I wasn't there when the school was founded. That was a long, long time ago. But I've read a lot about this man, and he was unique. He did things most people wouldn't have the courage to do, and usually it turned out pretty good. I remember reading that on one occasion in Dallas, he was asked to speak at a banquet, and there were a lot of preliminaries, a lot of music, a lot of announcements, along with various presentations and endless acknowledgments. I know what that's like. I've been in that spot. I went to a place once where they had a bunch of sponsors on the radio, and they let every sponsor speak for 5 minutes. Well, this event with Lewis Sperry Chafer, it was 3 hours before he got to speak. 3 hours. He immediately endeared himself to the audience when he got up and he said, I had prepared a somewhat lengthy message, but the hour is late. I will not detain you. Therefore, I'm just going to present a 3-point outline of the message and let the Spirit of God speak to your heart. Here's what he said. My subject is the reasonableness of fully surrendering our lives to God. Reason number one, he is all wise and he knows better than anyone else what is best for my life. Reason number two, he's almighty and he has the power to accomplish that which is best for me. Reason number three, he loves me more than anyone else in the world loves me. Conclusion, the most logical thing a Christian can do is to surrender his life completely to God. What more can I say? What need I say more? And with that, he sat down. He got a standing ovation, not because of the message, but because it was over. But the message was worth an ovation. God knows you better than anyone else knows you. God loves you more than anyone else loves you. And God is more powerful than anyone else could ever be, can accomplish in you what no one else can do. So why wouldn't you want to give your life over to Him and His Spirit in your heart? You have to have a desire to be filled. You have to denounce sin in your life. You have to dedicate yourself completely to the Lord. And the Bible says that when we do these things, the Holy Spirit will take control. There are two verses in the New Testament that have often intrigued me about the Holy Spirit. Maybe you've read them and wondered, what in the world does that mean? They have a lot to do with what we're talking about today, because these things can get in the way of the Spirit of God controlling your life. 1 Thessalonians 5:19 says this, "Do not quench the Holy Spirit." What in the world does that mean? It means that when the Holy Spirit's on fire in your life, don't throw cold water on what He wants you to do. Don't shut Him down. Don't put Him on hold. You quench the Holy Spirit by not doing something He tells you to do. And when you walk in the Spirit and are filled with the Spirit, you don't want to quench Him. When He tells you to do something, do it. Because if you don't, you're quenching Him. You're pouring water on the influence of the Spirit in your life. That's why total obedience is required here. You don't get to pray about it. You don't give me a couple of weeks to think this over, Lord. He tells you to do something. You know it's from Him. You do it. And if you don't, you quench the Holy Spirit. The other one in the New Testament that's similar to this is in Ephesians 4:30 that says, "Do not grieve the Holy Spirit of God." How do we grieve the Holy Spirit? Well, if you're not going to walk in the Spirit, if you're not going to be filled with the Spirit, the last thing you want to do is to grieve Him or in any way to shut Him down. The Holy Spirit tells you to do something and you don't do it, you grieve Him. You do something that's dishonoring to the Lord, you grieve Him. The Holy Spirit is a living, vital person who lives within you and wants to help you live your life. Then the Scripture tells us we have to depend on the Holy Spirit daily. Walk in the Spirit, and you shall not fulfill the lust of the flesh. Man, have I got an illustration for you on this point. I've had to learn how to walk all over again in the last couple of years. I'm not there yet, but I'm getting there. What I've learned is when you walk, you put one foot out, and you have to depend on that foot to hold you while you move the other foot to get ahead of it. You have to take your steps one at a time. If you get too far ahead of yourself, you end up on the floor. If you get too crazy and try to go too fast, you can't keep up with yourself. Walking is a wonderful privilege. I didn't realize how wonderful it is until these days. What a joy it is to be able to walk. But the Bible says we're to walk in the Spirit. What does that mean? That means we're to depend on Him every day, one step at a time. I remember years ago, there was a big debate in the church about how to know the will of God. And I read the books and heard the sermons, and I never did quite get them. And one day I realized the will of God for your life is composed of the will of God for every day of your life. If you walk with the Lord every day, you will end up in the place where God wants you to be. We worry so much about what God wants us to do tomorrow, next year, next month. And God, I think, is more concerned about whether or not we're putting one foot ahead of each other and depending on Him and walking in the Spirit. That's the challenge every day. Lord, help me to walk with You today. Walking in the Spirit means trusting in the Lord God every moment. Every day you get up and say, "You're in control of my life. I'm going to depend upon You today." Now, one last thing before we close our Bibles. What happens to you when you're filled with the Spirit? You know, if you watch Christian television, you're going to hear somebody say, "When you're filled with the Spirit, you will speak in tongues." The Bible doesn't teach that. I'm not here to debate speaking in tongues. That's not the purpose of this message. But you know, one of the things that's interesting to me, that's very mysterious, very obsolete. The real evidence of being Spirit-filled is much more practical than that. In Ephesians, it says this, "Be filled with the Spirit, speaking to one another in psalms and hymns and spiritual songs, singing and making melody in your heart to the Lord, giving thanks always for all things to God in the name of the Lord Jesus, and submitting to one another in the fear of God. The Bible says when you're filled with the Spirit of God, your relationships will be different. You'll be speaking to one another in psalms and hymns and spiritual songs. You'll have a holy way of dealing with it. You won't be always antagonistic to everything that happens in your life. And then it says, singing and making melody in your heart to the Lord. Worship is one of the evidences of a Spirit-filled person. Let me tell you something else. Worship is the evidence of a Spirit-filled church. If you're out someplace, maybe you have to move and you're trying to find a new church, you can find out a lot about that church before the pastor ever gets up to speak. What's going on with the worship? Are the people worshiping? You can go to some churches where there's two or three people singing on the stage, nobody's singing in the pew. Spirit-filled churches are worshiping churches. That's why I love to come to this church, because before I ever get to speak, I get to worship. And then the Bible says we're giving thanks. Do you know that giving thanks is impossible for those who complain and are grumpy and grouchy and whining? A lot of the problems in churches these days are people that are unhappy over crazy things. They don't like the pews. They don't like the colors. Maybe they don't like the preacher. The Bible says if you're Spirit-filled, you're going to be filled with gratitude. You're going to be thankful for the things God does for you. You know, I've been taken away from some of the things I love to do over these last 2 years, but God has shown me that I can be thankful for the things I can still do, and I am very grateful for that. To be Spirit-filled means to be filled with gratitude, to be grateful, to be thankful. I'd love to be around people like that, don't you? They just lift you up and make you feel worthy of every day. Here's one that'll touch all of us. The last one on this list in this passage is to be submitting. It says submitting one to another. You know, when I first came here, I did a lot of weddings, and I had a wedding ceremony, and in this wedding ceremony it says, wives, be submissive to your own husbands. And I once had a lady call me and say, I won't let you marry me unless you take that out of the ceremony. I'm not going to do that. I said, we're going to have to get somebody else to marry you, because that's what the Bible teaches. One time, however, I did a wedding where I got it mixed up and I had the husband submitting to the wife. Took me a long time to get that one straightened out. But you know what's interesting about all of that? What's interesting is this is not about wives submitting to husbands. This is about everybody submitting to everybody. What does it say? Submitting to one another in the fear of God. It means to have a spirit of not always having to be number one, not always having to be the one who makes all the decisions, but being submissive, have an attitude of submission. Do you know what I'm talking about when I say that? Be submissive one to another. Give everyone an opportunity. Don't always have to be first. Jesus said that when we are filled with the Spirit, out of our life, rivers of living water will flow. You know what that means? Spirit-filled people will have an influence on others. Spirit-filled people will have a life that is contagious. I need to tell you this. I've told you this before over the years. One of the people like that I met when I came to this church was Tim LaHaye. You know, he taught on the Spirit-filled life, but he lived the Spirit-filled life. When I was with him, I always left him feeling better about life and desiring to do better myself. He had a contagious spirit. You can have that spirit if you let the Spirit of God control your life. If you'll just be willing to say, Lord, I've been trying to do this on my own, and I need to be filled with the Spirit. I would encourage you this week to explore that thought in your life. Let me tell you, if you're not a Christian, if you're not a believer, you don't have the Spirit, so that doesn't work. You need Jesus first. When you get Jesus, you get the Spirit.
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4: With SRN News, I'm Ron Taylor. The United States and Iran appear close to a deal to end the war and open the Strait of Hormuz. Pakistan's prime minister said yesterday that a deal was closer than ever before and expected to be finalized within 24 hours. President Trump says the deal was scheduled to be signed later today and the Strait of Hormuz would open immediately. Jalen Brunson and the comeback Knicks did it again. Now they're the championship Knicks for the first time in 53 years. New York rules the NBA. Brunson scored 45 points, including 13 straight for New York in the fourth quarter, as the Knicks beat the San Antonio Spurs 94-90 in Game 5 of the NBA Finals last night. President Trump celebrates his 80th birthday today with a UFC cage fighting event on the White House South Lawn. It's an unprecedented extravaganza marking his birthday in show-stopping fashion, featuring seven fights and aligning with America's 250th anniversary. This is SRN News.
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10: I'm going to ask you to turn in your copy of God's Word to Matthew chapter 5. Matthew chapter 5, verses 38 through 42. If you're new here today, we want to thank you, first of all. I mean, you could have been anywhere else this morning, and yet God brought you here. We're very grateful for that. So thank you for blessing us with your presence. And I pray that we will treat you so many ways, you're bound to love one of them, okay? That's just the way we do things here at Four Winds. But no, in all seriousness, we believe in the Word of God, and we believe that we should open the Word of God and look at ourselves. And we've been doing a series on the Sermon on the Mount. Now, this was a specific speech that Jesus gave, a message that he gave to a group of people on a mountain in Galilee. And basically, he was laying out, first of all, the characteristics that his followers should have, and then appropriate those to the society in which we live. And we learned about the law, the Old Testament teachings, and Jesus was saying, you've heard this from the old teachings, you know, the laws, but he says, let me give you the spirit behind the law. In other words, he says, you've heard it said when it says, do not murder. But then he goes on to basically say, if you ever go after someone's character, it's as if you've already killed them. So he was trying to give us an understanding about what it's not just keeping the rules, but in a relationship, there's an application there that we need to learn as Christians. And probably one of the biggest ones that we struggle with as a nation, as a world, and even in the church, is the fact of what's called retaliation. In other words, we want to get back at the people that do something wrong to us. We want them to pay for the situations that they have done towards us. We're going to read the Word of God, and then we'll carry on with this message. Matthew chapter 5, beginning in verse 38, Jesus himself says, and how do I know that? Because the letters are red in my Bible, so that's what it is. That's what I'm saying. But anyway, he says, you have heard that it was said, eye for eye and tooth for tooth. But I tell you, do not resist an evil person. If anyone slaps you on the right cheek, turn to them the other also. And if anyone wants to sue you and take your shirt, hand over your coat as well. If anyone forces you to go 1 mile, go with them 2 miles. Give to the one who asks you, and do not turn away from the one who wants to borrow from you. This is Jesus' teaching. And we're going to learn what that really means for you and for me as Christians. But before we go any further, I'd like to ask you to join me in coming before the throne of grace. Father God, it is in the name of Jesus Christ and in the power of the Holy Spirit that we simply call upon you this morning to teach us this text and then allow us to apply it in our lives to make this world a better place. I know that seems like a big task, but Father, we've got to start being the salt and light that you talked about earlier in your sermon. And I pray, Father, this would help us do that very thing. And I ask it all in Jesus' precious name. Amen and amen. So there was a truck driver that had been driving most of the evening and figured he would pull into a truck stop and get something to eat. So he sits down at the counter. He orders a cheeseburger, fries, and coffee because that's what, you know, that's God's chosen meal right there. But anyway, so he's sitting there and these three bikers, now I'm a biker so I can say this joke, three bikers, motorcyclists, I should say, not bikers, not bicyclists, but motorcycles, they're sitting over there and they see this truck driver and they start giving him a hard time. They start, you know, kind of mocking him. Oh, look at him, you know, this kind of stuff. And so they finally get up. The bikers get up and they come over to this truck driver and they surround him, right? And one guy reaches over and takes his cheeseburger, takes a big old bite of it, you know, just kind of in his face. And they're laughing at him. Another guy takes some fries and puts that in his mouth. The third guy picks up his coffee, chucks that thing down just an heartbeat. And they're laughing at him on and on and on. Well, the truck driver, he could have gotten an attitude. He could have gotten in their face, but he thought that was kind of silly. So he picks up his bill. He walks over to the cashier. He pays the bill. And she said, you know, thank you very much. And she watches the truck driver go out the door. So the bikers, they begin to laugh at this guy. Boy, he's not much of a man, is he? Boy, we just walked all over him, blah, blah, blah, blah, blah. And the waitress said from the window, she said, you know what? He's not much of a man, but he's also not much of a truck driver because he just ran over 3 motorcycles. So retaliation is a natural thing for many of us. We want to make someone pay when they do something to us. But Jesus says, let me give you my heart. Let me give you what God intends for you and me. Now hear me on this. 2 things I'm not going to support. Number one, I'm not going to support any kind of abuse. I'm not going to tell you that you just need to suck it up and live with some kind of abuse. I'm not going to tell you that. And the second thing I'm not going to tell you is, I forget. So let's just move on. It was in my head and it went away. It'll come back because we're going to get to it. It's just being different. I guess that's the main thing. It's just being different. I'm not telling you to be, that's what it was. I'm not telling you to be weak. I'm not telling you to be just some kind of doormat that people walk over. But Jesus says we need to be different. We need to exemplify what it means to follow Christ. So let's look and break this text down. First thing I want to point out to you, what about getting back? When I say getting back, I'm saying, what about getting even? What about trying to go after somebody? They've hurt you. They've said something. They've insulted you. And what about getting back at them? What does Jesus actually say? And he starts out by saying, you have heard that it was said. In other words, Old Testament teaching, Old Testament tradition, all of these things. And he uses a phrase. He quotes the Old Testament, eye for an eye and tooth for a tooth. Now, one of the things we believe here at Four Winds Church is that we always take the text, the Word of God, in the context, that is, in the setting in which it was intended. And Jesus is quoting out of the Old Testament. But hear me on this. We never want to take the Old Testament or the New Testament text and just quote a text and make it say what we want it to say. It needs to be based on what it really was in the intended meaning, what Christ said or what God had said in the Old Testament about this particular situation. Jesus says, you've heard it, eye for an eye and a tooth for a tooth. Many people would use that text as an excuse for going after somebody, for getting back at them, for justifying bad behavior and causing them to pay in some form or some fashion. But Jesus is not talking about the court system. He's not talking about that we should look past the laws of the land, look past the laws of the Old Testament. But he is saying that we need to, in personal interactions, there needs to be a willingness to work through situations. I'll explain that in a few minutes. So let me give you the first point here. Retaliation is reserved for the legal system. Now, I'm not talking about warfare like we saw for 4 years, from 20 to 24, about going after the political enemies. And to a certain extent, there's some of that now, too. But the point being is that the legal system is supposed to handle legal issues. You and I are supposed to handle things on a personal basis. We're supposed to talk with people. We're supposed to try to bring a solution without getting involved in the courts. But the courts were very adamant about this. Understand that Jesus is talking in this particular case about private.

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5: And they happen to harm a pregnant woman. You see the scenario there? They're going back and forth and they lose their balance and run into a pregnant woman. And it says, and she gives birth prematurely. I always point the abortionists to this particular text, but we won't go down that road right now. And there's no serious injury. In other words, they're fighting, they're scuffing, and they bump into this woman. She goes into labor early, but there's no damage to her or the baby. She just gives birth ahead of time. The husband, according to the law, says, I have the right to ask for some recompense. There you go. I'm having a tough time with words this morning. I got vacation brain, I guess, still, but that's okay. He says, if there's no serious injury, the offender must be fined whatever the woman's husband demands and the court allows. So that was what the law said. But then it goes on a little further. They said, well, but if there is some serious injury to that woman, to the child, then the law says there needs to be accountability. That accountability is life for life, eye for eye, tooth for tooth, hand for hand, foot for foot, burn for burn, wound for wound, bruise for bruise. Now, I don't know how they implemented that. I don't know if there was a bruise meister there in Jewish times that was going to come out and put 15 bruises on the back of your head or something. I don't know how they did it. But the law said, but it was specific, that if you harm an unborn child, hello, that you were accountable. So when Jesus was saying the context here with eye for an eye and tooth for tooth is that situation. Also in Deuteronomy, we see Leviticus 24 verses 19 and 20 says basically the same. If anyone injures his neighbor, whatever has been done must be done to him. Fracture for fracture, eye for eye, tooth for tooth. If he has an injury to the other, he so is to be injured. I don't know how they implemented it, but that's what the law said. Deuteronomy as well says the same thing. The judges are the ones that are due to the investigation. The law says there were people in places in the legal system that were to determine the punishment for the laws that were been broken. It goes on to say, thorough investigation, and if the witnesses proves to be a liar, giving false testimony against his brother, then do to him as he intended to do to his brother. And why? Why would you do that? Well, he goes on to explain it. Because you got to purge evil from among you. The law needs to be applied and applied equally. All men are created equal and are endowed by their creator with certain unalienable rights. And those rights, among those rights are life, liberty, and the pursuit of happiness. The legal system is something that we agreed to as a nation. And the thing then God had established there with the nation of Israel. And they were to take care of legal matters. So the retaliation against somebody was handled legally by the law. And you and I are supposed to respect those laws. So there's restrictions respected by lawful servants. It says, you've heard it said, eye for an eye and tooth for a tooth. But I tell you, Jesus says. Now, when he says that, he's not saying God didn't know what he was talking about. He's not trying to say, no, that's not important anymore. He said, let me give you the spirit of the Christian, of my followers, he says. Let me give you how we're supposed to respond and how we're supposed to interact. He says this. He says, I tell you that do not resist an evil person. Now, that word resist is the word anastemi, which means to set against or to be hostile towards. He said, if somebody's going to come after you, he says, you don't need to be hostile. You don't need to respond back to them in a hostile fashion.

0: In other words, we need to be respecters of the law as well. As I watch these ICE agents that are out there and people are protesting and spitting on them and throwing things at them and all kinds of, they are the epitome of not retaliating until, of course, they're pushed too far. But the idea that we're not supposed to be the ones that act like the rest of the world. You say, yeah, but Pastor, that's just not fair. Are we really talking about fairness here? Are we really going to go down that road? Because if we want to be fair, we don't deserve grace and mercy ourselves. So how can we withhold grace and mercy from other folks? A farmer had a problem with his apple orchard. And the problem was that people kept hopping the fence and going and stealing his apples. And he was a little fed up about it. I mean, if they came and asked, it wouldn't be any big deal. But they just run, jump over the fence, steal some apples, run away. Well, he's kind of stood over on one side of his orchard, and he watched a carload of young people come out. They jump the fence. They go and take a few apples and all that kind of stuff. And they're walking back to cross the fence again, and the farmer steps out from behind the tree. What are y'all doing? We hope you don't mind that we just got a couple of your apples off the tree. And the farmer says, by no means, I don't mind at all. And I hope that you don't mind that while you were picking my apples, I was letting the air out of your tires. Whoa. Retaliation. But personal vendettas only lead to escalated violence. What do we see out there on the protesters? Many of them don't even know what they're protesting about. And they're getting paid to do it. But somehow they allow this thing to escalate and it gets violent. And then they're crying and screaming, it's, oh, you've abused me and all kind of stuff. You never would have had a problem if you hadn't been there in the first place. And I believe in protesting, peaceful protesting. But this aggressive stupid that we see out there these days is crazy. The judicial system can handle it, but as from an individual standpoint, you and I are supposed to have the right attitude of resisting the evil person. He says, if anyone slaps you on the right cheek, I'm getting ahead of myself. I got to go back. Let me come back in a second. Let me give you a couple of verses that talk about the restrictions that you and I have. We need to abide by the law. We need to be faithful followers of Jesus Christ. And if God has said it and put a period behind that sentence, that's what we hold to. Plain and simple. Proverbs chapter 20, verse 22 says, do not say, I'll pay back for wrong. Wait for the Lord. He will deliver you. What was he saying? He's saying, you know what? God's going to deal with this situation. You don't have to. You don't have to retaliate. You don't have to be the one that's aggressive and go back. As a matter of fact, the Bible literally tells us when we have an issue with somebody who has done us wrong and they become, quote, our enemy, the Bible says you and I have an obligation. If our enemy is hungry, in Proverbs 25, verse 21, if our enemy is hungry, we need to do what? Feed him. Now, feed does not necessarily mean hand him a waffle. Feed him might very well be handing him the gospel. Amen. Amen. But if your enemy is hungry, feed him. If he is thirsty, give him some water. Who is the living water for you and me? Jesus Christ. We have an obligation as children of God to follow him faithfully. Romans 13, verses 1 through 3. Everyone must submit himself to governing authorities. Paul was saying we have a responsibility. If we're going to live in a society, we need to follow the rules. He goes on to say, because there's no authority that is set up except God. I questioned that a little bit when Joe Biden was elected, but nevertheless, the idea was that God put him in that place at that particular time, plain and simple. And we have to acknowledge that. The authorities that exist have been established by God. Consequently, he who rebels against, every time I read that, I think of what Dr. Adrian Rogers said. He says, you know, if you want to complain about the people that are in office, we get the government we deserve. We get the people that we deserve. And if we're not doing our homework, if we're not doing our due diligence, if we're not participating, I had to tell one of my buddies down in South Carolina to go vote. What's wrong with you? I said, you've got a personal responsibility. Well, it's just a primary. You realize primaries are very, very, very important. Because unless you get on the unless you win the primary, you will not get on the general election. That's right. So please don't use this foolishness of, well, I'll just vote when it comes time for November. Primaries matter. Anyway, I get off my soapbox. He goes on there. Consequently, he who rebels against authority rebels against God, what God has instituted. And those who do so will bring judgment on themselves. The Bible talks about that we need to be actively involved and not have all this conflict so we can live peaceful lives. He says, when we go against what God has established, we're bringing consequences on our own head. For rulers, look at this next verse. For rulers hold no terror for those who do right, but for those who do wrong. What's he saying there? You know what? I never have to worry about a speeding ticket if I don't speed, which I never do. I mean, I never do not speed. I have a speed demon that has yet to be exercised out of me. So when I get pulled over by the police officer, I don't argue. Yes, sir, you're right. I was speeding, and I made a mistake, and I'm very, very sorry. If you can show me grace and mercy, which they never do, but that's okay. But the only people that have to be worried about a legal system is the lawbreaker. So anyway, he says, do you want to be free from fear of the one in authority? Then do what is right, and he will commend you. It's so very simple that we don't need to do that. So when he says, oh, if someone strikes you on the right cheek, I'm getting ahead of myself again. The whole idea is to pay close attention. The Bible would tell us that we do not want to come overcome by evil, but overcome evil with good. Why is it so? Why is it so difficult for us to simply be kind? Why is it so hard? Why is it that we somehow think we have to go after, especially somebody you don't even know? We will absolutely just fillet them in a conversation and miss all opportunity to love them. You don't want to be overcome by evil, but you want to overcome evil with good. What else does the Bible say? Matthew 5, verse 11 and 12. You remember this? Blessed are you when people insult you. When somebody smacks you on the cheek, that was an insult back in biblical times. Blessed are you when someone insults you, persecutes you, and falsely says all kinds of things against you because of me, Jesus says. You're blessed. You're satisfied. You're content. Rejoice and be glad because great is your reward in heaven. Yeah, but I'm going to show them that I don't take any stuff. Really? It's that important. It's that important. In the same way, he says, your reward's great in heaven for the same way they persecuted the prophets who were before you. The idea that getting back, Jesus is saying, is not the character that I want my followers to have. So we talk about, what about getting back? Legal system takes care of the retaliation. We just seem to be, we need to be followers of the laws that are established by this nation and live accordingly. But the second point I'd point out to you based on our text is, what about going beyond? What about going beyond? We know getting back is not something. What about going beyond? What about doing a little bit extra? Well, it says right there, if anyone slaps you on the right cheek, turn and offer them the other cheek also. And if anyone wants to sue you and take your shirt, hand over your cloak as well. If anyone forces you to go 1 mile with them, go 2. Now, we're going to break that down a little bit. The first thing is the other cheek. As I said before, I'm not telling you that we need to stand and take an abusive situation. That's not what he's saying here. What he is saying, if somebody insults you, and that's what smacking somebody with the back of your hand, if I am correct, let me see, this is my right cheek, so that makes your right cheek right there. And so it would be like, yeah, I had a little visual right there. I would never, ever, ever do that. I would never do that. But I was just trying to say that's kind of what it is. So if you hit them with the left, with your right hand, and you hit the right cheek, the whole idea was to take a moment and not respond in the flesh. Because usually, if we get smacked, what do? You want to punch them in the throat, you know, back is. But the other part of that thing is if you hit them with the back of your hand as an insult, and then you turn the left cheek, what do they got to do? They got to come back with this hand with an open palm. And that's that. They got to think about that. I'll explain in just a second. Let me get back up here. I'll get back up here. All right, so let's look at this. The other cheek. The Bible says Jesus himself exemplified this when he was brought before the Pharisees, before the high priest. And he's been telling them, he says, look, he says, I've been out there and talking to folks. And he had been arrested. He says, I was out there. And he says, you guys are questioning me, but I don't have any secrets. I've been preaching openly and honestly and all that kind of stuff. And he's kind of telling the high priest, you don't understand why you brought me in here. And one of the officials goes and strikes Jesus in the face. And he says, is this the way you answer the high priest? And Jesus does not come back and say, boy, I'm going to call down legions of angels and just going to smoke you, buddy. What does he do? He said, if I said something wrong, then testify to what was wrong. He said, what did I say that was wrong? What did I do? He says, but if I spoke the truth, then why'd you hit me? You see, he, not physically, but spiritually, turned the other cheek instead of responding in the same fleshly fashion that they did. The Bible teaches that we have the responsibility and the ability to protect ourselves from harm. Exodus chapter 22, verse 2. And it tells us in other places that we have the right. When Jesus was sending his disciples out on one of their missionary journeys, he said, if you've got two cloaks, he said, I want you to sell one of the cloaks and buy a sword. And the disciples said, we've got two swords. And Jesus says, that's plenty. What was he saying there? He says, I don't want you all to be armed, but I want you to be able to protect yourself while you're out there on the mission field. And so he was saying that was not a thing. But Jesus' own meek, and we know that meekness is strength under control. We talked about that, blessed are the meek. Jesus was still keeping his dignity and his integrity. And even though he was hit, he did not respond in aggressive or mean-spirited fashion. He is telling everybody that the insult, that whatever insult we incur, we've got to handle it with patience and civility. I watch some of these posts of guys that are out sharing the gospel, and they're being filmed, and I know that that's the case, but they're standing on there, and they interact with some very hateful individuals. And I always have to commend them for the fact that they just say, hey, we're just out here exercising our First Amendment rights. We're just simply out here talking to folks. But they don't raise their voice. They don't get ugly or mean-spirited. But the people that come at them, they say horrible, godless things. And that's the reason, because it's all about the flesh. Jesus taught us we are not about this, don't have these characteristics. The Bible would tell you and I in James chapter 1, verse 19 and 20, my dear brothers, who's he talking to? Who's James writing to? He's talking to the church. He's talking to believers. He says, as a believer, I want you to pay attention to this, James says. Everyone should be quick to listen. That doesn't really make a whole lot of sense to you and I, but quick to listen means paying attention. To be willing to be focused. Be quick to listen, slow to speak. And then the third thing is slow to become angry. That last one really got, was a hook for me. I'm like, ugh. Why did that have to be in there? I like to be angry. I like to show my stupid sometimes. But the fact is, he said, the only thing we need to be quick at is paying attention, listening. Engaging people from a standpoint of letting them speak and don't always have to be the one that comes in. Why? And why not anger? Why can't we have anger? Well, we can have righteous anger. I'm not going to go down that road right now. But he says, but the man's anger does not bring him out the righteous life that God desires. When we lose our mind on somebody, we've absolutely trashed our testimony and the opportunity and ability to talk with them about the gospel. So Jesus says, if they strike you on one cheek, take a minute. Take a minute before you respond. And that was the whole idea of turning them the other cheek, because then you were going to force them to have to do something that would have been inappropriate, to take a second smack. And that's what he was trying to point across there. He says, don't retaliate. Don't be the one that comes after them and tries to rip them to shreds. And then he says something that's really kind of weird. He says, if someone wants to sue you to take your shirt, many of your Bibles, my Bible in my office, says the word tunic. That word tunic, it was a light inner garment that they would wear. It was close to the skin. It was kind of soft and all that. It was a normal day-to-day garment they would wear from the knees down to the ankles, usually every day. And every picture you've ever seen about people from biblical times are wearing this long, you know, coat kind of thing. It was worn by both men and women, and it served as sort of the base layer for the rest of their clothing. The cloak, the coat, or the cloak, this Bible says cloak, coat, I said cloak in my Bible. He said the cloak, on the other hand, was a very specific piece of a person's personal property in that it worked as a coat during the day, but it also was used as a blanket at night. So when they were out, and oftentimes they didn't have shelter, so they would have this cloak. And the cloak was actually protected by the law. The law says in Exodus 22, verse 26 and 27, if you take your neighbor's cloak as a pledge, now let me explain this a little bit. Two people, let's say, went to court, and one is owed damages, and the other person could actually demand the cloak from them. That was something that would have been expensive, something that would have been an important part of that person's life. He says, if you take it and use that, you have a responsibility to return it to that person at night so that they've got some place to sleep. And then he would have to surrender it the next morning. But you couldn't keep it overnight because the person would freeze to death. He said, because his cloak is the only covering he has for his bodies. What else will he sleep in? When he cries out to me, I will hear, for I am compassionate. So God says, if you don't do the right thing, I'm going to know about it, God says. I'm going to deal with you for taking advantage of one of your fellow Israelites. You see what he was saying there? Jesus was saying, though, he says, if they want to sue you for your tunic, go ahead and give him the cloak as well. In other words, doing a little bit extra, going a little bit farther. It was sort of like when you hear people say, I'm going to sue their pants off. You've heard that phrase before? The whole idea is to take everything that they have. And that's not the heart of a Christian. That's not the heart of the folks, the kind of people we need to be. Some believe that giving both the cloak and the tunic, the giver exposed the lack of integrity of the receiver. You don't take everybody's last, you know, stitch of clothing. And some authors said, well, this is a way of showing that that guy's wrong. And Jesus says right there, he says, I will hear from heaven because I'm a God of compassion. Because the cloak was the most vital and legally protected possession, surrendering it represented a radical willingness to yield personal rights to avoid conflict. In other words, you're just basically saying, rather than fight with you, I'm going to do something extra. We don't think that way, do we? We don't think that way at all. Paul says in 1 Corinthians chapter 6, verses 4 and also 7, and all, verse 1, verse 4, verse 7, if anyone has a dispute with one another, dare he take it before the ungodly for judgment instead of before the saints? What was he saying there? He's saying, why in the world would two Christians go into a pagan court to try to settle an issue between the two Christians? I'm going to use, since I smacked Dan, I'm going to use Dan again. Let's say, there's another backhanded Dan here. If Dan and I have an issue, we need to work that issue out between the two of us. We go back to Matthew 18 all the time. People have something between each other. We have to work that out. Why would we want to go and stand before a court system that basically was just not going to care one way or other and expose our situation? A long story, but I'll give you the cliff notes. There was a church that was established and a pornographic shop opened up down the street. Well, the church began to pray and say, we want that pornographic shop to close up. And they were praying and they were seeking. And guess what happened? Eventually, that place caught fire and burned down. Well, the owner of the porn shop went to court against the church and said, the church prayed to burn down my establishment. And the church in the court said, no, no, it wasn't us. And then the judge said, isn't it amazing that the porn man believes in the power of prayer and the church does not? Oh. See the problem with that? Yeah. Wow. Paul says we need to deal with things internally. He said, therefore, he goes on to say, if you dispute about such matters, appoint as judge every man a little account. I'm sorry, I can't even read. Therefore, if you have disputes about such matters, appoint as judge even men of little account in the church. In other words, you just try to get whoever to handle it. The very fact that you have lawsuits among you means you have been completely defeated already. Because you're letting a pagan court system determine a dispute between believers. And I've seen this played out so many times. I told you about a guy that sold a car in the church to another guy, and the car quit running. It was an old car. It was a beat-up car. He wasn't give almost nothing for this car. It broke down, and now he's going to sue the guy that gave him this. It just went on and on and on. And what did they accomplish? They both trashed their testimonies because they stood before a pagan judge and said, well, that guy did this. Well, but that guy did this. Why? Because it makes the devil laugh when he can get the church to act just like the rest of the world. He goes on to say, why not rather be wronged? And why not rather be cheated? So what? Many of you know I've got this truck situation that I'm dealing with. My dad died, and I've kind of been left out of the whole everything. And I don't know what's going on, but my sisters didn't want his old truck, an old 95 Chevy Silverado. So I said, well, I'll take it, and drive it back to Michigan. And so I was coming back, and I got about 2 hours outside of Florence, South Carolina, and it went boom and quit running. And so here I was stuck in Matthews, North Carolina, which is not a bad place. I mean, they got restaurants and stuff there. I didn't starve. But anyway, so I had to find someone to ship this thing up here. And so that was a nightmare if you're ever trying to find a shipping company, because the ones that I came across were not very ethical. I signed up with a guy, and he said, oh, yeah, you'll do it for $500, which I thought was okay. And then he came back to me after I signed the contract and said, we can't find a driver, and if gas prices, if diesel prices, and, blah, blah, blah, blah, we're going to have to move that price up to here. And it just, it's been on and on and on. It was supposed to be delivered Thursday or Friday, and then it's supposed to be delivered Saturday, and now it's going to be delivered Monday. And my whole blood is boiling on this thing because we had a contract, we had an agreement, and they keep moving the goalposts. Boy, that sounds really, really familiar, but we're not going to go down that road either. But my response could be, I'm going to get in their face, and I'm going to sue them and all that kind of stuff. What's it going to accomplish? My truck's still going to be in Ohio. That's where it is right now. I got partway here, and then it died. Then the truck that was bringing the truck died, and so anyway. It just went on and on and on. The fact of the matter is we always don't have to get ahead. The fact is that we have to have a willingness to just say, let's go a little bit beyond what the world expects, because we'll have maybe more of an opportunity. So the idea of giving one's cloak. Bottom line is our faith is in the provision and the protection of God. That is the eternal thing that you and I have. Not in the stuff that we own. That is the expendable stuff. He says, if they're going to take one thing, why don't you go ahead and go beyond a little bit and give them something extra? It might actually blow them away. Letter C on your outline, though, is what I call the outward compliance. Look what it says. If anyone forces you to go 1 mile. That word force is exactly what it means. It basically means something that causes a great inconvenience or a readiness to submit to unreasonable demands. In biblical times, a Roman soldier could go and ask any civilian, any Jewish civilian, to carry his pack and his sword and his shield and his helmet. They could literally force a man. They could walk up to him and said, I want you to take all of this and walk with me. That would give him, the soldier, a rest, but it was forced compliance on the Jewish people. And the Jewish people were obligated to do that. So Jesus says, if they force you to do 1 mile, and I was reading some of these commentaries, and some people would literally, from their house, they would mark out, it was 1,000 steps according to the Roman law, they would mark out 1,000 steps from their house and put a marker. That way, if they had to carry, they would know where they could stop. They would go just as far as they were required and leave it at that. But Jesus says, you know what? This is an outward compliance to the law. And if they ask you, or if they force you to go 1 mile, That's what they force you to do. You then willingly go that extra mile. That's where we get that phrase from, going the extra mile. Are believers willing to go the extra mile? Doing double our duty not only proves our loyalty to human authority, but likewise proves a spiritual intention of our heart. It gives us an opportunity then maybe to talk to that person of saying, wait a minute, you were only required to do this, but you did this. Why? Well, my King and my Lord has asked that of me. And whatever I do unto him. So quite frankly, Roman soldier, this isn't about you. This is about glorifying my Father in heaven. A good example of this is when Jesus was carrying his cross to Golgotha. He's walking up there, and the Bible says he fell several times going up there. And on the last time that he fell, one of the Roman soldiers there in Matthew chapter 27, 32, while they were going out, they met a man named Simon of Cyrene, or Cyrene named Simon, and forced him to carry the cross. Simon didn't want to do it. He didn't want to be involved. But the Roman soldier had the right to call him. Remember what the Bible says, and we've looked at this verse numerous times. Our struggle, our difficulty is not against human beings. It's not against flesh and blood. Our struggle is not against somebody forcing us to go that mile. Our struggle is against what it says is against the rulers, against the authorities, and against the powers of this dark world, and against the spiritual forces of evil in the heavenly realms. The spiritual forces of evil are influencing the rulers of this world. So it's a spiritual battle. So how do you fight a spiritual battle? You fight it spiritually. And the spiritually is that outward compliance by saying, you have asked me to do this, but I'll go a little bit further. Sounds basically foreign to us. Someone said this, there's no passion of human heart that promises as much and pays so little as that of revenge. It costs us a great deal, and we get very little satisfaction out of it. It might be a minute of, I got that. One of the examples that I use, and it's a little dated now, but I used to live in Pennsylvania, and there was a lot of steel mills in Pennsylvania, and we were down in the there's a market downtown, strip district I think I call it, not strip but strip, like there's a place where you can get open air market and that kind of stuff. First time I ever saw oxtail for sale, you know, you could buy an oxtail for oxtail soup. I digress. Anyway. So we ran into a guy that was running a forklift down there. And my dad knew him because he had been in one of these steel mills. The guy had been working right there. And the steel mill had, they were having some problems. So the union caused everyone to go on strike. And eventually the steel mill just said, well, we're just going to close up shop and go on down the road. And now this guy that was making a very good living at a steel mill was now driving a forklift in the strip district. And his response to my father was, again, they caused the plant to shut down. The plant moved out of state. But this guy in his heart said, we really showed them, didn't we, when we went on strike? Well, who really paid the price? The guy on the forklift. He was willing to absolutely destroy his living and have to do something menial. But somehow it made sense. Never quite understood that. There are people that want to do that to our nation right now, by the way. So the idea of going beyond. Let's give you a third point here. The third point here is, what about giving blessings? What about giving blessings? Look at the last thing here. He says, give to the one who asks of you. Now, I'm not saying that everyone comes up and says, give me a dollar. You necessarily have to. There are some times when a discerning heart says, nope, that's not what we're going to do. Take you to get a sandwich, we'll go get gas for your car, we'll do whatever, but I'm not going to hand over cash to you. But the Bible says if somebody asks, we need to be willing to meet them and give a blessing. Give freely to the beggar. It says, if anyone asks you, do not turn away from the one who wants to, or do not turn away from the ones. Give to the one who asks of you. That's the beggar. The law, Deuteronomy chapter 15, verse 8 and 10. Rather be open-handed and freely lend him whatever he needs. It goes on to say in verse 10, give generously to him and do not and do so without a grudging heart. What does that mean? If you're going to give something, don't give something with like, oh, okay, all right, well, fine, whatever. Here you go. Here's $10. Just get out of my face. It's not what the word says, because that's not the heart of the Christian. You give without any reservation and without any hesitation, not with a grudging heart. Then because of this, look what it says, because you're generous, because you give out of the goodness of your heart, not a grudging heart, he says, then because of this, the Lord your God will bless you in all your work and in everything you put your hand to. But having a discerning heart to say, is this something that God would have me to do? And sometimes you're going to give and it's not going to make sense to anyone but God. You just know in your heart it's the thing to do. That's when it gets really fun. Because then you walk away going, wow, I enjoyed that, Lord. Thank you for that opportunity. And then you watch what happens after that. And that's what he's saying right there. Paul told Timothy in 1 Timothy chapter 6, verse 17 through 19, command those who are rich in this present world not to be arrogant or put their hope in wealth. Now, we know that. You can't take that. I have yet to see a hearse behind a U-Haul trailer behind a hearse going to the cemetery. But nonetheless, he said, don't be arrogant and put your faith in wealth, which is so uncertain. Boy, is that an understatement right there. Which is so uncertain, but put their hope in God. Why? Because he richly provides us with everything for our enjoyment. Wait a minute, Pastor. You haven't sat at my table and figured out which bill to pay. Let me ask you a question. You have bills, that means that you've been blessed in some form or some fashion, and you're going to get those things paid because my God said he's going to provide. So why are we worried? It goes on to say, command them to do good and to be rich in good deeds and to be generous and willing to share. It's not talking socialism here. He's saying those with means have been given those means, been blessed by those means by God, and then they're intended to be utilized to help the folks around us. How many of us really have more than we need? You didn't have to raise your hands, but thank you for that. We all do. We all do. Even, and you say, no, that's not true. I only make $18 an hour or something like that. All right, yep. But even there, not one of us slept in a cardboard box last night. Not one of us missed an opportunity to see the blessings of God. He goes on to say, let them share with good deeds and be generous and willing to share. In this way, they will lay up treasures for themselves as a firm foundation for the coming age. The deeds that we do for the glory of God are the only thing that precede us to heaven. Laying up treasures in heaven. That's what I said earlier. When we do whatever we do as unto the Lord. We do for God. When you give the guy the $20, that's not for the guy, that's for God. And that's what he's trying to tell us there. You're laying up treasures in heaven. That's the firm foundation for the coming age. So that they may take hold of life that is truly life. You really know what it means to live when you understand that the needs of others matter. And I think that's what he's saying. He says, give to the one who asks of you. That doesn't necessarily mean financial. Maybe that just means some time. When I was down in South Carolina, my buddy who had cancer, still has cancer, but we prayed over him about 15 years ago, laid hands on him, and he went into remission. It was the coolest thing, and I believe in prayer, so that was pretty exciting. God blessed him. Well, that same guy just told me he was diagnosed with dementia, and pretty scared about it. I get it, but again, God knows, and God understands that, and we want to make sure reach out to him however we possibly can with prayer and support and all of that. He was asking. It wasn't asking necessarily, but he was in need of someone to give him some peace in the midst of his difficulty, and we were able to do that, which is what God has asked of you and I. So we need to give freely to the beggar, but we also need to give freely to the borrower.
1: Oh, wait a minute, Pastor. Wait a minute. The Bible says don't be a lender or a borrower.
0: No, it doesn't. No, it doesn't. That's Hamlet from Shakespeare that said that. That is not in the Bible.
1: Neither a borrower nor a lender be.
0: If you're interested, it's Act 1, Scene 3, just so you know. So that's not in the Bible. Now, I do believe, and the Bible does teach, that you know, if you borrow something, then you need to get it back. And we do believe that the Bible says that if you have an outstanding debt, you need to pay that. We're going to talk about that in a few seconds. But the idea is to be stingy is not at all what Christ says. He said, don't turn away from the one who wants to borrow from you. Now, my attitude has always been, if somebody wants to borrow something from me, I just have to assume that I'm never going to see it again. You know, hey, man, can I borrow $100? Yep. And I just write it off. If I see it again, hey, blessing, woo! But if I never see it again, it's okay, because borrowing does not necessarily mean returning. But if someone wants to, the Bible would tell us that the poor, Proverbs 22:7, it's not up there. The rich rule over the poor, and the borrower is a slave to the lender. So that is true, right? Just talk to Visa and MasterCard. You know, we are definitely a slave to the lender. But the Bible does tell us, if you lend money to one of my people among you who is in need, do not be like a money lender. In other words, maybe a loan shark, that'd be the same kind of mindset, and charge him no interest. I've known Christians that have done that. Well, yeah, I'll loan you the $500, but there's going to be a 15%, you know, interest fee on top of that. Why? Why? Well, I could have invested. You wouldn't have invested in that. You'd gone out and bought a dinner. So don't use that as an excuse. The Bible is very clear. One of your people, one of the folks that belong to the family of God, we don't charge them interest. Romans 13:8, the Bible says, let no debt to remain outstanding except the continuing debt of love one another. That's the only debt we're supposed to keep active, is to continue to love one another unconditionally. For he who loves his fellow man has indeed fulfilled God's law. Remember what happened when Jesus was asked, what's the greatest commandment? He says, first one is love God. Love the Lord your God with all your heart, your mind, your soul, and your strength. The Shema, Deuteronomy chapter 6, verse 4 through 8. But the second is like it, he says, to love your neighbor as yourself, because there is no law against that kind of heart. Final verse here, and we're going to close up. Psalm chapter 112, verse 5. Good will come to him who is generous and lends freely, who conducts his affairs with justice. Jesus was simply trying to say, if you're going to abide solely by the law, you're going to miss so many opportunities to testify to the goodness of God. So you got to be willing to turn the other cheek. Max Lucado, I don't know if you're familiar with him. He's written a bunch of books through the years, and it says, I don't agree with him on all of the things he says, but he says some pretty good things in many of his books. And one of his books was called The Applause of Heaven, written all the way back in 1990, so the book's got a little age on it. But he tells a story about a kind of a muscle-bound guy named Daniel. Daniel was a kind of big, burly guy, and he had a brother. And this brother took advantage of him financially. He swindled him. And so Daniel gets very angry at his brother. And he basically said, if I ever see him again, I'm going to break his neck. I mean, that's a big threat. However, a few months after that altercation happened and Daniel said, I'm going to go after my brother, he got saved. Christ came into his heart and became a Christian. However, he just couldn't forgive his brother. And one day, he encountered his brother on the street. Busy street, he looks across, and there's his brother standing there. And Daniel was going to go after him. But then something happened, and this is how Daniel described it, and I quote. Daniel said, quote, I saw him, but he didn't see me. I felt my fists clench and my face get hot. My initial impulse was to grab him around the throat and choke the life out of him. Listen. But as I looked into his face, my anger began to melt. For as I saw him, I saw the image of my father. I saw my father's eyes. I saw my father's look. I saw my father's expression. And as I saw my father in my brother's face, my enemy once again became my brother. Now what happened? He looked at his brother through the eyes of Christ, which is what happens when we become believers. We all of a sudden we see things differently. And where he couldn't forgive before, the minute he saw his brother, who he had this struggle with, this difficulty with, who he absolutely wanted to go after physically, he saw his dad's face on his brother's face. Church, can I tell you something? We need to start seeing Jesus' face in the faces of those people we have an altercation with. Because the fact is every creature, every human being in this world was made in the image of God. Let's pray together.
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7: With SRN News, I'm Michael Harrington in Washington. Momentum for a deal to end the Iran war is growing. Pakistan says an agreement is closer than ever, and President Trump asserts it will be signed sometime today. Iran is making some of its most optimistic statements yet. Its foreign ministry spokesman yesterday said the likelihood of finalizing a memorandum of understanding in the coming days is high. Meanwhile, President Trump plans to discuss the demining of the Strait of Hormuz at the upcoming Group of Seven summit that starts tomorrow. Nera Organics is recalling its organic baby formula sold at Target stores and online due to a multi-state outbreak of infant botulism. Federal authorities report that 3 babies became ill in California, Pennsylvania, and Washington in April and May. After consuming the formula, infant botulism is rare but a serious illness. This is SRN News.
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8: Today, expect clouds to gradually break, leading to cooler temperatures with a few showers and a thunderstorm possible into the early afternoon. It'll be breezy in the afternoon with a high of 70. Tonight will be mainly clear and cooler with a low of 50. I'm meteorologist Jason Caterina on Faith Talk 1500 and 101.5 FM, online at faithtalkdetroit.com.
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10: This is Carter Conlon. Luke chapter 10, verses 38 and 39 tell us, in part, that Martha welcomed him into her house, and Mary sat at Jesus' feet and heard his word. Before Lazarus sat at a table as a man who was raised from the dead, there was another moment. Jesus entered the village, and Martha welcomed him into her house. Mary sat at his feet and heard his word, and Lazarus, we assume, was there as well. This was the first table, the place where Jesus was invited, his word was heard. Later, there was another table where Lazarus sat alive after having been dead. The first table is hearing his word. The second table is living evidence of what his power can do. Don't remain only today at the place of just hearing. Allow him to work in your life so that others can see the difference that only God can make. My brother, my sister, it's time to pray.
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12: Has your girl brought you questions surrounding cultural preferences or identity? 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So if your girl comes to you questioning, speak to her core needs. 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Then move to God made you by His design. You reflect His glory on earth. Then reach across the relational chasm and ask gentle questions. Finally, be sure to listen. Through your faith community and Christian counseling, God will guide your girl in establishing a strong identity in Him.
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13: Everything was new, absolutely everything. The earth was new and so was Adam. The only voice Adam had ever heard was the voice of his Creator. And in Genesis 2, verse 16 and 17, we find one of the first things Adam heard God's voice tell him was this, and I quote, "And the Lord God commanded the man, saying, of every tree of the garden you may freely eat, but of the tree of the knowledge of good and evil you shall not eat, for in the day that you eat of it you shall surely die." But soon Adam's wife Eve found herself listening to another voice, a voice coming from a serpent in the tree God had warned Adam about. And Genesis 3, verse 1 to 4 tells us what this second voice told her. "Now the serpent was more cunning or more subtle than any beast of the field which the Lord God had made. And he said to the woman, as God indeed said, you shall not eat of every tree of the garden. And the woman said to the serpent, we may eat the fruit of the trees of the garden, but of the fruit of the tree which is in the midst of the garden, God has said, you shall not eat it, nor shall you touch it, lest you die. Then the serpent said to the woman, you shall not surely die, for God knows that in the day you eat of it, your eyes will be opened, and you'll be like God, knowing good and evil. God's voice said to Eve, don't eat of this one tree in the garden. If you do, you'll die. But speaking through the serpent, Satan challenged that. What, he said? You've got to be kidding me. I'm paraphrasing, of course. Did God really say that? He knows it's not true. He's lying to you. The truth is, if you eat of this tree, you will have the same godlike powers he does. He's holding out on you. Two voices, two choices. And Eve first, then Adam, made their choice. And it was not the inconsequential choice of which flower to plant in their garden home. This was a life and death choice. And tragically, the built-in consequence of their choice was death. But for the plan of salvation, God activated at that moment. If it hadn't been for that plan of salvation, if that plan of salvation was never put in place, human history would have ended right then and right there. You know, today you'll make countless choices, small choices like whether to have bran flakes or oatmeal for breakfast, choices as large as career and life work and life companion. But today, realize it or not, you will also be making choices that lead either to life or to death. And the same two voices from Eden will be doing their best to persuade you of which choice is best. Perhaps you've already chosen a life insurance policy, and probably also a health insurance policy. You put out hard-earned money because there's little else that could be more important to you than your health and your life. What you may not fully realize is that there are two great voices battling for your most important choices. Also, they are competing for your life and health plans. You say, Pastor Mark, what do you mean? For the next few minutes, I'd like to clearly lay out these plans for you and show you the sure results of choosing them. God has a life assurance health plan. Now, that doesn't mean if we follow God's plan, we'll never get sick. What it does mean is that following God's plans for our life and health reduces the risk of disease. Speaking for God, the Apostle John wrote this in 3 John chapter 1, verse 2. Beloved, I pray that you may prosper in all things and be in health just as your soul prospers. God wants his people to be in good health, and he's established through the Bible principles of health. In John 10, verse 10, Jesus said to his followers, I have come that they might have life and might have it more abundantly. That more abundant life is a holistic approach of physical, mental, emotional, and spiritual health. Now, there are those people who say when you talk about physical health, what you eat, what you drink, your habits in life, that is legalistic. These are not legalistic principles at all. We do not determine whether a person is saved or lost based on what they eat or drink. Salvation comes as we make a full commitment to Christ and we're saved by grace. But if indeed our bodies are the temple of God, we want to put into those bodies only those things that honor God and preserve our health. So this is not a matter of legalism. It's a matter of preserving the body that God gave us. It's a matter of glorifying God's body in our health. Our God, the God who designed and made us, is supremely interested in our lives and our health. And in his word to us, the Bible, he has pointed a way to vigorous health and long life. But for everything God has created, his great enemy, Satan, has come up with an opposing counterfeit. And for every principle in God's life and health plans for us, Satan is a counterfeit. Let's look at a few, not all, but just a few, of God's best principles from the Bible and contrast them with Satan's contradicting counterfeit. The first principle I want to talk about is exercise. The Bible says in Genesis 2, verse 15, that after God created this first couple, he gave them some work to do, some useful activity and exercise. The Bible says, then the Lord God took the man and put him in the Garden of Eden to tend and keep it. After Adam sinned, God increased his work. Notice Genesis 3, verse 19. It says, in the sweat of your face you shall eat bread till you return to the ground. God intended work to be much more than a dreadful curse, however. It was also to be a blessing. God knew that an inactive body deteriorates. Because of his great love for Adam and Eve, he instructed them in the benefits of useful exercise. The benefits of exercise are promoted today by health enthusiasts and physicians worldwide. Modern scientific research indicates that exercise helps reduce the risk of many of the 21st century killer diseases. The principles are basic. Exercise improves the tone of the muscles and blood vessels. The lungs become more efficient, able to process air with less effort. The heart is more efficient, pump

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5: And happier. There's a second principle that Satan works hard to contradict, and that's called a healthful diet. When we buy a car, it pays to read and follow the owner's manual. After all, who knows better what the best fuel is than the manufacturer? But gas prices go up, and you notice at your local Mega Mart that a gallon of discount soda is cheaper sometimes than a gallon of gasoline. So you decide to save money and switch to soda. How long do you think it would be before you ran into serious problems with your car? If you're not filling it up with gas and you're filling it up with cheap soda, pretty soon your car is going to break down. So what fuel did God originally provide for human beings? Notice Genesis 1, verse 29. God said, "See, I've given you every herb that yields seed, which is in the face of all the earth. And every tree whose fruit yields seed to you, it shall be for food." Man's original diet was quite simple. Consisted of fruits, grains, nuts. And God also gave Adam and Eve the right to eat of the tree of life in the center of the garden. This fruit supplied their diet with a special life-giving substance which would ensure eternal youth and health. After Adam and Eve sinned, God separated them from the tree of life, and Genesis 3:18 says he added vegetables to their diet. "You shall eat the herb of the field." Now after the flood, men and women began to eat meat in abundance. Their lifespans decreased markedly. If you compare Methuselah's 969 years before the flood and Noah's son Shem, who lived 600 years after, his grandson 239 years, his great-grandson 175 years, by the time of King David, man's lifespan had decreased to 70 years. So think about it. Methuselah, 969. The flood comes. Shem, 600. His grandson, 239. His great-grandson, 175. By the time David, 70 years. Since the flood destroyed plant life on earth, and since Noah's supply of food was exhausted after he and his family had been confined in the ark for a year and 10 days, God allowed the consumption of animals as an emergency measure. Yet not all plants and animals were good for food. When God created Noah, in selecting the animals for the ark, he made a distinction in Genesis 7, verse 2. Between animals that were clean and those that were not, he said, "You shall take with you seven each of every clean animal, a male and his female, two each of those that are unclean, a male and a female." Now why? Because after the flood, when the plants were destroyed, human beings were given permission to eat the clean animals. But so they were taken in by sevens. But the uncleans, male and female, were taken in only by two. Why? Because they were scavengers of the earth. Later in time, God detailed such dietary principles more clearly. Shortly after the Israelites were delivered from bondage of Egypt, Deuteronomy chapter 14, verse 4 and 5, we find the beginning verses of a classification of the animals, birds and fish, which God said were clean to use for food. "These are the animals which you may eat." The next sentence in verse 6 gives the basic rule of thumb for identifying clean and unclean food sources from the animal kingdom.
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5: "And you may eat every animal with cloven hoofs, having the split hoof into two parts, and that chews the cud among the animals." God's dietary rules are not arbitrary. This is not legalism. He's designed our bodies. He knows what will keep us functioning at peak efficiency. The animals that he cautions us against eating, such as the pigs, are in general scavengers. They're the garbage collectors of the earth. The hog with a divided hoof, but not a cud-chewing animal, roots around for anything that appears to be edible.

0: garbage eaten by a hog is digested and converted into food in a matter of hours. The cow, on the other hand, has a divided hoof and chews the cud, but also has a complex digestive system. It takes 48 hours for the food it eats to be converted into flesh. It also has a more complex elimination system. Pork is often infected with trichina, larvae, or worms. Trichinosis can be a fatal disease, depending on the number of larvae eaten. Often the disease is wrongly diagnosed as arthritis or food poisoning. Apparently, God knew what he was doing when he warned his people to stay away from the flesh of swine. Of course, pig has one of the highest fat concentrations. If you take, for example, bacon, it's cured by nitrates, and it is carcinogenic, cancer-producing. So God knew what he was doing. He wants us to be in the best health. In Leviticus 11, verse 9, God gives instructions about which sea creatures are good. He says, "These you may eat of all that are in the water. Whatever is in the water that has fins and scales, whether in the seas or in the rivers, you may eat. Such sea creatures as clams, oysters, shrimp, lobster, mussels, and others do not have both fins and scales, and they're among the scavengers of the seas, the garbage collectors of the ocean." You know, I remember when I was a boy, I was brought up on the ocean, you know, on the Atlantic seacoast, and my earliest memories are running down the beach with the sand coming up between my toes and the salt breeze blowing in my hair. We just love the beach. But in those days, of course, I didn't study the Bible, so I didn't know these things. And I would go crabbing. And to go crabbing, I'd first have to go to Old Spicer's marina. And he would save for me the heads of the fish, because fishermen would come in, they'd clean their fish, cut off the heads, cut off the guts. So I'd get the guts of the fish and these filthy guts and the dead, decaying, stinking heads of the fish, and tie them on a line and drop them down off the dock, or go out in our little boat and drop them down. And the crabs would come along wanting to eat the garbage, and they would get the head of that fish, get the guts, and I'd pull it up ever so slowly. And you know, when you cook the crab, you got to put it in the hot water alive, because you don't let the crab die in your pail of water in your boat. You put it in a pail of water, then if you cook it, you have to cook it alive to preserve that poison. And you know, I remember going quahogging, and quahogs like clams, but they have hard shells. And I would go and get my toes down in the mud and the muck and feel them and go down and get them and throw one of these quahogs like clams to my grandpa on shore. He would take a knife and open it up, put salt and pepper on it, like, and I'd eat it a lot, you know, I'd just swallow it. In those years, I had terrible stomach problems, because I was eating all this garbage that was digested garbage. And as the result of that, I was often had stomach pain. But when I gave those things up, I read in the Bible that God says you can eat all that are in the water. It wasn't easy at first. That has fins and scales. It has fins and scales, is edible. If it doesn't, it's not. And these clams and oysters. And so when I gave those up, my stomach really, really improved. For me, it wasn't a matter of legalism. It was a matter of good health. In Leviticus 3, verse 17, it says, God placed one more restriction on a man's diet. There shall be a perpetual statute through your generations and all your dwellings. You'll neither eat fat nor blood. Now, that's interesting. We know today that blood carries impurities, germs, viruses, and wastes of the body. Many of the diseases are passed on through the blood. We also know that highly saturated fats, as found in meats and dairy products, cause a rise in the cholesterol level of the blood, a major contributor to vascular and heart diseases. Cholesterol is not found in grains. It's not found in fruits, nuts, and vegetables, only in animal products. When it comes to diet, Satan's philosophy is this. His contradictory health plan: if it tastes good, eat it. This goes along with another of his body and soul destroying principles: if it feels good, do it. Now, I want you to think about this. Highly processed foods today, rather than the natural foods, those highly processed foods that give you a quick high, are killing people today. Heart disease, cancer, diabetes is on the rise. We spend more on health than any nation in the world, yet we're one of the least healthiest in America. Never mind the cholesterol, the devil says. Never mind the diseases in meat products. Don't consider eating more fruits, nuts, grains, and vegetables. Too restrictive. Doesn't taste good enough. Not enough protein. This last one, even good science knows, is a lie. For example, vegetarians have the highest quality of all protein sources available to them. Along with the food we take in, God is also concerned about what we drink. The original beverage he provided for us was pure, clean water, and you can't beat it. As principle number three, it is still his best choice for us. Solomon, the wisest man who ever lived, speaks in Proverbs 20, verse 1, of the consequences of alcohol abuse. He says, "Wine is a mocker. Strong drink is a brawler. Whoever is led astray by it is not wise." In a later verse in Proverbs 23, verse 32, he says of wine that at the last it bites like a serpent and stings like a viper. The danger of alcohol has been increased enormously as modern technology makes more demands for alert minds, for workers to have complete control of their faculties today. Alcoholism is one of the world's greatest health problems. You know, Lancet, which is the British health magazine that's equivalent to here in our time to our leading health magazines, says this. Lancet says there is no safe amount of alcohol to take in. More than half of all automobile accidents can be traced directly to a driver or pedestrian under the influence of alcohol. In more than half of all murders, either the killer or the victim or both have been drinking. Alcohol impairs the body's utilization of vitamins and sugar in alcohol drinks, lessens the body's ability to fight infection. Inevitably, the alcoholic develops a fatty liver, and his chances of dying from cirrhosis of the liver are great. Statistically, his lifespan is shortened, get this now, by at least 12 years. For a Christian, drinking alcoholic beverages has even greater consequences. Every Christian needs the full use of hers or her mind to avoid the temptations of Satan. Alcohol affects the frontal lobe of the brain, where conscience, reason, and judgment are located. A Christian cannot afford impaired judgment or a diminished ability to distinguish from right or wrong. On the cross, our Lord refused the stupefying potion offered him by the soldiers to deaden the sense of pain. Even though Jesus suffered excruciating pain, he would receive nothing that would becloud his mind at the moment of death. But Satan has encouraged millions into the slavery and misery of alcoholism. He surrounds wine with an aura of sophistication. He associates various forms of alcohol with social standing, with relaxation, having fun. It's as if he raises a glass to humanity and says, "To your good health," in view of the reality his toast should be to your illness, to your misery, to your death. Here's a principle of number four in good health. Take nothing poisonous into your body. Satan has really sold the human race a bill of goods on this one. If you smoke, your chances of dying prematurely with lung cancer, get this, are 1,000 times greater than those who've never smoked. A smoker's chances from dying of heart disease are 103% greater than those who've never smoked on a regular basis. Emphysema claims many thousands of lives each year. And research has shown that nicotine increases the buildup of cholesterol along the inner walls of the arteries. Smoking mothers bequeath to their children a full range of detrimental effects, from restricted fetal movement to growth retardation to increased respiratory illness later in life. All these are due to a diminished oxygen supply and the effects of nicotine. Newborn deaths are up to 27% higher in infants of smoking mothers. The late Dr. Linus Pauling, a Nobel Prize winning scientist, said, "Every cigarette a person smokes takes 14 and a half minutes off their life." Many of us are taking other poisonous drugs into our bodies daily. Notice this from a book in my library called You and Your Health, Volume 1, page 413. The average cup of coffee contains from 2 to 4 grains of caffeine, depending on the strength of the coffee. Caffeine, the drug contained in coffee, is classified in textbooks as both a stimulant and a poison. The fatal dose is listed as 1/3 of an ounce, or 10 grams. It will require the amount of caffeine contained in 80 to 100 cups of coffee, then, to prove fatal in a single dose by mouth. Tea and cola drinks also contain caffeine. They increase the risk of bowel cancer. They increase the risk of heart disease. They increase tremors. All these beverages are now being linked to not only heart disease, but neurological disorders, and particularly, as we mentioned, cancer of the bladder. But Satan says, smoking relaxes you, you deserve a break. To the teens, he says, smoking's the in thing, it'll make you more adult. And now you got vapes with taking in higher concentrations of nicotine that are damaging to the entire lung system, predisposing individuals to lung diseases. Hardly ever anyone ever even raises a warning about caffeine anymore, along with these poisons that enslaves others, millions, to hard drugs that they fry their brains and leave their lives in shambles. And here's the fifth principle I want to give you, and that's moderation. Even too much of a good thing can be harmful. Satan, God's plan includes moderation, not only in the food we eat or drink, but also in our lifestyle, balancing work with rest and relaxation. You know, to have the weekly Sabbath, it gives us a much-needed opportunity to lay aside our problems, to deepen family relationships, to reconnect with our Creator, and rejuvenate for the week ahead. In 1 Corinthians chapter 6, verse 19, God says to us, "Do you not know that your body is the temple of the Holy Spirit who is in you, who you have from God and you're not your own?" Our bodies are living temples in which God wants to live through His Spirit. What an awesome importance this puts on our health. Our Creator wants us to take good care of our bodies so we can enjoy life at its best here and now. He wants us to have an abundant life, life in all its fullness. He wants us to have a little bit of heaven here and now, a foretaste of the earth made new, where all the diseases and illnesses that plague mankind will be forever banished. Satan tries to portray God's way as restrictive, as difficult, as socially laughable, as no fun at all. But he really wants is to destroy us, to leave us vulnerable to a host of killer diseases, to destroy our relationships, befuddle our minds, rob us of the ability to make our lives count. Two health plans, two ways of life, two sets of principles, two voices, two choices.
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0: Friends, one choice is health, the other feebleness and disease. One choice is life, the other choice is death. You and I can't escape the voices, but we do have control of our choices. Let's determine that our choices will be for vibrant health and abundant life as we pray. Father, you designed our bodies. You created them. You know what will bring us abundant life and health. Thank you for sharing your principles with us. Help us to recognize every single day that you want us to live the abundant life. As Christians saved by grace, you want to lead us to joyful, meaningful lives here and now, and to prepare for eternity. In Christ's name, amen.
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11: And then I have a dream, and it's not like Martin Luther King, I have a dream speech. It is actually more of a nightmare. It is, I am in a situation, my wife will tell you, because usually when I'm in the midst of it, she ends up giving me the elbow because I have woken her up, but I'm in the middle of a situation, and I am fighting. I have no idea, but I'm always struggling, I'm always fighting or whatever, and I'm losing the battle, and somebody has either just thrown me over the cliff, or somebody has just decided they're going to shoot me, or some type of situation, and I realize there's absolutely no way out, and then I wake up, and I was like, wow, that's so cool. I really didn't die. You know what I mean? But I'm in that situation, and I realize, man, there's absolutely no way out of this circumstance. I was thinking about that as I looked at this passage of Scripture that we're going to deal with today in another day in the life of Elijah, that it appears that the nation of Israel has no way out of the situation that they are in. And so if you are in a situation today where you feel like, man, I'm really struggling against adversity, it seems like everything is coming against me, that there's absolutely seems to be no way out of this circumstance, then today this message is, I believe, for you. We're going to pick it up where we left off last time, 2 Kings chapter 6, and we're going to look at verse 23 through actually chapter 7, verse 2. It is actually a long episode, but it piggybacks what we just looked at last week. If you remember last week, they were in a situation where there were raids from the nation of Aram into Israel, and the king of Aram was upset because it seemed like Elijah knew everything that was going on, so they had decided that they were going to go in and they were going to get Elijah, but they could not do it because the Lord ended up striking them blind, and as a result, they come into the capital of Israel, they come into Samaria, and there, the king Joram gives them a great feast, and as a result, they go back, and now everybody is happy, everybody is friend, it's all good. Nobody wants to come against anybody else, except it is all good, except for the king of Aram. The raiding tribes or the raiding packs of individuals who would come in no longer were the raids going on, but now the king of Aram is upset. He is upset because he has not been able to accomplish what he wanted to accomplish, and as far as he is concerned, he is still at war with Israel. So he comes up with another plan. And that's what we look at right now, what the new plan is for the king of Aram to destroy the king of Israel. Verse 24. It says, "Now it came about after this that Ben-Hadad, king of Aram, gathered all his army and went up and besieged Samaria. There was a great famine in Samaria, and behold, they besieged it until a donkey's head was sold for 80 shekels of silver, and a fourth of a calf of dove's dung for 5 shekels of silver." Now, if you have the New International Version, it probably says something about pods of seeds or whatever. But the point is this, is that they came and they surrounded the city of Samaria so that nobody could get in and nobody could get out. And they surrounded it for such a time that all of the goods, or most of the goods that were in the city, were starting to dry up. And there was a famine in the land. They couldn't get out to the farms to be able to get fresh crops because the armies of Aram had surrounded Samaria, so nobody could do that. And as a result, now there is rampant inflation in Samaria. So not only is there famine, that people can't find enough stuff to eat, they don't even have the money to be able to purchase this stuff because it is so expensive at this period of time. Inflation is just going out of control. I heard that Brother Quinn is going down to Brazil in a few months. And when I worked for Ford Motor Company, we used to go to Brazil on a regular basis, or at least I did. And in Brazil, man, there was unchecked inflation. It was just unbelievable. They even had to change their currency a number of times because inflation was just absolutely rampant. I don't know if it's the same today because I haven't really researched it to see what's going on today. I'm sure Quinn will let me know. But we used to have a joke because we would go down there on one Saturday and then we would leave the following Saturday and the, what do you call it? The exchange rate would have changed in a week. It was a joke. It's like, hey, how do you want to exchange the dollars? Do you want to exchange it on what it was when you came in, or do you want to exchange it on what it's going to be in 7 days? Because it was just out of control. That's how it was in Samaria, exchange rate or whatever, the cost of goods got so expensive that people could barely buy even enough dove dung to be able to cook their food. See, that was the part, that was the thing right there. There was no trees. There were no longer any wood. There was nothing to burn to be able to even cook their food. So now they had to get dung from birds to be able to burn to even cook the little bit of food that they had. That is how much inflation it was at that time. Just unbelievable situation. So they are in a situation where it seems like, man, there's no way out of this circumstance. If that's not enough, picking it up in verse 26, it says, as the king of Israel was passing by on the wall, a woman cried out to him, saying, help my lord, O king. He said, if the Lord does not help you, from where shall I help you? From the threshing floor or the wine press? And it's interesting here, I'm going to stop right here, but this is all part of the same point. Here it is. The king of Israel, if you remember, he is not a believer in Yahweh. He is a believer in Baal. And he wants to know, well, if the Lord doesn't help you in your situation, what do you expect for me to do? You expect me to go to the threshing floor? Well, there's nothing at the threshing floor. There is no longer any food there. Do you expect me to go to the wine press? Well, there's no more any grapes there. So there's nothing I can do. The issue is with the Lord. If the Lord doesn't help you, what do you expect me to do? Well, he continues and he says, and the king said to her, what is the matter with you? And she answered, this woman said to me, give your son that we may eat him today. That's right, that we may eat him today. And we will eat my son tomorrow. So we boiled my son and ate him. And I said to her, on the next day, give your son that we may eat him. But she has hidden her son. You know that's right. You know what I mean? It's kind of, wait a minute. It's so bad now that they have resorted to cannibalism. Right? There's no food in the cupboard. There's no grain at the threshing floor. There's no grapes at the wine press. And so now we are resorting to murdering the weakest of us so that the strongest of us may be able to eat. And even in that, we are conniving with one another to try and get a hang. Go, hey, I tell you what, you give me your son, let's slice his throat first, and then let's cook him and roast him and have roast baby tonight, and tomorrow you can have my kid. Oh, no, you not. You know what I'm saying? So now it is distrust of one another. Now, see, we can't imagine that. We can't imagine that us godly, sophisticated, civilized individuals could ever resort to something like that. But that is the circumstances they find themselves in. It's either that or starve. Well, you know, there's a little known secret about the founding of our civilized country. And they did what they call Rediscover Jamestown in Virginia. And did a little bit of history about those first people who came to the United States and set up little colonies. And there's this little known secret about Jamestown that in 2012 they were able to verify the rumors. Now let me read this. This is from the website Jamestown Rediscovery. It says, the starving time was the winter of 1609 to 1610, when food shortages fractured leadership at Jamestown and a siege by the Powhatan Indian warriors killed two-thirds of the colonists at James Fort. And so two-thirds of the colonists were killed by this Indian tribe, and there was a severe winter during that winter of 1609 and 1610. It goes on and says this: starvation weakened the colonists and led to sicknesses such as dysentery and typhoid. The colonists ate shoe leather and butchered seven horses brought them from England the summer before on this ill-fated fleet. George Percy wrote, "Then having fed on the horses and other beasts, as long as they lasted, we were glad to make shift with vermin as dogs, cats, and mice." So they moved. They just kind of like, well, you know what? The horses are good. We ate all the cattle we could. Now we're out of food. Now it's time to eat Champ and and Trigger and we got a couple mice running around here too. You know what I mean? Let's roast them and eat them. So they ate all the vermin. There were charges, and there's rumors here, of even cannibalism. Starving settlers dug up dead corpses out of graves to eat them, and others licked up the blood which had fallen from their weak fellows. Jamestown Rediscovery archaeologists in 2012 uncovered the first forensic evidence of survival cannibalism in a European colony in North America. Man, we got great stories, man. Came over here for religious freedom, you know what I mean? Wanted to serve God, you know, wanted to worship him or whatever. But when the rubber met the road, civilized folks will resort to things that we say is untenable in our minds, but when we find ourselves in desperate situations, some of us will do ungodly things to save our own skin. That's Israel. Israel finds itself, wait a minute now, they were just raiding us. We gave them a great feast. You know, we sent them back. We were at peace with all the local warriors or whatever. But now the king says, that's not good enough for me. I am going to surround your city so much until I starve you out. There is nowhere for you to go. And it's gotten to the point where now they're even eating their own children. Has it gotten that bad in your life? I mean, we've had some tough times in our life, but has it ever gotten to the point where we are even now starting to, the idea of killing and eating our own offspring? But that's where they find themselves. And so I want you to picture that. I want you to understand that as we go through the next part of this passage, because it's not just like, oh, they had a little bit of trouble. They are in desperate situations right here. And the king, who is a Baal worshiper, is saying, well, where's the Lord? You guys say that you serve the Lord. You say that the Lord is the God of everything. Where is he in this circumstance? What do you want from me? Well, verse 30. It says, when the king heard the words of the woman, he tore his clothes. Now he was passing by on the wall, and the people looked, and behold, he had sackcloth beneath on his body. Then he said, may God do so to me and more also, if the head of Elisha, the son of Shaphat, remains on him today. And see, one of the things that this passage doesn't tell us, but we can surmise, is this. That Elijah probably told the king, that there is going to be great famine, there is going to be problems, you are going to have to suffer the results of your idolatry, and so therefore you need to repent. And the king says, well, you know what? I think that's a pretty good idea. Elijah, a lot of the stuff you say comes true. I see it came true with blinding those guys and sending them back and everything. So, okay, I'm going to go through the motions of repenting. Now, why do I say the motions of repenting? Because he's up on the wall that surrounds Jerusalem or protects Jerusalem, which is a wide wall. It's about 5 feet wide, so you can walk on it. And so the king is walking. And so, of course, he looks down. That's where he sees these two women or whatever. And he's walking down. And the people who are looking up, they're able to look up under his robe, and they see that he is wearing sackcloth, which means that he is going through the motions of repenting. And that, well, they can see my sackcloth. They can observe it. I want to make sure that they are able to see that I am going through repentance here. And the fact I'm going through repentance and the Lord doesn't seem to be delivering, it is on him. See, you know, people are religious, man. They go through the motions of being repentant. They go through the rituals, but their heart is not really there. And what happens is when they go through the process and then it doesn't work out for them, they are distraught over the outcome. Distraught over the outcome. Have you ever been to a funeral where somebody accepts Jesus at a young age? Only been to church 2 times in their life, was wild, raised wayward kids, and then now everybody just losing their mind at the funeral, people trying to crawl into the casket with them, and it's just pandemonium. At the time where they need the Lord the most, because they have not really cultivated a relationship with him, when the tough times come, there is really no one that they can lean upon. And so the king of Israel finds himself in the same situation. He's like, it's Elijah's fault. And if his head is still on his body, by this time tomorrow, may the same happen to me. It's amazing when we don't cultivate that relationship. We go through the motions. We go through the rituals. We may appear to other people that we have our act together and are godly, but the truth is our hearts are far from God. Let me tell you, the best way to be able to handle the tough times in life is to make sure that you have a real relationship with God during the good times. That you are walking with him and you learn to hear his voice and you learn to know his direction and you sense his care, so that when the bottom seems to fall out, when it seems like there is no way out, we can still rely on him. Well, verse 32, as the king is losing his mind and has decided, no doubt he is distraught about what is taking place. Even he himself is repelled about what he has just heard. And rather than crying out to God about it, rather than crying out to the Lord about it, he wants to strike out at Elijah. Well, verse 32, praise the Lord that Elijah has this relationship with the Lord. It says, now Elijah was sitting in his house, and the elders were sitting with him. And the king sent a man from his presence. But before the messenger came to him, he said to the elders, do you see how this son of a murderer has sent to take away my head? Look, when the messenger comes, shut the door and hold the door shut against him. Is it not the sound of his master's feet behind him? While he was still talking with them, behold, the messenger came down to him, and he said, behold, this evil is from the Lord. Why should I wait for the Lord any longer? So, King Joram gets a messenger and an assassin. He says, I want you to go to Elijah's house, and I want you to go there as if you are bringing a message, as if you maybe want to ask him a question. And when he opens that door, I want you to take his head off. But God tells Elisha what's going on. He got his boys around him. He says, hey, you know, hey, somebody, you know, he's about to send somebody right now. Brothers, hold the door closed, okay? Okay, hold the door closed. And not only that, the king is not too far behind him because the king wants to come and see Elijah's head severed from his body. The king has it all set up, but the only problem is that God has alerted Elisha to what's happening, and Elisha is ready for the foolishness. You know, I'm amazed at how people attack God's people because they can't attack God. He can't do anything to the Lord. But he is going to take out God's messenger. Ill-placed anger. But you know, Elisha could have been taken out, man. He could have. But he wasn't. You know, four of us this past week, we went to Lansing for security in worship, houses of worship to get training of how to protect our church against people who would want to come in and do us harm. You know, maybe somebody wants to take me out because they didn't like the message. They thought that maybe the message was prepared against them, and so they mad. They want to come and they want to take me out. Maybe somebody here is having a bad marital relationship, and so the estranged party wants to come in and wants to take out his wife or take out a son or take out somebody else who is in the family. Everybody else is just collateral damage. Maybe just somebody doesn't like Christianity, wants to come in and wants to throw a grenade in the sanctuary and kill as many people as they can. Or maybe somebody just had a bad day. And they want to take their life, but they want to take a few people along with them, and this is a soft spot. You know, one of the things that kind of got my attention when we were there is the guy was talking about how many deadly force attacks have happened in churches since 1999. Do you know over 1,600 and some deadly force attacks have happened in churches just like this on Sunday morning? And over 450 people have been killed as a result of those deadly force attacks. And it's amazing. Little babies from 3 years old, old people 73 years old. I mean, people are just killed because people are mad. They are mad at God. They are mad at how the church is run. They are mad at what the church believes. They are mad because you live in God. They're mad because you think that you are better than them. And people want to take out people who reflect godliness. This king of Aram is the same way. He wanted to take out Elisha because Elisha was the bearer of the bad news. He could have repented. He could have sincerely repented. And maybe God would have relented on what was coming, but instead he just went through the motions. Well, I told people downstairs when we was praying, I said, you know what, my first 4 points is downer, downer, downer, even more downer. You know what I mean? I said, but the fifth point hopefully helps you to see that God is still in the midst of it. There's no way out of this situation for them, no way out unless God intervenes. And so this is where the beginning of chapter 7 begins, verses 1 and 2, where now we begin to see in the midst of a situation that it seems like there's absolutely no way out, there is still hope in the midst of this adversity. 2 Kings.
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19: With SRN News, I'm Michael Harrington in Washington. Momentum for a deal to end the Iran war is growing. Pakistan says an agreement is closer than ever, and President Trump asserts it will be signed sometime today. Iran is making some of its most optimistic statements yet. Its foreign ministry spokesman yesterday said the likelihood of finalizing a memorandum of understanding in the coming days is high. Meanwhile, President Trump plans to discuss the demining of the Strait of Hormuz at the upcoming Group of Seven summit that starts tomorrow. Nera Organics is recalling its organic baby formula sold at Target stores and online due to a multi-state outbreak of infant botulism. Federal authorities report that three babies became ill in California, Pennsylvania, and Washington in April and May. After consuming the formula, infant botulism is rare but a serious illness. This is SRN News.
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20: Today, expect clouds to gradually break, leading to cooler temperatures with a few showers and a thunderstorm possible into the early afternoon. It'll be breezy in the afternoon with a high of 70. Tonight will be mainly clear and cooler with a low of 50. I'm meteorologist Jason Caterina on Faith Talk 1500 and 101.5 FM, online at faithtalkdetroit.com.
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0: Welcome to the Reform Witness Hour, a radio and internet ministry of the Protestant Reformed Churches in America. With joy and thanksgiving, through this weekly program we testify unashamedly to the absolute sovereignty of God's grace in saving His elect people through His Son, Jesus Christ, without dependence on the will and work of man. We warmly welcome you to today's broadcast and pray that it will lead you to the peace and hope that are only to be found in the Savior, Jesus Christ. Dear Reform Witness Hour listeners, what is the mission of the Church when it comes to missions and evangelism? We know that it is her calling to disciple her own members, to feed them with the Word of God and build them up in Jesus Christ, her head. But what about to those who are outside the Church, still in the darkness of sin and unbelief? We would say, according to our Lord's own charge, preach the word to the nations, beginning in your own neighborhood, and then to the ends of the earth. The whole of the New Testament makes that calling plain. But did you know that this calling was also given to the Old Testament church, and that God also revealed to His Old Testament people that they must bring His good news to those around them? One such passage is Ecclesiastes 11, verse 1. Where God's word calls the church to cast her bread upon the waters. Let's listen as Protestant Reform missionary pastor Odd Spreinsma speaks on casting bread upon the waters.
1: As we look this month at the theme of missions, we open up God's word to the book of Ecclesiastes, chapter 11, verse 1. Cast thy bread upon the waters, for thou shalt find it after many days. Ecclesiastes is written by Solomon, probably in his older age, as he reflects. In his past life, there was the honor that was given to him, wealth that was given to him, the wisdom that he enjoyed. But there was a tragic period in his life. He looks back at his long life in repentance. He had learned the truth of vanity of earthly things by experience and long use. Oh, what folly! By the influence of the Holy Spirit, he repents of his past life, as his father David also did, repented of his terrible sins. And so he makes a conclusion. True happiness does not consist in the pleasures, the honors, or the riches of the world. True happiness consists of the enjoyment of and service to Jehovah God. Happiness does not consist in things, but in true piety. How we need to hear that and teach that in our materialistic world and culture. Solomon concludes his book in chapter 12, "Vanity of vanities," saith the preacher, "all is vanity." Let us hear the conclusion of the whole matter. Fear God and keep His commandments, for this is the whole duty of man. When Solomon says that vanity of vanities all is vanity, that word vanity means emptiness, so much meaninglessness. It's the word of unbelief, the word of the person that is without God. And the opposite of vanity is hope, believing and living for God. Our text is a verse that combines both precept and promise. The precept or the commandment is, cast thy bread upon the waters. The promise attached, for thou shalt find it after many days. Faith in the promise gives life to the precept and strength for the labor. Faith in the promise gives meaning, gives joy, gives purpose to our lives. So let's look at this text, cast thy bread upon the waters, for thou shalt find it after many days. What does that mean? There is a figure used in our text, bread. What is he talking about? Cast your bread upon the waters. It makes me think of when I took the little children down to the pond and they would throw bread into the pond for the ducks to eat. But the figure of bread, or as our Bibles put it in Isaiah 28, verse 28, is really bread corn. That is, it is the seeds of wheat or of corn that one can take and break and grind fine into a flour for baking, so that there are lovely cakes made, tasty breads, perhaps pancakes or waffles. But now that bread corn, instead of being ground and being baked, is taken in the hand and thrown or tossed out on the waters. Do you see it? There's floating first on the waters, and then it sinks down into the water. What? Why would you do that? Of what use is that? And then the text says, cast it away and then finding it again? Isn't that a waste? Isn't that vanity? It might seem like the task of a fool, a waste of precious seed or corn. But as Charles Briggs brings out in his commentary on Ecclesiastes, he uses the figure of the Nile River. When the Nile River is flooded, much water flows down and covers the land, carrying silt down to the plain of Goshen. The time for sowing the seed corn is just as the waters are receding, going down, leaving a loamy bed. The bread corn is cast into that muddy water and is deposited into that muddy soil. Is it lost? Wait, wait, wait. I see green emerging. What was apparently lost was deposited and now grows up and produces a most luxurious harvest. How encouraging. But now, what does the figure mean? Well, in the Bible, the waters often is a picture of the nation.

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5: Word, and also from house to house. Is it not missionaries, at home or abroad, in Bible studies, in private discussions, and the preaching of the word? Cast your bread upon the waters. Is it not the very testimony that each one of us is to give every day of our life, confessing Christ? And Christ then will confess us before his heavenly Father. So every day is another opportunity to cast your bread upon the waters. Notice, this is not a mere suggestion. The Holy Spirit through Solomon is not saying, why don't you try this? This might be a good idea. No, it is a command. Cast thy bread upon the waters. Spread the precious seed of God's word so that it may penetrate hearts, so that it may grow and that person may mature. Parents and grandparents, teaching the generations yet to come, for God is a covenant-keeping God. Cast your bread upon the waters. Oh, but you say that children sometimes are so stubborn or rebellious. Oh, how Jonah despised and revolted against the idea of casting bread upon the waters of Nineveh. How Jeremiah drew back at first of bringing God's word to rebellious and sinful Judah. What's the use? And how often aren't we also so lethargic and lukewarm in speaking the word of God? Think of the baptism vows we make, that we will give instruction to our children to the utmost of our ability. But there's so many things that compete for our time and our energy, aren't there? Physical things rather than spiritual things. No, parents, teachers, elders, ministers, missionaries, each of us as believers may not be lethargic or lukewarm in this task. For to neglect this command, what a sin it is, a sin against God who commands and uses means for the salvation of others. What a sin it is against those whom God puts on our path to minister to bring the word. It is a command to be obeyed. Cast your bread upon the waters. And we leave the fruit of our labors to God. For it is only God who can bring life, who can work faith, who can give fruit. But in casting our bread upon the waters, we need patience. Why? Well, many of you have maybe started a garden, or the farmer works in the fields. It takes a week for the corn to sprout out. And if you're planting a garden, oh, what work! You have to weed that garden, you have to spray for insects. It takes weeks and takes months for the corn to grow. What anxiety there is at times. I can remember my dear mother on the farm looking out the window every morning. Is there going to be rain for the corn crop? Is there going to be dry sunshine so the hay can dry? Yes, we depend upon God. But unlike the farmer, casting spiritual seed takes much more patience. Notice the Holy Spirit says in Ecclesiastes 11, verse 1, cast thy bread upon the waters, thou shalt find it after many days. Notice that, many days. Those many days between seed time and harvest are days of anxiety. So we read in Ecclesiastes 11, verse 6, in the morning sow thy seed, and in the evening withhold not thine hand. What diligence is needed? You see, so it is so easy for us to postpone, to think that there'll be a better time or season to speak the word of God. We read in verse 4, he that observeth the wind shall not sow, and he that regardeth the clouds shall not reap. There's hesitancy. There's a putting off. What excuses we use for putting

0: off our duty for a more fitting time. Maybe parents to your children, or witness to that neighbor. Yet, we are to be diligent. Do not yield to disappointments or discouragements and say, maybe tomorrow. You say, why would one be discouraged? Well, the reason is because often we do not see spiritual fruit right away. Oh, godly parent, perhaps it's been years that you have prayed for and worked and talked to a wayward son or daughter. Or the Christian school teacher looks at her class and she sees children that are more bent on mischief and fun instead of learning. Or the professor in the seminary sees the glazed look on the students as they are in Greek or in Hebrew class. Or a minister becomes discouraged because he does not hear words of appreciation for his work, but quite often does hear words of complaint about this or that. Or a missionary, after laboring years and years, sees only a couple of people in his group. You see, in other occupations, usually you can see the fruit of your labors rather quickly. One reason I enjoy painting a room is that after one day, a rather grimy room looks sparkling new and clean. Or carpenters are able to put a roof on in a couple days. Or over a weekend, a business deal is accomplished. But in the spiritual casting of bread, you might not even see the fruit at all. A missionary in his journal and his work in India, a stronghold of Satan, writes of working and waiting, waiting on the Lord in faith. Yes, our text says after many days, and that's why we need patience. Now, with patience, I do not mean being passive or inactive, not caring what happens, but diligence, casting your bread upon the many waters with holy wrestling, with prayerful dependence, with patience in God. Prayer. Maybe it's many, many, many days for an unconverted child, or many days that a pastor is laboring in a difficult pastorate, or in the mission field, an apparently ungrowing mission field, or waiting for an open door. And no, maybe we never see the fruit. Do you remember King Hezekiah? How he prayed for more years in his life because there was not yet a child for the throne? A wicked child is given Manasseh. He begins his reign at 12 years old. It's one of the worst kings of Judah. It was finally when he is a prisoner in Assyria that he turns in faith to his God. Or you think of the thief on the cross, probably from a Jewish home. It is the moment before death that he turns to Jesus Christ and says, remember me when thou comest to thy kingdom. It might finally be in eternity that a child or a parishioner or a neighbor comes to you and says, thanks for your testimony. Thanks for your labor. Thanks for your prayers. Oh, beloved, nothing done for God is ever lost. Nothing done for God is vanity. But outside of God's blessing, everything is vanity. Leave the result of your work in the hands of your gracious God. Cast your bread upon the waters. Now, maybe you ask, why is this fruit upon our labors only after many days? Why not right away? Let me give a couple reasons. Number one, God is a sovereign God. He is free to do as he pleases. He determines what the fruit will be. He determines when the fruit will manifest itself. God is not bound by time. It is in his time and his pleasure that he saves whom he will. Second, God does all things for his own glory, not ours. The disciples asked Jesus about the blind man that we read of in John chapter 9. Why was this man born blind? All those years he was blind. Why? So that the glory of Jesus Christ might come forth who gave him his sight. Oh, how beautiful that was. Over against the unbelief of the Jews, almost comical, he says to them, do you wish to believe? The blind man believes and is saved. The religious leaders grow in their hatred and rebellion. Or moment, think a moment of Lazarus. He is sick. Jesus delays going there, and Martha says, "Why, Lord? Why didn't you come?" It's all for the glory of God. Jesus reveals that he not merely heals, but he is able to raise the dead to life. The glory is all God's, not ours. But I think there's a third reason. God, in waiting to give fruit, teaches us to walk in faith, not sight. He's saying, "Lift your eyes to me. O parent, you with a wayward child, it is only God who can change his heart. Lift your eyes to me." O Christian teacher, that student in your class, the Lord has to work in his heart. In your witness to your neighbor, the Lord will give fruit in his own time. Faith is necessary in God's promise. Faith in the midst of difficulties. Patience so that we learn to pray, "Use me, Lord." Holy patience. Obedience to the command, "Cast thy bread upon the waters," pleading, trusting, depending. We read in Psalm 126, "They that sow in tears shall reap in joy. He that goeth forth weeping, bearing precious seed, shall doubtless come again with rejoicing, bringing his sheaves with him." Yes, he that goes forth sowing does so in tears, but that word "doubtless" shall doubtless come again with rejoicing. God's promise is that his truth will not be found the less sure because of the delay. When the waiting days have done their work, humbling us in entire dependence upon God. Patience. Was not our Lord Jesus so patient with his disciples, he would say, "Fools and slow of heart to believe"? Wasn't Jesus patient with the Jewish multitudes who were like sheep without a shepherd? But at Pentecost, 3,000 were added to the church. Isn't Jesus patient in his seeming delay in coming again? We read in 2 Peter 3, verse 9, "Not willing that any should perish, but that all should come to repentance." The Lord is not slack concerning his promise. What an encouragement for us then. Work on, pray on, press on. God commands. God gives patience. It's all of grace. Grace to us to be obedient to the command. Grace to us to be patient. And what grace he gives so that we believe his promise. It's a wonderful promise. "Cast thy bread upon the waters, thou shalt find it." There will be fruit, abundant fruit. The immutable covenant God cannot lie. None who have trusted in the Lord have done so in vain. None who have followed God's promise have ever been disappointed. God fulfills his own word in his own way, in his own time. Thou shalt find it. Oh, yes, our hearts are so muddy. But didn't Jesus come down into the muddy waters of our lives to raise up children to God? What abundant fruit of Christ's labors, a multitude that no man can number. Christ was cast away so that we are not cast away. Christ persevered to the end, and therefore God preserves his church to the end. Therefore, for Christ's sake, cast thy bread upon the waters. Thou shalt find it after many days. The Lord has promised, and now he says to you, me, trust me. My command will do its work. I will bless my own word. The fruit, you will find it. Nothing in us, everything in God in Christ Jesus. God uses means, godly parents and their instruction to their children, Christian school teachers, pastors and missionaries, believers who speak and give a testimony of their faith to their neighbors. Solomon said, I tried everything, all was vain. God's promise is true and faithful. It is vain to serve the world. It is not vain to trust and to serve the Lord. So in verse 6 of Ecclesiastes 11, in the morning sow thy seed, in the evening withhold not thy hand. The harvest will come. It belongs to God. God gives the command, cast your bread upon the waters. God gives the promise, my word shall not return to me void. May God give us then patience to be faithful. And so we pray with the psalmist, establish thou the work of our hands. Sow the seed in our homes, in our Christian schools, at the workplace, in our neighborhood, in the church, in the catechism room, in the Sunday school room, in our community. Cast your bread upon the waters. Let's pray. Father in heaven, we're thankful for this promise that gives life and energy for the labors. Thou shalt find it after many days, O Lord. Gather thy church through faithful witness. Amen.
1: 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We cordially invite you to listen again next time when we will present you with another half hour of God-centered and Scripture-based gospel truth. Until then, may we hide God's Word in our hearts and live by His grace and for His glory in our daily lives.

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8: When you and I fail, and we get into the Word of God saying, Lord, show me why did I fail? Why do I keep on failing? God, show me, what are you trying to say to me? It is amazing what you will learn about the Lord. It is amazing what you will learn about yourself. It is amazing what you learn about the grace and the goodness and the forgiveness of God and how God operates in the person's life.
9: 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When that happens, what do you do next? 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Here's part two of Responding to Sin. 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
8: Now, what do we do with our sin? When we have yielded to temptation, how do we respond to that? We can respond by having ourselves a big pity party and just saying, shame on me. God, I promise you I'm not going to do it again, and turn right around and respond the same way. I believe there's some very specific things that God would have us to do once we failed, once we've yielded, once we know we have sinned against God. And the first step is this, and that is to repent of your sin before God. If you'll notice in this passage in Psalm 51, David puts it this way. He says in verse 4, against thee only, I have sinned. Now, that does not mean that he did not recognize that he'd sinned against Bathsheba and against Uriah, her husband, but that primarily, most of all, that he had sinned against the living God. Recognition that his sin is against God. Recognition that that sin is against the backdrop of the goodness and love and mercy of God that he'd been bestowing upon him all the days of his life. And we need to recognize that our sin is against Almighty God, against the backdrop of goodness and love and mercy and kindness and generosity that God has been expressing to us all the days of our life. The recognition that our sin is against God, that is extremely important, because you see, the truth is the basis of all of our sin. When you uncover all of it, ultimately it is against God. It may be against other people, but primarily against the loving Father who is unconditionally loving us all the days of our life. Step number one, repent of that sin before God. Step number two, accept the forgiveness of God. Jesus Christ died in order that all men may be saved. Only those are saved who apply to their heart by personal acceptance through faith and repentance of their sin in the Lord Jesus Christ. That redemption is only applied to those who receive it. But now what about my forgiveness now that I am a believer? Though God has forgiven me of my sin 2,000 years ago, I will only be able to experience that forgiveness. I will only be able to enjoy release and liberty from that guilt. I will only be able to experience freedom from that bondage when I genuinely repent of my sin. First of all, there must be genuine repentance before God. Secondly, there must be the acceptance of our forgiveness before Him. Thirdly, that is to accept God's discipline willingly. If you'll recall back in 2 Samuel chapter 12, what God said to Nathan, He said, here's what I want you to tell David. He confronts David and then he says to him in verse 10, now therefore the sword shall never depart from your house because you have despised me and have taken the wife of Uriah the Hittite to be your wife. Now David not only committed adultery with Bathsheba, he had her husband murdered, and then he had the audacity to marry this woman whose husband he had killed in order that she could be his wife. God was sorely displeased, God was grieved, and He said to David, through Nathan, He said, the sword shall never leave your house as long as you live. Now, friend, that is very severe discipline. And I'm going to talk about why in just a moment, but I want you to listen carefully. Very severe discipline. If you will look at the life of David, from the time David sinned against Bathsheba, everything in his life changed. It was downhill the rest of the way. Up until that time, God had done some wonderful, marvelous things in his life. Made him king, respected by the people of the world. But now that he sinned against Bathsheba, and it wasn't just adultery, but it was murder, and then marrying the very woman whose husband he had murdered, bringing disgrace upon Israel. He had sinned against God. And the scripture says, Nathan said to him, the sword will never leave your house. There is a long list of events in the rest of 2 Samuel of things that happened to David and in his life and to his family as a result of his sin. Suppose David, upon committing adultery with Bathsheba, had that very night or the very next morning with a sense of grief in his heart that he'd sinned against God, that is confessing his sin, acknowledging that it was against God, assuming full responsibility, doing it immediately with open and honesty. If he had done that, there would have been no murder, that there would have been no marriage of Bathsheba, but he waited till he was confronted with Nathan. He tried to cover up his sin. That's why genuine repentance immediately is so very, very important. And the discipline in his life was extremely severe. David, who was the king of Israel, sinned against God, and he violated several of the commandments. He was the king. And God could not allow King David to get away with that sin without disciplining him in a fashion that the whole nation of Israel would learn the lesson, you can't commit adultery and murder and marry the murdered person's wife and God ignore it. So we have to be very careful because the discipline of God is coming. Now you say, well, but now wait a minute. If he has forgiven me, how can God discipline me having forgiven me? Because discipline is an act of love. Forgiving me says that God is not going to hold it against me. He's wiped it out. But because he loves me, and because he does not want it repeated again and again and again, because God wants to teach us something, because God wants to build us up, because he wants to make us an encouragement to others, because he wants to deepen our relationship with him so that we become more valuable in service to him, what does he do? He corrects us by discipline as an act of love. And sometimes you say, oh God, you're loving me too much. I can't handle that. Well, all of us feel that way at times, but it is always an expression of love. Whether it is light discipline or heavy discipline, it is always an expression of love to correct us lest we ruin and destroy ourselves. So when the discipline comes, it doesn't mean we haven't been forgiven. It just means that God is keeping his word. What does he say in Hebrews? He disciplines those whom he loves. So that the discipline is an expression of love. And we should accept the discipline of God without complaining, realizing that it is coming from an expression of unconditional love. But there's another step, and that is, you and I are to seek to learn the lessons that God would have us to learn. Now, what are those lessons? Now, the three words I want you to jot down. First of all, humility. Secondly, purity. And thirdly, instruction. When we fail before God, we should ask God, Lord, humble my spirit before you. Lord, purify my sinful heart. Thirdly, Lord, instruct me in your ways so that this will not become a habit in my life, so that I will not repeat this grief against you and against myself and maybe against someone else. The spirit of humility, purity in our heart. Instruction, wisdom. That is, whenever you and I fall and falter before God, we should ask the Lord, Lord, teach me what you want me to know. Instruct me in the ways that I should be instructed, lest this become a part of my life. And I continually hinder your work, and I continually hinder your work within me. How do you respond when you fail? Do you ask God to teach you something? Or, Lord, please get me out of this mess quickly. Unmess my mess, God, by your grace. Is that what you tell him? You see, the truth is we should always be looking to learn something from our failures. Otherwise, if we don't learn anything from our failures, what do we have to give to someone else? It is amidst our failures and our tears and our heartache that God is able to instruct us and purify us and humble us. And as he does, we become more useful to him. But when we avoid it, when we refuse to listen, when the only thing we want is for God to get the pressure off and you make him all kind of promises and God knows those promises don't mean a thing. If we are really sincere, we're going to begin to search the word. We're going to want to know, what is God saying? What is he doing? What is he trying to teach me in these areas of my failure in life? I believe David learned a lot of things that he was able to share to those about him, which he did. And I believe there's a verse of scripture here that says that is true of him. So we seek to learn the lessons that God wants to teach us. And then if we continue to struggle, this is the next point. I want you to jot this down. If you continue to struggle with that temptation, seek godly counsel. Sometimes one of the wisest things you can do is to find some person whom you trust who will be a wise, godly counsel to you to help you to understand why you're reacting the way you're acting, why you're responding the way you're responding. What is it in you? What need is there in you that's not being met and you're trying to meet that need in a way that is unholy before God and disastrous to your own sense of self-esteem and to God's purpose and plan for your life? And if, my friend, you cannot find someone who is a friend, find some godly professional counselor, someone who will help you walk through that until you understand why, what's going on in your life, and someone who can encourage you. You see, sometimes that's what we need. We need someone to encourage us along. someone to confront us and help us to see why we failed and the circumstance in which we failed and why is it we repeatedly fail and what mistake we're making and what little twitch in our thinking that's not right and how we've been deceived by the devil and how we're living in deceptions. There are reasons, and sometime we need someone else to help us understand that. My friend, if you're too proud to ask for help, I can assure you one thing, Satan is going to defeat you. If you're too proud to ask for help when you have repeated failures, I want to encourage you, don't ever be too proud to say, God, I don't know what to do next. Don't ever be too proud to say to someone whom you can trust, listen, I'm in trouble. I don't know what to do. I don't know why I keep failing the same old way. Would you please help me to understand what it is inside of me that's going on that I don't seem to be able to handle? And there's some folks who don't understand what's going on. Sometimes they're just deceived by the devil and they cannot see it. He has blinded them totally. They think they're doing the right thing. They want to do the right thing, but they've been deceived by the devil. And so sometimes it is a matter of seeking wise, godly counsel. Lord, I need your help. And sometimes you and I need someone else's help. So let me repeat this. Don't ever be too proud to say to someone, would you help me? I don't know what to do. I have failed and I really need you to help me. Sometimes that is the wisest decision you can make. And if you find yourself failing and failing and failing, I believe that is an indication you need some wise, godly counsel, someone you can go to that'll help you through this time of difficulty in your life. And then there's one other thing I want to mention here. And I want you to notice, if you will, in this 51st Psalm, what David says. He says in verse 10, create in me a clean heart, O God. Renew a steadfast spirit within me. Don't cast me away from thy presence. Do not take thy Holy Spirit from me. Restore to me the joy of thy salvation. And sustain me with a willing spirit. Then he says, Lord, if you will do all that, this is what I'll do. Verse 13, then I will teach transgressors thy ways, and sinners will be converted to thee. Which leads me to the last thing that I want to say at this point, and that is, we are to share wisely God's grace and God's power in our temptation experience. We are to share wisely. Very important you jot that word down. Share wisely God's grace and God's power in our temptation experiences. Why do you think God has forgiven you? Why do you think God is teaching you? Why do you think God is sustaining you and comforting you? Why do you think He's making you wise in our failures and in our misunderstandings and our faults and our deliberate, willful sins against Him? Why is He correcting us? Not only for our benefit, but for the benefit of others. You see, sometimes the most valuable friend we have is a friend who has already preceded us down the road of failure. Sometimes that's the best friend you can have. Someone who's already preceded you down the road of failure, and God in His grace and wisdom and power has delivered them. And then they can say to you and me, I've been where you are. And I want to tell you, God hasn't abandoned you. I want to tell you, God still loves you. I want to tell you, His forgiveness is all sufficient and His grace is all sufficient. And He's helped me. He'll also help you if you're willing to let Him do it. You see, when you and I are willing to say, let me tell you about my failures. Let me tell you what God in His grace and loving power has done in my life. Now, when we share our failures, notice what I said, share them wisely. You don't share failures and give such intimate details in such a fashion to stir up more motivation to temptation, but rather to share them so wisely that the other person will see primarily that your sin was against God, that you were grieved in your spirit, that you suffered the discipline of God, and that your heart ached, and that God has delivered you by His grace, and He's empowered you to overcome that in your life. That's what people need to hear. But on the other hand, there's another word of caution. We never share our victories or our failures with a sense of, I have learned. My friend, don't ever tell anybody that. Just tell them, you're learning. God is working in my life. I'm still learning. Once you say, let me tell you what I have learned, watch out. because Satan's going to unleash the most vicious attack against the very area of your life in which you think you have succeeded or in which you think you have victory. We are all learners. That's what a disciple is. A disciple isn't someone who has learned it. A disciple is one who has and is in the process of learning the ways of God. If I'm going to respond to my failures properly, I'm going to respond as a learner, one who is humbled in spirit, purified in the heart out of true repentance, and a person who is seeking wisdom and instruction. And you see, here's what will happen. When you and I fail, and we get into the Word of God saying, Lord, show me, why did I fail? Why do I keep on failing? God, show me, what are you trying to say to me? It is amazing what you will learn about the Lord. It is amazing what you will learn about yourself. It is amazing what you learn about the grace and the goodness and the forgiveness of God and how God operates in the person's life. These biblical characters' lives will just suddenly come off the page and you'll think, God, that's how I feel. That's how you responded to them. I expect you to respond to my life in the same way. And what happens, you and I become valuable friends because we become encouragers to other people. Friend, when you have hit the bottom, who do you want to talk to? Somebody who's been to the bottom and has at least come just a little ways off of it, in whose life God is teaching them and instructing them, and they've experienced the pits, but they've experienced the grace, they've experienced the power of God, and they're there to encourage you. That's the kind of friend you want. We're never to sin in order to make ourselves good friends to others. We don't sin that grace may abound more. Paul warns us against that. But we, in our failures, are to take advantage of every single opportunity to learn and to equip ourselves against further failure in order what? We'll be more useful to God, a greater encouragement, a more powerful witness to other people who are where we have been. Now, my friends, you and I can respond to temptation several ways. We can grow bitter. We can become barren and useless and wasteful in our life. Or we can become a tremendous blessing to someone else. But it just depends on how you and I respond. And my friend, it is a choice you make. And my plea to you today is, don't waste your failures. Profit from them and become a valuable blessing to someone else who is hurting desperately, just like you've hurt.
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9: 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In fact, it denies yourself of what you really need. Here's a moment with Charles Stanley.
8: We can't always be holy. We won't always be holy. But we can be honest. And I believe that in the eyes of God, God is looking for those of us who are open and honest about our sin, honest about our weaknesses, honest about our frailties, honest about our faults and our failures. Because you see, God is willing to walk in grace and goodness and love and mercy and forgiveness with anyone who is open and honest to Him about their sin. No matter how grievous it may be, if we're open and honest, truly repentant, confessing our guilt before Him, assuming full responsibility, acknowledging that our guilt and our sin is against God, God's fellowship with us will be sweet and tender when we are open and honest with God. But when we start trying to cover it up and say, Lord, now you know, I know I've made a mistake, but after all, God, I know that everybody makes mistakes. Nobody's perfect. That is dishonesty. The truth is we have sinned against God. We must be absolutely open and honest with God about it.
9: 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On In Touch next time, for those of us who are believers, God forgives the penalty of our sin. 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
4: With SRN News, I'm Michael Harrington in Washington. Watching for a deal to end the Iranian war today. Pakistan says an agreement is closer than ever. President Trump asserts it will be signed within the next 24 hours, Iran making most optimistic statements it's made so far. Its foreign minister yesterday said the likelihood of finalizing a memorandum of understanding in coming days is very high. President Trump will meet with the G7 tomorrow and discuss the Strait of Hormuz and the demining of that important waterway. China says it firmly opposes the U.S., adding several prominent Chinese businesses to its list of military-linked companies. The Pentagon, including companies like BYD, Alibaba, and Baidu, to the list of firms it deems to have ties with the Chinese Army, preventing them from landing U.S. defense contracts. The Chinese say it's an unfair assessment of those firms. This is SRN News.
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5: This afternoon will bring partly sunny skies with a breeze, making it feel not as warm as before. There will be a couple of showers and a thunderstorm expected with a high temperature of 75. I'm meteorologist Jason Caterina on Faith Talk 1500 and 101.5 FM, online at faithtalkdetroit.com.
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7: Hi, I'm John Sorensen, president of Evangelism Explosion International, and you're listening to Share Life Today. As we conclude this week talking about the church globally and how we're called to go to the nations, I wanted to share a testimony with you from a challenging part of the world. Made up of the former Soviet Union and most of the Middle East, Central Asia is a region where persecution happens almost every day to Christ followers, and yet God is moving mightily in these countries. For instance, in a small village in Lebanon, a family heard the gospel from a team of Christians who knocked on their door. The husband, the wife, and all the children gave their hearts to Christ that day, and the villagers were not pleased and began persecuting them heavily. However, God used these same Christians who led the family to Christ to share with the villagers also, and their minds were changed. So let's be encouraged today to step out ourselves and to share the gospel. You can learn more about how you can share your faith at sharelife.today. That's sharelife.today.
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10: 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They understood the invitation. 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I'm going to show you some passages. And the Christian community has interpreted those passages to say the Jewish people were rejected.
9: 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That's 855-577-2255. We are so glad you're here to listen. Today's message from Pastor Allen is called Stormproof Foundations, Christianity and Anti-Semitism.
10: Jesus said that storms come to every life, that you can't avoid them. There are some streams in contemporary Christianity that would suggest that if you do certain things, you can avoid the storms of life. And I don't believe that's biblical. I'm not making a negative confession. I'm simply acknowledging the reality of Scripture. Our heroes, our Lord, faced temptation from Satan himself. The people he recruited to take the message of his life and his redemptive work to the world faced very real challenges themselves, and they were trained by the Lord. So I think to imagine that because you're a Christ follower and a person of faith and doing your best to walk in obedience, I don't believe you should imagine that it just completely removes you from the arena. We are here and we are called to live out the redemptive work of Jesus. So we want to learn to stormproof the foundations of our lives. When the storms come, Jesus said you can stand, that they don't have to bring destruction. But if that your foundation is incomplete or inadequate, that destruction will come. So we're going to spend a few sessions trying to understand this. In this session, we're going to talk specifically about Christianity and anti-Semitism, which is a fancy word for hating the Jewish people. And I want to go back to where we were on our previous session in Matthew chapter 10. When I did that, it was the reading for the day, and I simply took the chapter reading and unpacked it with you, hoping to add a bit of momentum to your read through the Gospels. I'm not going to persist in this pattern through the whole series, but I wanted to pick this topic back up. I'm of the opinion that God is shaking the earth. And in the same way, when there's an earthquake, There may be a shock, but in reality, there's typically multiple shocks. Tremors, some are more powerful than others, but it's very seldom just a single event. Well, I don't believe what we're witnessing is just a single event. The one that awakened me in a significant way and caused me to pay attention was the COVID virus. I watched things I never thought I would see. I never thought I would see in a broad way the quarantining of healthy people. I never thought I would see the closures of churches and that we would quietly say, okay. I mean, there's a long list of things, but COVID began an awakening for me. And it wasn't just a theological awakening. It was an awakening to what was happening in the world around us. I got clarity. I had trusted the CDC implicitly up till that point. Never occurred to me to do anything other than that. It occurred to me during that season. And it took God to bring that awakening to our lives. I pray that we see some of those institutions returned to places of being trustworthy. That's my prayer. I think we should pray and intercede until we see that happen. They are essential to our well-being as a people. And we forfeit something of great significance if we forfeit the trustworthiness of essential institutions in our society. I would put the church in that list. We need churches to be advocates for the truth, boldly and courageously, holding out the light in the midst of the darkness. Amen. I think there was another tremor of shaking on October the 7th a year ago when Hamas attacked that music festival in southern Israel and the villages that were in that neighborhood, and hundreds of Israelis were brutally murdered. I wasn't aware of it at the time. I didn't watch the news that day and think, oh, God is shaking the earth. It took a bit for it to capture my attention. What really brought it forward to me was on America's most elite university campuses, it exposed that they were propaganda centers and not educational institutions. There were loud, bold, brazen, persistent, repetitive demonstrations against the Jewish people on behalf of Hamas, and the administrations of those universities supported them. That was an awakening to me. I understood some of the currents in academia, but I didn't understand the degree to which anti-Semitism had flourished and gained authority in those places. In November of this last year, I think we had another shaking. I mean, there were billions of dollars spent by politicians all over the spectrum, but the unanticipated part of that election was the people all over the middle part of our nation. People who live in flyover country, the despicable people, the trash, my people. That's the part of the country where I live and where I have grown up. And that group of people inexplicably, really without precedent, raised their hands and went and said, we believe we need to go a different direction. Now, I want to be clear. I think the outcome of that vote is very unclear at this point. I think it's foolish to imagine that a political class of people are going to rectify the problems of our nation. And I think it will very much be dependent on the hearts of the people of faith and our willingness to seek the Lord. Thus, initiatives like Let's Read Our Gospels. Nevertheless, I'm grateful for those men and women who will disrupt their lives in order to go stand for something. I'm very appreciative that Mike Huckabee would agree to go to Israel. He had a very busy life here. He had a family here and grandchildren here and a daughter enjoying some very unique seasons in her own life. As the governor of Arkansas, and to leave our nation and go to Israel is a sacrifice. I mean, I understand it's an honor, but it's an honor that comes with a sacrifice. And so I'm grateful for the men and women that are taking those roles and willing to do it. I just understand that alone, they are powerless to stand against evil. They need the faithful support, a heart change amongst the people of God. I wasn't particularly comforted when Mark Zuckerberg came out recently, this week, to announce that on Meta, they're no longer going to practice censorship. I mean, and there was kind of a celebration. To be completely candid, I thought he should

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5: In Acts chapter 1, Jesus called his disciples together just before his ascension. And he said, you'll be empowered to be my witnesses in Jerusalem, Judea, and Samaria, to the othermost parts of the earth. And I'll be with you to the end of the age. I don't understand that direction to have ever been amended. Now, I tell you that because there is a school of thought, and it's more than a school of thought. It's entrenched in whole denominations. So it's not just a thin line of people who believe that when the last of the apostles died, that commissioning for supernatural activity in the miraculous died with them. Now, I don't believe that is an accurate interpretation of Scripture. I don't like to argue Scripture. I'm very difficult to engage in a biblical argument. If you believe that, I'm happy for you. I'll tell you what I believe, and I'll tell you why. And I don't think you're probably going to change my mind, so I'll just bless you. Stubborn is probably the word you're searching for. Cessationism is the fancier term for that. It just makes no sense to me to give us a Bible that is filled with the supernatural activity of God and then say to us, God's not doing that anymore. You know, I'm grateful for hospitals and modern medicine and modern science, but there are times when God's supernatural involvement in our lives is necessary for us to have health. And I don't think it's an either-or discussion. I very much believe in both and, but I trust God to keep us whole. In Acts chapter 10, Peter was sent to Cornelius's home. Peter was not supposed to be there. He's an observant Jewish man. At this point in his life, Peter keeps kosher. He's keeping all the Jewish rules. He believes Jesus is the Messiah, but he's still adhering to the rules of Moses. And God sends him to the home of a Roman centurion, supernaturally. There's angels involved and visions involved. I mean, it's a supernatural event. And when Peter arrives at Cornelius's home and begins to tell his Jesus story, the Holy Spirit is poured out in an almost identical way to the day of Pentecost in Acts chapter 2. And Peter's response after helping the people be baptized is the statement in Acts 10, 34 and 35. He said, I now realize how true it is that God doesn't show favoritism. Some of the older translations say that God is no respecter of persons, but he accepts men from every nation who fear him and do what is right. I don't think it's possible for us to understand the seismic shift that that statement represents. Up until this point, from the Exodus until this point in time, the Jewish people understood themselves to be the covenant people of God. And the word Gentile means everybody else. There's us and there's them. And now Peter says, them have been welcomed. I mean, it is the point of division throughout the rest of the New Testament. It's a very important statement that God is not a respecter of persons, that he doesn't show favoritism. I can say it another way, you're not special. You know, we like to say the ground at the foot of the cross is level, that every person is welcome, regardless of our IQ, our social status, our financial resources, our genetics, the color of our hair, the color of our skin, the accent with which we speak, we are all welcome at the foot of the cross, which is really good news. And I don't mean it as a negative or a critical term when I say you're not special. You're special in that God loves you. He loves us all. We have to choose to accept that and to cooperate with that.
6: 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But first, Pastor Allen wants to share a limited edition commemorative set to help you celebrate God's faithfulness to our nation.
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0: anniversary of the signing of the Declaration of Independence. What a wonderful privilege we have. You know, God has blessed our nation so many good things. People say to me, well, our whole history's not good. Well, folks, you know, my history's not great. Your family history's not perfect. But you love your family. You love your children. In spite of our weaknesses, well, our nation hadn't been perfect. But through that whole story, the goodness of God is evident. It still is. Let's ask God to bless America again.
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0: Let's read on. I'm back to Matthew 10, now verse 5. These 12 Jesus sent out with the following instructions. Don't go among the Gentiles or any town of the Samaritans. Go rather to the lost sheep of Israel. And as you go, preach this message. The kingdom of heaven is near. Heal the sick. Raise the dead. Cleanse those who have leprosy. Drive out demons. Freely you have received, freely give. Don't take along any gold or silver or copper in your belts. Take no bag for the journey or extra tunic or sandals or staff. For the worker is worth his keep. Whatever town or village you enter, search for some worthy person, stay at the house until you leave, and as you enter the home, give it your greeting. If the home is deserving, let your peace rest on it. If not, let your peace return to you. And if anyone will not welcome you or listen to your words, shake the dust off your feet when you leave that home or town. Tell you the truth, it'll be more bearable for Sodom and Gomorrah on the day of judgment than for that town. So God's commissioning these apostles with this authority to send them out. And he basically says, if you're welcomed, minister in that place. If you're not welcome, move along. Not dissimilar to the suggestion I made to you a while ago that invite someone to join you on a bit of a discipleship journey. Some will say yes and some won't. Keep going. We will not stop. But that passage has been taken and the idea has found pretty significant root in the heart of the Christian community over many decades and centuries, that the Jewish people failed at their opportunity. And there's some other passages in Matthew that I thought while we were here, Matthew 10 kind of opens the door. In Matthew 21, Jesus is speaking to leaders in Jerusalem. He's very near the end of his life. His words are going to cause him to be arrested and ultimately his death orchestrated. He said, therefore, I tell you that the kingdom of God will be taken away from you and given to a people who will produce its fruit. He who falls on this stone will be broken to pieces, but he on whom it falls will be crushed. When the chief priests and the Pharisees heard Jesus' parables, they knew he was talking about them. They looked for a way to arrest him, but they were afraid of the crowd because the people held that he was a prophet. Now, Jesus has spoken something over the people of Jerusalem, over the religious leaders. There's a bit of a fancy word for it. He placed them under interdict. He said, something is being taken away from you. You were assigned a place in the purposes of God, and because you didn't value it, it's being removed from you. He doesn't stop there. Same gospel, very next chapter. It's Matthew 22. Jesus spoke to them again in parables saying, the kingdom of heaven is like a king who prepared a wedding banquet for his son, and he sent his servants to those who had been invited to the banquet to tell them to come, but they refused. And he sent some more servants and said, tell those who have been invited that I have prepared my dinner. My oxen and my fattened cattle have been butchered and everything is ready. Come to the wedding banquet. But they paid no attention and went off. One to his field, another to his business. The rest seized his servants and mistreated them and killed them. The king was enraged, and he sent his army, and he destroyed those murderers and burned their city. Those are the verses that immediately follow Matthew 21. There was no break in the original text. We added the numbers and the chapters to help us reference spaces. So Jesus says to the leaders in Jerusalem that the kingdom of God is going to be taken away from you and given to a people who will produce its fruit. And then he tells them this parable. And the heart of the parable is they were given an invitation. They recognized the invitation. They understood the invitation. They chose not to pay attention to it. Now, throughout history, the Christian community, because the divide came between the Jewish believers and the Christian believers pretty early. Before the New Testament is finished, that divide is already firmly entrenched. I'm going to show you some passages. And the Christian community has interpreted those passages to say the Jewish people were rejected, that God took the kingdom away from them, and they lost their place, and they lost their purposes. I'm going to address that in a moment. For the moment, I want to draw your attention back to verse 5 in chapter 22, when Jesus, in the parable, said they paid no attention to the invitation. I'm concerned for contemporary Christianity. We have more freedom, more liberty, more access to the Word of God, more tools to communicate the gospel, more freedom to travel. We have more of everything. We cannot afford to not pay attention. I don't think it's inappropriate to enjoy life and to take advantage of all those blessings that God gives to us. But I believe it is essential that He stays at the center of it. Now, the next chapter in Matthew, Jesus on the same topic, Jerusalem, Jerusalem, you who killed the prophets and stone those sent to you, how often I've longed to gather your children together as a hen gathers her chicks under her wings, but you were not willing. Your house is left to you desolate, for I tell you, you will not see me again until you say, blessed is he who comes in the name of the Lord. Now, those passages and their parallel passages in the other Gospels have been used, along with some others, to create a great deal of theological hostility towards the Jewish people. And there are some attitudes that have become entrenched in Christendom that state what I have already suggested to you, that the Jewish people forfeited their opportunity. They've been accused of being Christ killers. It's only been in recent decades where the Catholic Church changed their language. For hundreds and hundreds of years, they had formal language, and they weren't unique or alone in that, in accusing the Jewish people of killing the Messiah. Folks, technically, the Romans nailed him to the cross. I understand the Jewish leadership in Jerusalem was complicit, and the people stood in the streets, but if you're really going to carve it carefully, the Romans were the ones who nailed Jesus to the cross. And I don't believe that that attitude has been helpful, and we're going to have to understand the truth. It's a point of deception that will bring destruction to you. I'm quite confident that those elite universities that have held a very revered place in our culture, unless there is a significant shift of attitude and a public expression of that shift, that their best days are behind them. And I don't say that with any joy or glee. They've been a very important part of the landscape of academia in my lifetime. But I do not believe you can take a position that aggressively, that assertively against the Jewish people and imagine the blessing of God. When I read my Bible in Genesis, God said to Abram, I'll bless those that bless you and curse those that curse you. And that hasn't been rescinded. I could give you many historical examples. I'll give you one. World War II, when it began, Great Britain had an empire that was so expansive from India around the globe, it was said the sun never set on the British Empire. Great Britain, along with their allies, won the war. But during the conducting that war, they betrayed the commitments they made to the Jewish people. And by the end of the war, they had won the war, but they lost their empire. And they've never regained the influence they had in the international world from that day until this. And now there are, when you land in London at Heathrow Airport, the signs include English and Arabic. That was unthinkable, I promise you, not too many decades ago. So I think we will see the cause and effect of what we have watched. I don't believe it happens immediately, but I think you'll see it happen and be aware enough to recognize it. It's infiltrated particularly Western culture, but primarily through the influence of the church. The reason I'm taking a moment with it is we have to be a voice to begin to change it. You see, the Bible tells us in the book of Romans that we are indebted to the Jewish people. Without the Jewish people, we would have no scripture, we would have no prophets, we would have no Messiah, we wouldn't have known the law of God, we would have no story.
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9: One day, God is going to accomplish the ultimate makeover when the Bible says we shall be like Him.
10: We know our sins and shortcomings all too well. We know we're far from perfect. But coming up, Pastor Greg Laurie says there's a better day coming.
9: Everything you've ever struggled with will be gone. The sinful nature, gone. Your doubts, gone. Your pain, gone. Everything gone. The ultimate makeover, because God sees you for what you can become.

0: If you really believe Jesus could come back at any moment, would it change how you live today? That's what Pastor Greg Laurie explores on this edition of A New Beginning. It's not about guessing dates or decoding headlines. It's about being ready. Pastor Greg offers some fresh perspective and a helpful reminder that Jesus isn't coming back for a perfect person, just a prepared one. So open your Bible now and join us for a hopeful look at the signs of the times.
1: All right, well, let's grab our Bibles. We're going through the epistles of John, 1st, 2nd, and 3rd. And the title of my message is Signs of the Last Days and Why You Shouldn't Panic. All around us are signs of the times pointing to the fact that Jesus is coming again. So here's point number one. The return of Jesus Christ should cause us to want to live godly lives. 1 John 3:2. Beloved, now we're the children of God. It's not yet been revealed what we shall be, but we know when he's revealed, we'll be like him, for we'll see him as he is. Everyone that has this hope in him purifies himself just as he is pure. So makeovers are very popular these days. They do home makeovers. There's TV shows dedicated to the theme of making your home over. And then they do wardrobe makeovers and changing your appearance. One day, God is going to accomplish the ultimate makeover when the Bible says we shall be like him. There's coming a day when we will see Jesus Christ face to face. And at that moment, everything you've ever struggled with will be gone. The sinful nature, gone. Your doubts, gone. Your pain, gone. Everything gone. The ultimate makeover, because God sees you for what you can become. I don't know if you've ever seen the amazing sculpture of David. It's one of the most magnificent things I've ever seen. It's gigantic. And it's hard to believe that a single man did that out of a single slab of marble. And in fact, the piece of marble that Michelangelo sculpted David out of was considered flawed by other sculptors who rejected it, but Michelangelo chose it. And as he was walking around it and looking at the slab of marble, he said to one of the workers, "I see David." And the worker said, "I don't see anything. I just see a slab of marble." Michelangelo said, "Yes, but I see David." See, he saw what he could make out of the slab of marble. And God sees what he can make out of you. You see flaws, especially if you have a magnifying mirror. Those are scary, aren't they? I shaved the other day. That's good, clean shave. I looked in the magnifying mirror. Oh, man, this is sad. Right half of my face was a full beard. No, it wasn't that bad. But, you know, you realize, oh, I didn't see clearly as I thought I did. And so we see the flaws. God sees them too. But he also sees the potential. He sees what you can become. And in the same way, as we think about the last days, we should be thinking about what we should be doing. Sometimes we get caught up in the minutiae of prophetic events and their order, and we argue about this and that, and we miss the big picture. The big picture is, if I really believe Jesus Christ could come back at any moment, it should affect the way that I live. He that has this hope purifies himself even as he is pure, or cleans himself up. Let's say you had a very important guest coming over to your house for dinner tonight, and they were going to arrive at 5 o'clock. You would have your house spick and span. You would have everything organized. You would have everything ready for this important guest that was coming to your home. So as we wait for Christ, we want to clean our life up if necessary and get rid of any things that don't belong there. Romans 13, 12 says, "The night is almost gone. The day of salvation will soon be here. So remove your dark deeds like dirty clothes and put on the shining armor of right living." And if we really believe Jesus is coming, we will not be sinless, but we should sin less. Let me say that again. If we really believe Jesus is coming, we will not be sinless, but we should sin less. Look at 1 John 3. Whoever commits sin also commits lawlessness, and sin is lawlessness. And you know that he was manifested to take away our sin, and in him there is no sin. Whoever abides in him does not sin. Whoever sins has neither seen him nor known him. Wait, hold on now. Are you saying if I'm a real Christian waiting for Christ to come back, I should not sin? Well, not exactly. Because earlier in 1 John 1:8, we read, if we say we have no sin, we deceive ourselves and the truth is not in us. So clearly we sin. Even after we're Christians, we sin. So what is John saying here? That if you are abiding in him, you will not sin. Well, in the original language, it's explained. It would better be translated, whoever habitually sins or whoever practices sin, you see. So it's not a person that sins. It's a person that lives in sin, that practices sin. It is unapologetic about sin. Maybe they even celebrate that sin. John is saying, you can't live that way and call yourself a true believer. The theological term for it is antinomianism. It's basically the mentality that says, I'm a Christian, I'm saved, I'm forgiven, therefore I can do whatever I want. Well, that is not true. That's unbiblical. And that's what John is dealing with here. He says, if that's the case, if you're living comfortably in sin without any desire to repent, then you don't know him. Again, that's antichrist. In other words, it's instead of Christ thinking. It would be like joining a gym. And so you get, you know, the best outfit possible. You get the ultimate shoes and you get the giant water bottle. What's the thing with these giant water bottles? They just get bigger and bigger. They're made out of metal. They weigh 30 pounds. I saw someone the other day carrying a big Sparklets bottle on their shoulder, you know, just in case I get dehydrated for 4 minutes. Like, drinking fountains still exist. There is water out there somewhere, but no, we have to carry the giant water bottles, but I digress. So you got the outfit, you got the shoes, you know, and then you're in the gym and you take selfies of yourself. Selfie. Don't, please, if you go to a gym, don't take selfies of yourself. How many of you do that? No, don't raise your hand. It's because you would raise your hand. You know, hashtag fit for life, shut up. Just shut up and work out and get out. Okay, just please. But what if you joined a gym and then you just ate donuts? You go in, but you ate donuts at a place next door. And so you're getting in shape, just the wrong shape. You're in more the shape of a pear. Well, that would be antinomianism. In other words, oh, well, I belong to a gym. That's all I need. I have membership in a gym. No, you got to go to the gym and you got to work out. You got to do what you got to do to get in the right shape. And there are people that say, well, I'm a Christian. I prayed that little prayer at a Harvest Crusade 10 years ago, you know, and I'm going to heaven. Now I can live like hell. Doesn't work that way. If you're a true Christian, you'll want to walk with Christ. You'll never be sinless, but you should sin less and purify yourself, clean yourself up as you wait for him to return.
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4: 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And you know what? He was right.
3: If you've had your life changed because of Harvest Ministries, would you let Pastor Greg know? 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
2: Well, you've joined us for Pastor Greg's message today called Signs of the Last Days and Why You Shouldn't Panic. As he continues, he presents his final point.
1: Abiding in Christ is the golden key to spiritual growth. You know, we're always looking for the shortcut to spiritual growth. Like, how am I going to become a greater man or woman of God? Well, that's a good thing to think about and want to be. But there's no shortcuts. It's literally every day getting up and putting one foot in front of the other and walking with God. As one person put it, long obedience in the same direction. There's no shortcut. It's going to take time. But what better way to spend your time than walking with the Lord? Every day I get up, I'm going to read the Word of God. Every day I get up, I'm going to pray. Every day I get up, I'm going to want to be more Christ-like. It's being a vital part of the church. It's regularity. It's consistency. Abide means to sink your roots deeply into something. It means to stay in a given place, to remain or to continue. Like, let's say I planted a tree in my front yard. And I watched it start to grow and watered it. And I thought, yeah, you know, this would be better in the backyard. So I dig it up, take it to the backyard, plant it there, leave it there for a couple days. Oh, man, it was better in the front yard. I pluck it up again, pull it back, put it in the front yard. Oh, I don't know. I'm going back to the back. After four or five times of doing this, that tree is dead because you've not let the tree get rooted. And we uproot ourselves. Oh, I'm here. Now I'm going to move over there. And now I'm going to read the Bible. Now I'm not going to read the Bible. I'm going to pray. I'm not going to pray. I'm going to be in this church. I'm going to be in that church. I'm going to be in another church. You're not abiding. You need to sink your roots deeply into Christ. And that is the secret to spiritual growth. Someone sums it up perfectly. Blessed or happy is the man that walks not in the counsel of the ungodly, nor stands in the way of sinners, or sits in the seat of the scornful, but his delight is in the word of the Lord, and in it does he meditate day and night. He will be like a tree planted by the rivers of water that brings forth fruit in his season, and whatever he does shall prosper. See, it's all there, right there in Psalm 1. He doesn't walk in ungodly counsel. He doesn't let this culture tell him how to live or how to think. But instead, his delight is in God's word. And then he meditates in it day and night. Now, to meditate means to fill your mind with, biblically. Now, in Eastern mysticism, to meditate means to empty your mind while wearing Lululemon. But while you have your giant metal bottle of water next to you. But to meditate in the Bible means to fill your mind with the Word of God. In God's Word, he meditates day and night. And he's like that tree planted by the rivers of water. And then this amazing promise of answered prayer, if you abide in Christ. Jesus says in John 15, if you abide in me and my words abide in you, you shall ask what you will and it shall be done unto you. Another translation of that same statement of Christ from an expanded Greek translation would go as follows. Jesus speaking, if you maintain a living communion with me and my word is at home in you, you shall ask at once for yourself whatever your heart desires and it will be yours. Wow. Whatever my heart desires. Yeah, that's what Jesus said. But what am I doing? I'm studying his word. It's at home in my life. I'm learning to think biblically, thus I'll start praying biblically and asking for the things God wants me to have, and it will be mine. All of this comes from abiding in him. That's what we're called to do as we await the Lord's return. So let me conclude this message. If you feel far from God, he hasn't gone anywhere. He's ready to forgive you, and this is about a relationship with him. Let's say, to illustrate, you had the worst boyfriend of all time. First of all, he was unattractive. He insulted you instead of complimenting you. He was always late. He chewed with his mouth open. Everything you don't want a guy to do, this guy did. But, you know, there weren't any other prospects, so for some unknown reason, you stayed with this dude, right? And then one day, a really wonderful man came along. He was handsome. He was caring. He was complimentary. He loved you. He appreciated you. And then one day he said, could I become your boyfriend? And before he could finish the sentence, you said, yes. Was it hard to break up with that old boyfriend? Easiest thing you ever did. Why? A better guy came along. That's us before we know Christ. You know, we're living in sin. We've learned to put up with it. We don't even enjoy it anymore. Oh, sure, when we first started crossing those lines and we started breaking those rules and trying this and trying that, there was a little pleasure, but it was a short-lived pleasure, and now it's just miserable. We don't like the parties anymore. We don't like that feeling of being under the influence of alcohol or drugs anymore. We don't like these so-called friends that could care less about us anymore. We don't like it, but we don't know what to do. And then Jesus Christ comes along and says, "Follow me." And we turn our back on it. It's as simple as that. That was my life at the age of 17, 10 years ago. And a few more. But I was partying, I was drinking, I was doing drugs. And I hated it. And then I heard about Jesus. And then I heard the gospel. And then I believed, and everything changed for me. Someone better came along. Why are you living in your sinful lifestyle? You don't even enjoy it anymore, and you know it. Why don't you just say, "I'm done with this," and follow Christ? Well, will I have to give up anything to follow Jesus? Yes. How about this? You'll have to give up hell so you can go to heaven. Does that seem like a good deal? Give up hopelessness and replace it with hope. Give up hatred and bitterness and replace it with love and forgiveness. Give up emptiness and replace it with fulfillment. That sounds like a pretty good deal to me. Whatever you give up to follow Jesus will be more than made up for. So in a moment, we're going to pray, and I'm going to give you an opportunity to believe in Jesus if you haven't done that yet. Maybe some of the things I've said today, you're hearing this for the first time. You've never heard this stuff before. Good. Glad you came. Now you need to respond to it. Let's all pray. Father, I pray that your Holy Spirit will speak to the heart of every person here, every person listening, watching, wherever they are. If they don't know you yet, let this be the moment they believe. While our heads are bowed and our eyes are closed and we're praying, how many of you would say, "Right now, I need Jesus. I'm ready to ask Christ to come into my life"? If you want Christ to come into your life, if you want him to forgive you of your sin, if you want to go to heaven when you die, if you want to find the meaning and purpose of life, I want you to pray this prayer after me. In fact, let's all pray this prayer together. We'll all pray it in a show of support for those that are praying it for the first time. Just pray these words. Lord Jesus, I know that I'm a sinner, but I know that you're the Savior who died on the cross for my sin and rose again from the dead. I turn from my sin now. I choose to follow you from this moment forward as my Savior and Lord, as my God and my friend. Thank you for hearing this prayer. Answering this prayer. In Jesus' name I pray. Amen.

0: 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Well, Pastor Greg, we're so happy to make available your revealing book called Jesus Revolution, and we can even include a copy of the film of the same name. Let me read you a comment we received. This listener wrote, "My husband and I took my 86-year-old father to see the movie. Before it started, I handed him some tissue. He asked, why? I told him he would probably get emotional during the movie because that was the era of his salvation. Well, Dad chuckled at me, you know, as 86-year-old fathers are likely to do. But when the movie was over, he had used up all the tissue. Thank you very much. I thought, what a great example of how that movie has touched many, many people. It touched me. I used up some tissue. It was a very moving film, and so is the book called Jesus Revolution.
1: Yes. Well, I'm thankful the movie got through to him. You know, it's interesting how people of all ages love it. Older folks remember it. But then younger people connect to it as though it's current. And when we were making the film, even though this is a period piece set in the 70s, I said to the director, John Irwin, we need to do this in a way where it feels current and contemporary. And as I've spoken to so many young people who've been moved by it, I can see that we hit the mark. So 86-year-old man, young people, across the generational lines, it touched people, and we're thankful for that. It's a story of the last great spiritual awakening in America called the Jesus Movement or the Jesus Revolution. And it's a book called Jesus Revolution, written with Ellen Vaughn, a prolific, outstanding writer that goes into the backdrop of the time, the culture, things that were happening historically, as well as the incredible move of God and how it actually came about. You know, it's been said the fame of revival spreads the flame of revival. So our hope was if we told a revival story through the book and then through the film, our prayer was that it would inspire another spiritual awakening. And we have seen revival-like things come as a result of people seeing this film. So we're praying that God will continue to use it. So if you haven't read the book, I want to send you a copy for your gift of any size. Whatever you send, we will respond and say thanks by rushing you your copy of the Jesus Revolution book. And for our friends that are extra generous, we're going to send you, in addition to the Jesus Revolution book, a box of Milk Duds. No, I'm joking. I don't know about you, but when I go to the movies, I like to eat Milk Duds and popcorn. Am I alone in this? 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
7: With SRN News, I'm Michael Harrington in Washington. Hopes for peace again in the Iranian war. Pakistan says an agreement between the U.S. and Tehran is closer than ever. And President Trump says it might even be signed today. The Iranians have been making optimistic statements lately. Meanwhile, the president plans to discuss the demining of the Strait of Hormuz at the upcoming Group of Seven summit. He will fly out there tomorrow. Legislation in two of the nation's biggest states could force 3D printers to become equipped with technology blocking them from making guns. A first-of-its-kind law limiting three-dimensional firearm printing recently passed in New York. A similar measure is pending in the California legislature. Both would direct panels of experts to come up with technological standards aimed at preventing guns from being printed. These guns are a problem because they can be slipped onto airplanes through metal detectors. This is SRN News.
8: It's hard to deny the constant attack of negative emotions that flood us online. 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
11: I'm going to ask you to turn in your copy of God's Word to Matthew chapter 5. Matthew chapter 5, verses 38 through 42. If you're new here today, we want to thank you, first of all. I mean, you could have been anywhere else this morning, and yet God brought you here. We're very grateful for that. So thank you for blessing us with your presence. And I pray that we will treat you so many ways, you're bound to love one of them, okay? That's just the way we do things here at Four Winds. But no, in all seriousness, we believe in the Word of God, and we believe that we should open the Word of God and look at ourselves. And we've been doing a series on the Sermon on the Mount. Now, this was a specific speech that Jesus gave, a message that he gave to a group of people on a mountain in Galilee. And basically, he was laying out, first of all, the characteristics that his followers should have, and then appropriate those to the society in which we live. And we learned about the law, the Old Testament teachings, and Jesus was saying, you've heard this from the old teachings, you know, the laws, but he says, let me give you the spirit behind the law. In other words, he says, you've heard it said when it says, do not murder. But then he goes on to basically say, if you ever go after someone's character, it's as if you've already killed them. So he was trying to give us an understanding about what it's not just keeping the rules, but in a relationship, there's an application there that we need to learn as Christians. And probably one of the biggest ones that we struggle with as a nation, as a world, and even in the church, is the fact of what's called retaliation. In other words, we want to get back at the people that do something wrong to us. We want them to pay for the situations that they have done towards us. We're going to read the Word of God, and then we'll carry on with this message. Matthew chapter 5, beginning in verse 38, Jesus himself says, and how do I know that? Because the letters are red in my Bible, so that's what it is. That's what I'm saying. But anyway, he says, you have heard that it was said, eye for eye and tooth for tooth, but I tell you, do not resist an evil person. If anyone slaps you on the right cheek, turn to them the other also. And if anyone wants to sue you and take your shirt, hand over your coat as well. If anyone forces you to go 1 mile, go with them 2 miles. Give to the one who asks you, and do not turn away from the one who wants to borrow from you. This is Jesus's teaching. And we're going to learn what that really means for you and for me as Christians. But before we go any further, I'd like to ask you to join me in coming before the throne of grace. Father God, it is in the name of Jesus Christ and in the power of the Holy Spirit that we simply call upon you this morning to teach us this text and then allow us to apply it in our lives to make this world a better place. I know that seems like a big task, but Father, We've got to start being the salt and light that you talked about earlier in your sermon. And I pray, Father, this would help us do that very thing. And I ask it all in Jesus' precious name. Amen and amen. So there was a truck driver that had been driving most of the evening and figured he would pull into a truck stop and get something to eat. So he sits down at the counter. He orders a cheeseburger, fries, and coffee because that's what, you know, that's God's chosen meal right there. But anyway, so he's sitting there, and these three bikers, now I'm a biker, so I can say this joke, three bikers, motorcyclists, I should say, not bikers, not bicyclists, but motorcyclists, they're sitting over there, and they see this truck driver, and they start giving him a hard time. They start, you know, kind of mocking him, oh, look at him, you know, this kind of stuff. And so they finally get up, the bikers get up, and they come over to this truck driver, and they surround him, right? And one guy reaches over and takes his cheeseburger, takes a big old bite of it, you know, just kind of in his face, and they're laughing at him. Another guy takes some fries and puts that in his mouth. The third guy picks up his coffee, chucks that thing down just in a heartbeat, and they're laughing at him, on and on and on. Well, the truck driver, he could have gotten an attitude. He could have gotten in their face, but he thought that was kind of silly. So he picks up his bill. He walks over to the cashier. He pays the bill. And she said, you know, thank you very much. And she watches the truck driver go out the door. So the bikers, they begin to laugh at this guy. Boy, he's not much of a man, is he? Boy, we just walked all over him, blah, blah, blah, blah, blah. And the waitress said from the window, she said, you know what? He's not much of a man, but he's also not much of a truck driver because he just ran over 3 motorcycles. So retaliation is a natural thing for many of us. We want to make someone pay when they do something to us. But Jesus says, let me give you my heart. Let me give you what God intends for you and me. Now hear me on this. 2 things I'm not going to support. Number one, I'm not going to support any kind of abuse. I'm not going to tell you that you just need to suck it up and live with some kind of abuse. I'm not going to tell you that. And the second thing I'm not going to tell you is, I forget. So let's just move on. It was in my head and it went away. It'll come back because we're going to get to it. It's just being different. I guess that's the main thing. It's just being different. I'm not telling you to be, that's what it was. I'm not telling you to be weak. I'm not telling you to be just some kind of doormat that people walk over. But Jesus says we need to be different. We need to exemplify what it means to follow Christ. So let's look and break this text down. First thing I want to point out to you, what about getting back? When I say getting back, I'm saying, what about getting even? What about trying to go after somebody? They've hurt you. They've said something. They've insulted you. And what about getting back at them? What does Jesus actually say? And he starts out by saying, you have heard that it was said. In other words, Old Testament teaching, Old Testament tradition, all of these things. And he uses a phrase. He quotes the Old Testament, eye for an eye and tooth for a tooth. Now, one of the things we believe here at Four Winds Church is that we always take the text, the Word of God, in the context, that is, in the setting in which it was intended. And Jesus is quoting out of the Old Testament. But hear me on this. We never want to take the Old Testament or the New Testament text and just quote a text and make it say what we want it to say. It needs to be based on what it really was in the intended meaning, what Christ said or what God had said in the Old Testament about this particular situation. Jesus says, you've heard it, eye for an eye and a tooth for a tooth. Many people would use that text as an excuse for going after somebody, for getting back at them, for justifying bad behavior and causing them to pay in some form or some fashion. But Jesus is not talking about the court system. He's not talking about that we should look past the laws of the land, look past the laws of the Old Testament. But he is saying that we need to, in personal interactions, there needs to be a willingness to work through situations. I'll explain that in a few minutes. So let me give you the first point here. Retaliation is reserved for the legal system. Now, I'm not talking about warfare like we saw for 4 years, from 20 to 24, about going after the political enemies. And to a certain extent, there's some of that now, too. But the point being is that the legal system is supposed to handle legal issues. You and I are supposed to handle things on a personal basis. We're supposed to talk with people. We're supposed to try to bring a solution without getting involved in the courts. But the courts were very adamant about this. Understand that Jesus is talking in this particular case about private offenses, when somebody hurts you privately. Now, if you're wronged, if there's something that is, the law has been broken, you have every right to go and to be some resources available there. The courts must deal with people who break the law, and they must be punished accordingly. I'm really sick and tired of all of these folks that have been exposed. Tony Fauci probably comes to mind most of all, been exposed for absolutely lying and misleading these people, the people of the United States, and absolutely no consequences. Personally, this is going to sound not very pastor-like, but that's all right. We need a couple of good perp walks in some of these folks that have broken the law and hold them accountable because they absolutely broke the law. But we're not supposed to come after them personally. Let me give you the context of where this eye for an eye and a tooth for a tooth came from. In Exodus chapter 21, verses 22 through 26, look at the first sentence there. If 2 men are fighting and they happen to harm a pregnant woman, You see the scenario there? They're going back and forth and they lose their balance and run into a pregnant woman. And it says, and she gives birth prematurely. I always point the abortionist to this particular text, but we won't go down that road right now. And there's no serious injury. In other words, they're fighting, they're scuffing, and they bump into this woman. She goes into labor early, but there's no damage to her or the baby. She just gives birth ahead of time. The husband, according to the law, says, I have the right to ask for some recompense. There you go. But I'm having a tough time with words this morning. I got vacation brain, I guess, still, but that's okay. He says, if there's no serious injury, the offender must be fined whatever the woman's husband demands and the court allows. So that was what the law said. But then it goes on a little further. They said, well, but if there is some serious injury to that woman, to the child, then the law says there needs to be accountability. That accountability is life for life, eye for eye, tooth for tooth, hand for hand, foot for foot, burn for burn.

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5: Law says there were people in places in the legal system that were to determine the punishment for the laws that were been broken. It goes on to say, thorough investigation, and if the witnesses proves to be a liar, giving false testimony against his brother, then do to him as he intended to do to his brother. And why? Why would you do that? Well, he goes on to explain it. Because you got to purge evil from among you. The law needs to be applied and applied equally. All men are created equal and are endowed by their creator with certain unalienable rights. And those rights, among those rights are life, liberty, and the pursuit of happiness. The legal system is something that we agreed to as a nation. And the thing then God had established there with the nation of Israel. And they were to take care of legal matters. So the retaliation against somebody was handled legally by the law. And you and I are supposed to respect those laws. So there's restrictions respected by lawful servants. It says, you've heard it said, eye for an eye, tooth for tooth. But I tell you, Jesus says. Now, when he says that, he's not saying God didn't know what he was talking about. He's not trying to say, no, that's not important anymore. He said, let me give you the spirit of the Christian, of my followers, he says. Let me give you how we're supposed to respond and how we're supposed to interact. He says this. He says, I tell you that do not resist an evil person. Now, that word resist is the word anastemi, which means to set against or to be hostile towards. He said, if somebody's going to come after you, he says, you don't need to be hostile. You don't need to respond back to them in a hostile fashion. In other words, we need to be respecters of the law as well. As I watch these ICE agents that are out there and people are protesting and spitting on them and throwing things at them and all kinds of, they are the epitome of not retaliating until, of course, they're pushed too far. But the idea that we're not supposed to be the ones that act like the rest of the world. You say, yeah, but Pastor, that's just not fair. Are we really talking about fairness here? Are we really going to go down that road? Because if we want to be fair, we don't deserve grace and mercy ourselves. So how can we withhold grace and mercy from other folks? A farmer had a problem with his apple orchard. And the problem was that people kept hopping the fence and going and stealing his apples. And he was a little fed up about it. I mean, if they came and asked, it wouldn't be any big deal. But they just run, jump over the fence, steal some apples, run away. Well, he's kind of stood over on one side of his orchard, and he watched a carload of young people come out. They jump the fence. They go and take a few apples and all that kind of stuff. And they're walking back to cross the fence again, and the farmer steps out from behind the tree. What are y'all doing? We hope you don't mind that we just got a couple of your apples off the tree. And the farmer says, by no means, I don't mind at all. And I hope that you don't mind that while you were picking my apples, I was letting the air out of your tires. Whoa. Retaliation. But personal vendettas only lead to escalated violence. What do we see out there on the protesters? Many of them don't even know what they're protesting about. And they're getting paid to do it. But somehow they allow this thing to escalate and it gets violent. And then they're crying and screaming, it's, oh, you've abused me and all kind of stuff. You never would have had a problem if you hadn't been there in the first place. And I believe in protesting, peaceful protesting. But this aggressive stupid that we see out there these days is crazy. The judicial system can handle it, but it's from an individual standpoint, you and I are supposed to have the right attitude of resisting the evil person. He says, if anyone slaps you on the right cheek, I'm getting ahead of myself. I got to go back. Let me come back in a second. Let me give you a couple of verses that talk about the restrictions.

0: Christians that you and I have, we need to abide by the law. We need to be faithful followers of Jesus Christ. And if God has said it and put a period behind that sentence, that's what we hold to. Plain and simple. Proverbs chapter 20, verse 22 says, "Do not say, 'I'll pay back for wrong.' Wait for the Lord. He will deliver you." What was he saying? He's saying, you know what? God's going to deal with this situation. You don't have to. You don't have to retaliate. You don't have to be the one that's aggressive and go back. As a matter of fact, the Bible literally tells us when we have an issue with somebody who has done us wrong and they become, quote, our enemy, the Bible says you and I have an obligation. If our enemy is hungry, in Proverbs 25, verse 21, if our enemy is hungry, we need to do what? Feed him. Now, feed does not necessarily mean hand him a waffle. Feed him might very well be handing him the gospel. Amen. Amen. But if your enemy is hungry, feed him. If he is thirsty, give him some water. Who is the living water for you and me? Jesus Christ. We have an obligation as children of God to follow him faithfully. Romans 13, verses 1 through 3, everyone must submit himself to governing authorities. Paul was saying we have a responsibility. If we're going to live in a society, we need to follow the rules. He goes on to say, because there's no authority that is set up except God. I questioned that a little bit when Joe Biden was elected, but nevertheless, the idea was that God put him in that place at that particular time, plain and simple. And we have to acknowledge that. The authorities that exist have been established by God. Consequently, he who rebels against, every time I read that, I think of what Dr. Adrian Rogers said. He says, you know, if you want to complain about the people that are in office, we get the government we deserve. We get the people that we deserve. And if we're not doing our homework, if we're not doing our due diligence, if we're not participating, I had to tell one of my buddies down in South Carolina to go vote. What's wrong with you? I said, you've got a personal responsibility. Well, it's just a primary. You realize primaries are very, very, very important. Because unless you get on the win the primary, you will not get on the general election. So please don't use this foolishness of, well, I'll just vote when it comes time for November. No. Primaries matter. Anyway, I'll get off my soapbox. He goes on there. Consequently, he who rebels against the authority rebels against God, what God has instituted. And those who do so will bring judgment on themselves. The Bible talks about that we need to be actively involved and not have all this conflict so we can live peaceful lives. He says, when we go against what God has established, we're bringing consequences on our own head. For rulers, look at this next verse. For rulers hold no terror for those who do right, but for those who do wrong. What's he saying there? You know what? I never have to worry about a speeding ticket if I don't speed, which I never do. I mean, I never do not speed. I have a speed demon that has yet to be exercised out of me. So when I get pulled over by the police officer, I don't argue. Yes, sir, you're right. I was speeding, and I made a mistake, and I'm very, very sorry. If you could show me grace and mercy, which they never do, but that's okay. But the only people that have to be worried about a legal system is the lawbreaker. So anyway, he says, do you want to be free from fear of the one in authority? Then do what is right, and he will commend you. It's so very simple that we don't need to do that. So when he says, oh, if someone strikes you on the right cheek, I'm getting ahead of myself again. The whole idea is to pay close attention. The Bible would tell us that we do not want to come overcome by evil, but overcome evil with good. Why is it so? Why is it so difficult for us to simply be kind? Why is that so hard? Why is it that we somehow think we have to go after, especially somebody you don't even know? We will absolutely just fillet them in a conversation and miss all opportunity to love them. You don't want to be overcome by evil, but you want to overcome evil with good. What else does the Bible say? Matthew 5, verse 11 and 12. You remember this? Blessed are you when people insult you. When somebody smacks you on the cheek, that was an insult back in biblical times. Blessed are you when someone insults you, persecutes you, and falsely says all kinds of things against you because of me, Jesus says. You're blessed. You're satisfied. You're content. Rejoice and be glad because great is your reward in heaven. Yeah, but I'm going to show them that I don't take any stuff. Really? It's that important. It's that important. In the same way, he says, your reward's great in heaven, for the same way they persecuted the prophets who were before you. The idea that getting back, Jesus is saying, is not the character that I want my followers to have. So we talk about, what about getting back? Legal system takes care of the retaliation. We just seem to be, we need to be followers of the laws that are established by this nation and live accordingly. But the second point I'd point out to you based on our text is, what about going beyond? What about going beyond? We know getting back is not something. What about going beyond? What about doing a little bit extra? Well, it says right there, if anyone slaps you on the right cheek, turn and offer them the other cheek also. And if anyone wants to sue you and take your shirt, hand over your cloak as well. If anyone forces you to go 1 mile with them, go 2. Now, we're going to break that down a little bit. The first thing is the other cheek. As I said before, I'm not telling you that we need to stand and take an abusive situation. That's not what he's saying here. What he is saying, if somebody insults you, and that's what smacking somebody with the back of your hand, if I am correct, let me see, this is my right cheek, so that makes your right cheek right there. And so it would be like, yeah, I had a little visual right there. I would never, ever, ever do that. I would never do that. But I was just trying to say that's kind of what it is. So if you hit them with the left, with your right hand, and you hit the right cheek, the whole idea was to take a moment and not respond in the flesh. Because usually, if we get smacked, what do? You want to punch them in the throat, you know, back is. But the other part of that thing is if you hit them with the back of your hand as an insult, and then you turn the left cheek, what do they got to do? They got to come back with this hand with an open palm, and that's that. They got to think about that. I'll explain in just a second. Let me get back up here. I'll get back up here. All right, so let's look at this, the other cheek. The Bible says Jesus himself exemplified this when he was brought before the Pharisees, before the high priest, and he's been telling them, he says, I've been out there and talking to folks, and he had been arrested. He says, I was out there, and he says, you guys are questioning me, but I don't have any secrets. I've been preaching openly and honestly and all that kind of stuff. And he's kind of telling the high priest, you don't even understand why you brought me in here. And one of the officials goes and strikes Jesus in the face. And he says, is this the way you answer the high priest? And Jesus does not come back and say, boy, I'm going to call down legions of angels and just going to smoke you, buddy. What does he do? He said, if I said something wrong, then testify to what was wrong. He said, what did I say that was wrong? What did I do? He says, but if I spoke the truth, then why'd you hit me? You see, he, not physically, but spiritually, turned the other cheek instead of responding in the same fleshly fashion that they did. The Bible teaches that we have the responsibility and the ability to protect ourselves from harm. Exodus chapter 22, verse 2. And it tells us in other places that we have the right. When Jesus was sending his disciples out on one of their missionary journeys, he said, if you've got 2 cloaks, he said, I want you to sell 1 of the cloaks and buy a sword. And the disciples said, we've got 2 swords. And Jesus says, that's plenty. What was he saying there? He says, I don't want you all to be armed, but I want you to be able to protect yourself while you're out there on the mission field. And so he was saying that was not a thing. But Jesus' own meek, and we know that meekness is strength under control. We talked about that, blessed are the meek. Jesus was still keeping his dignity and his integrity. And even though he was hit, he did not respond in an aggressive or mean-spirited fashion. he is telling everybody that the insult, that whatever insult we hand or we incur, we've got to handle it with patience and civility. I watch some of these posts of guys that are out sharing the gospel, and they're being filmed, and I know that that's the case, but they're standing on there, and they interact with some very hateful individuals. And I always have to commend them for the fact that they just say, hey, we're just out here exercising our First Amendment rights. We're just simply out here talking to folks. But they don't raise their voice. They don't get ugly or mean-spirited. But the people that come at them, they say horrible, godless things. And that's the reason, because it's all about the flesh. Jesus taught us we are not about this, don't have these characteristics. The Bible would tell you and I in James chapter 1, verse 19 and 20, my dear brothers, who's he talking to? Who's James writing to? He's talking to the church. He's talking to believers. He says, as a believer, I want you to pay attention to this, James says. Everyone should be quick to listen. That doesn't really make a whole lot of sense to you and I, but quick to listen means paying attention. To be willing to be focused. Be quick to listen, slow to speak. And then the third thing is slow to become angry. That last one really got, was a hook for me. I'm like, why did that have to be in there? I like to be angry. I like to show my stupid sometimes. But the fact is, he said, the only thing we need to be quick at is paying attention, listening. Engaging people from a standpoint of letting them speak and don't always have to be the one that comes in. Why? And why not anger? Why can't we have anger? Well, we can have righteous anger. I'm not going to go down that road right now. But he says, but the man's anger does not bring him out of the righteous life that God desires. When we lose our mind on somebody, we've absolutely trashed our testimony and the opportunity and ability to talk with them about the gospel. So Jesus says, if they strike you on one cheek, take a minute. Take a minute before you respond. And that was the whole idea of turning them the other cheek, because then you were going to force them to have to do something that would have been inappropriate, to take a second smack. And that's what he was trying to point across there. He says, don't retaliate. Don't be the one that comes after them and tries to rip them to shreds. And then he says something that's really kind of weird. He says, if someone wants to sue you to take your shirt, many of your Bibles, my Bible in my office, says the word tunic. That word tunic was a light inner garment that they would wear. It was close to the skin. It was kind of soft and all that. It was a normal day-to-day garment they would wear from the knees down to the ankles, usually every day, and every picture you've ever seen about people from biblical times are wearing this long, you know, coat kind of thing. It was worn by both men and women, and it served as sort of the base layer for the rest of their clothing. The cloak, the coat, or the cloak, this Bible says cloak, coat, I said cloak in my Bible. He said the cloak, on the other hand, was a very specific piece of a person's personal property, in that it worked as a coat during the day, but it also was used as a blanket at night. So when they were out, and oftentimes they didn't have shelter, so they would have this cloak. And the cloak was actually protected by the law. The law says in Exodus 22, verse 26 and 27, if you take your neighbor's cloak as a pledge, now let me explain this a little bit. Two people, let's say, went to court, and one is owed damages, and the other person could actually demand the cloak from them. That was something that would have been expensive, something that would have been an important part of that person's life. He says, if you take it and use that, you have a responsibility to return it to that person at night so that they've got some place to sleep. And then he would have to surrender it the next morning. But you couldn't keep it overnight because the person would freeze to death. He said, because his cloak is the only covering he has for his body. What else will he sleep in? When he cries out to me, I will hear, for I am compassionate. So God says, if you don't do the right thing, I'm going to know about it, God says. I'm going to deal with you for taking advantage of one of your fellow Israelites. You see what he was saying there? Jesus was saying, though, he says, if they want to sue you for your tunic, go ahead and give them the cloak as well. In other words, doing a little bit extra, going a little bit farther. It was sort of like when you hear people say, I'm going to sue their pants off. You've heard that phrase before? The whole idea is to take everything that they have. And that's not the heart of a Christian. That's not the heart of the folks, the kind of people we need to be. Some believe that giving both the cloak and the tunic, the giver exposed the lack of integrity of the receiver. You don't take everybody's last, you know, stitch of clothing. And some authors said, well, this is a way of showing that that guy's wrong. And Jesus says right there, he says, I will hear from heaven because I'm the God of compassion. Because the cloak was the most vital and legally protected possession, surrendering it represented a radical willingness to yield personal rights to avoid conflict. In other words, you're just basically saying, rather than fight with you, I'm going to do something extra. We don't think that way, do we? We don't think that way at all. Paul says in 1 Corinthians chapter 6, verses 4 and also 7, and all, verse 4 and 7, if anyone has a dispute with one another, dare he take it before the ungodly for judgment instead of before the saints? What was he saying there? He's saying, why in the world would two Christians go into a pagan court to try to settle an issue between the two Christians? I'm going to use, since I smacked Dan, I'm going to use Dan again. Let's say, there's another backhanded Dan here. If Dan and I have an issue, we need to work that issue out between the two of us. We go back to Matthew 18 all the time. People have something between each other. We have to work that out. Why would we want to go and stand before a court system that basically was just not going to care one way or other and expose our situation? A long story, but I'll give you the cliff notes. There was a church that was established, and a pornographic shop opened up down the street. Well, the church began to pray and say, we want that pornographic shop to close up. And they were praying and they were seeking. And guess what happened? Eventually, a place caught fire and burned down. Well, the owner of the porn shop went to court against the church and said, the church prayed to burn down my establishment. And the church in the court said, no, no, it wasn't us. And then the judge said, isn't it amazing that the porn man believes in the power of prayer and the church does not? Oh. See the problem with that? Yeah. Paul says we need to deal with things internally. He said, therefore, he goes on to say, if you dispute about such matters, therefore, if you have disputes about such matters, appoint as judge even men of little account in the church. In other words, you just try to get whoever to handle it. The very fact that you have lawsuits among you means you have been completely defeated already. Because you're letting a pagan court system determine a dispute between believers. And I've seen this played out so many times. I told you about a guy that sold a car in the church to another guy, and the car quit running. It was an old car. It was a beat-up car. He wasn't give almost nothing for this car. It broke down, and now he's going to sue the guy that gave him this. It just went on and on and on. And what did they accomplish? They both trashed their testimonies because they stood before a pagan judge and said, well, that guy did this. Well, but that guy did this. Why? Because it makes the devil laugh when he can get the church to act just like the rest of the world. He goes on to say, why not rather be wronged? And why not rather be cheated? So what? Many of you know I've got this truck situation that I'm dealing with. My dad died, and I've kind of been left out of the whole everything. And I don't know what's going on, but my sisters didn't want his old truck, an old 95 Chevy Silverado. So I said, well, I'll take it, and drive it back to Michigan. And so I was coming back, and I got about 2 hours outside of Florence, South Carolina, and it went boom and quit running. And so here I was stuck in Matthews, North Carolina, which is not a bad place. I mean, they got restaurants and stuff there. I didn't starve. But anyway, so I had to find someone to ship this thing up here. And so that was a nightmare if you're ever trying to find a shipping company, because the ones that I came across were not very ethical. I signed up with a guy, and he said, oh, yeah, you'll do it for $500, which I thought was okay. And then he came back to me after I signed the contract and said, we can't find a driver, and the gas prices, diesel prices, and, blah, blah, blah, blah. We're going to have to move that price up to here. And it just, it's been on and on and on. It was supposed to be delivered Thursday or Friday, and then it's supposed to be delivered Saturday, and now it's going to be delivered Monday. And my whole blood is boiling on this thing because we had a contract, we had an agreement, and they keep moving the goalposts. Boy, that sounds really, really familiar, but we're not going to go down that road either. But my response could be, I'm going to get in their face and I'm going to sue them and all that kind of stuff. What's it going to accomplish? My truck's still going to be in Ohio. That's where it is right now. I got partway here and then it died. I mean, then the truck that was bringing the truck died, and so anyway. It just went on and on and on. The fact of the matter is we always don't have to get ahead. The fact is that we have to have a willingness to just say, you know what, let's go a little bit beyond what the world expects, because we'll have maybe more of an opportunity. So the idea of giving one's cloak. Bottom line is our faith is in the provision and the protection of God. That is the eternal thing that you and I have. Not in the stuff that we own. That is the expendable stuff. He says, if they're going to take one thing, why don't you go ahead and go beyond a little bit and give them something extra? It might actually blow them away. Letter C on your outline, though, is what I call the outward compliance. Look what it says. If anyone forces you to go 1 mile. That word force is exactly what it means. It basically means something that causes a great inconvenience or a readiness to submit to unreasonable demands. In biblical times, a Roman soldier could go and ask any civilian, any Jewish civilian, to carry his pack and his sword and his shield and his helmet. They could literally force a man. They could walk up to him and say, I want you to take all of this and walk with me. That would give him, the soldier, a rest, but it was forced compliance on the Jewish people. And the Jewish people were obligated to do that. So Jesus says, if they force you to do 1 mile, and I was reading some of these commentaries, and some people would literally, from their house, they would mark out, it was 1,000 steps according to the Roman law, they would mark out 1,000 steps from their house and put a marker. That way, if they had to carry, they would know where they could stop. They would go just as far as they were required and leave it at that. But Jesus says, you know what? This is an outward compliance to the law. And if they ask you, or if they force you to go 1 mile, that's what they force you to do. You then willingly go that extra mile. That's where we get that phrase from, going the extra mile. Are believers willing to go the extra mile? Doing double our duty not only proves our loyalty to human authority, but likewise proves a spiritual intention of our heart. It gives us an opportunity then maybe to talk to that person of saying, wait a minute, you were only required to do this, but you did this. Why? Well, my King and my Lord has asked that of me. And whatever I do unto him. So quite frankly, Roman soldiers, this isn't about you. This is about glorifying my Father in heaven. A good example of this is when Jesus was carrying his cross to Golgotha. He's walking up there, and the Bible says he fell several times going up there. And on the last time that he fell, one of the Roman soldiers there in Matthew chapter 27, 32, while they were going out, they met a man named Simon of Cyrene, or Cyrene named Simon, and forced him to carry the cross. Simon didn't want to do it. He didn't want to be involved. But the Roman soldier had the right to call him. Remember what the Bible says, and we've looked at this verse numerous times. Our struggle, our difficulty is not against human beings. It's not against flesh and blood. Our struggle is not against somebody forcing us to go that mile. Our struggle is against what it says, is against the rulers, against the authorities, and against the powers of this dark world, and against the spiritual forces of evil in the heavenly realms. The spiritual forces of evil are influencing the rulers of this world. So it's a spiritual battle. So how do you fight a spiritual battle? You fight it spiritually. And the spiritually is that outward compliance by saying, you have asked me to do this, but I'll go a little bit further. Sounds basically foreign to us. Someone said this, there's no passion of human heart that promises as much and pays so little as that of revenge. It costs us a great deal, and we get very little satisfaction out of it. It might be a minute of, yeah, I got that. One of the examples that I use, and it's a little dated now, but I used to live in Pennsylvania, and there was a lot of steel mills in Pennsylvania, and we were down in the there's a market downtown, strip district, I think they call it, not strip, but strip, like there's a place where you can get open air market and that kind of stuff. First time I ever saw oxtail for sale. You know, you could buy an oxtail for oxtail soup. I digress. Anyway, so we ran into a guy that was running a forklift down there. And my dad knew him because he had been in one of these steel mills. The guy had been working right there. And the steel mill had, they were having some problems. So the union caused everyone to go on strike. And eventually the steel mill just said, well, we're just going to close up shop and go on down the road. And now this guy that was making a very good living at a steel mill was now driving a forklift in the strip district. And his response to my father was, again, they caused the plant to shut down. The plant moved out of state. But this guy in his heart said, we really showed them, didn't we, when we went on strike? Well, who really paid the price? The guy on the forklift. He was willing to absolutely destroy his living and have to do something menial, but somehow it made sense. Never quite understood that. There are people that want to do that to our nation right now, by the way. So the idea of going beyond, let's give you a third point here. The third point here is, what about giving blessings? What about giving blessings? Look at the last thing here. He says, give to the one who asks of you. Now, I'm not saying that everyone comes up and says, give me a dollar. You necessarily have to. There are some times when a discerning heart says, nope, that's not what we're going to do. I'll take you to get a sandwich. We'll go get gas for your car. We'll do whatever, but I'm not going to hand over cash to you. But the Bible says if somebody asks, we need to be willing to meet them and give a blessing. Give freely to the beggar. It says, if anyone asks you, do not turn away from the one who wants to, or do not turn away from the ones. Give to the one who asks of you. That's the beggar. The law. Deuteronomy chapter 15, verse 8 and 10. Rather be open-handed and freely lend him whatever he needs. It goes on to say in verse 10, give generously to him and do so without a grudging heart. What does that mean? If you're going to give something, don't give something with like, oh, okay, all right, well, fine, whatever. Here you go. Here's $10. Just get out of my face. It's not what the word says, because that's not the heart of the Christian. You give. Without any reservation and without any hesitation, not with a grudging heart. Then because of this, look what it says, because you're generous, because you give out of the goodness of your heart, not a grudging heart, he says, then because of this, the Lord your God will bless you in all your work and in everything you put your hand to. But having a discerning heart and say, is this something that God would have me to do? And sometimes you're going to give and it's not going to make sense to anyone but God. You just know in your heart it's the thing to do. That's when it gets really fun. Because then you walk away going, wow, I enjoyed that, Lord. Thank you for that opportunity. And then you watch what happens after that. And that's what he's saying right there. Paul told Timothy in 1 Timothy chapter 6, verse 17 through 19, command those who are rich in this present world not to be arrogant or put their hope in wealth. Now, we know that. You can't take that. I have yet to see a hearse behind a U-Haul trailer behind a hearse going to the cemetery. But nonetheless, he said, don't be arrogant and put your faith in wealth, which is so uncertain. Boy, is that an understatement right there. Which is so uncertain, but put their hope in God. Why? Because he richly provides us with everything for our enjoyment. Wait a minute, Pastor. You haven't sat at my table and figured out which bill to pay. Let me ask you a question. You have bills. That means that you've been blessed in some form or some fashion, and you're going to get those things paid because my God said he's going to provide. So why are we worried? It goes on to say, command them to do good and to be rich in good deeds and to be generous and willing to share. It's not talking socialism here. He's saying those with means have been given those means, been blessed by those means by God, and then they're intended to be utilized to help the folks around us. How many of us really have more than we need? You didn't have to raise your hands, but thank you for that. We all do. We all do. Even, and you say, no, that's not true. That's not, I only make $18 an hour or something like that. All right, yep. But even there, not one of us slept in a cardboard box last night. Not one of us missed an opportunity to see the blessings of God. He goes on to say, let them share with good deeds and be generous and willing to share. In this way, they will lay up treasures for themselves as a firm foundation for the coming age. The deeds that we do for the glory of God are the only thing that precede us to heaven. Laying up treasures in heaven. That's what I said earlier. When we do whatever we do as unto the Lord. We do for God. When you give the guy the $20, that's not for the guy, that's for God. And that's what he's trying to tell us there. You're laying up treasures in heaven. That's the firm foundation for the coming age. So that they may take hold of life that is truly life. You really know what it means to live when you understand that the needs of others matter. And I think that's what he says. He says, give to the one who asks of you. That doesn't necessarily mean financial. Maybe that just means some time. When I was down in South Carolina, my buddy who had cancer, still has cancer, but we prayed over him about 15 years ago, laid hands on him, and he went into remission. It was the coolest thing, and I believe in prayer, so that was pretty exciting. God blessed him. Well, that same guy just told me he was diagnosed with dementia, and pretty scared about it. I get it, but again, God knows, and God understands that, and we want to make sure reach out to him however we possibly can with prayer and support and all of that. He was asking. It wasn't asking necessarily, but he was in need of someone to give him some peace in the midst of his difficulty, and we were able to do that, which is what God has asked of you and I. So we need to give freely to the beggar, but we also need to give freely to the borrower. Oh, wait a minute, Pastor. Wait a minute. The Bible says don't be a lender or a borrower. No, it doesn't. No, it doesn't. That's Hamlet from Shakespeare that said that. That is not in the Bible. Neither a borrower nor a lender be. If you're interested, it's Act 1, Scene 3, just so you know. So that's not in the Bible. Now, I do believe, and the Bible does teach, that you know, if you borrow something, then you need to get it back, and we do believe that the Bible says that if you have an outstanding debt, you need to pay that. We're going to talk about that in a few seconds. But the idea is to be stingy. It's not at all what Christ says. He said, don't turn away from the one who wants to borrow from you. Now, my attitude has always been, if somebody wants to borrow something from me, I just have to assume that I'm never going to see it again. You know, hey, man, can I borrow $100? Yep. And I just write it off. If I see it again, hey, blessing, woo! But if I never see it again, it's okay, because borrowing does not necessarily mean returning. But if someone wants to see it, the Bible would tell us that the poor, Proverbs 22:7, it's not up there. The rich rule over the poor, and the borrower is a slave to the lender. So that is true, right? Just talk to Visa and MasterCard. You know, we are definitely a slave to the lender. But the Bible does tell us if you lend money to one of my people among you who is in need, do not be like a money lender. In other words, maybe a loan shark, that'd be the same kind of mindset, and charge him no interest. I've known Christians that have done that. Well, yeah, I'll loan you the $500, but there's going to be a 15%, you know, interest fee on top of that. Why? Why? Well, I could have invested. You wouldn't have invested in that. You'd gone out and bought a dinner. So don't use that as an excuse. The Bible's very clear. One of your people, one of the folks that belong to the family of God, we don't charge them interest. Romans 13:8, the Bible says, let no debt to remain outstanding except the continuing debt of love one another. That's the only debt we're supposed to keep active, is to continue to love one another unconditionally. For he who loves his fellow man has indeed fulfilled God's law. Remember what happened when Jesus was asked, what's the greatest commandment? He says, first one is love God. Love the Lord your God with all your heart, your mind, your soul, and your strength. The Shema, Deuteronomy chapter 6, verse 4 through 8. But the second is like it, he says, to love your neighbor as yourself, because there is no law against that kind of heart. Final verse here, and we're going to close up. Psalm chapter 112, verse 5. Good will come to him who is generous and lends freely, who conducts his affairs with justice. Jesus was simply trying to say, if you're going to abide solely by the law, you're going to miss so many opportunities to testify to the goodness of God. So you got to be willing to turn the other cheek. Max Lucado, I don't know if you're familiar with him. He's written a bunch of books through the years, and it says, I don't agree with him on all of the things he says, but he says some pretty good things in many of his books. And one of his books was called The Applause of Heaven, written all the way back in 1990, so the book's got a little age on it. But he tells a story about a kind of a muscle-bound guy named Daniel. Daniel was a kind of big, burly guy, and he had a brother. And this brother took advantage of him financially. He swindled him. And so Daniel gets very angry at his brother. And he basically said, if I ever see him again, I'm going to break his neck. I mean, that's a big threat. However, a few months after that altercation happened and Daniel said, I'm going to go after my brother, he got saved. Christ came into his heart and became a Christian. However, he just couldn't forgive his brother. And one day, he encountered his brother on the street, busy street. He looks across and there's his brother standing there. And Daniel was going to go after him. But then something happened, and this is how Daniel described, and I quote, Daniel said, quote, I saw him, but he didn't see me. I felt my fists clench and my face get hot. My initial impulse was to grab him around the throat and choke the life out of him. Listen. But as I looked into his face, my anger began to melt. For as I saw him, I saw the image of my father. I saw my father's eyes. I saw my father's look. I saw my father's expression. And as I saw my father in my brother's face, my enemy once again became my brother. Now, what happened? He looked at his brother through the eyes of Christ, which is what happens when we become believers. We all of a sudden we see things differently. And where he couldn't forgive before, the minute he saw his brother, who he had this struggle with, this difficulty with, who he absolutely wanted to go after physically, he saw his dad's face on his brother's face. Church, can I tell you something? We need to start seeing Jesus' face in the faces of those people we have an altercation with. Because the fact is every creature, every human being in this world was made in the image of God. Let's pray together.
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5: With SRN News, I'm Michael Harrington in Washington. Momentum for a deal to end the Iran war is growing. Pakistan, the mediator, says an agreement is closer than ever. President Trump says it might even be signed as early as this afternoon. Iran has been making optimistic statements lately. Its foreign ministry yesterday said the likelihood of finalizing a deal in coming days is high. The president plans to discuss demining the Strait of Hormuz at the upcoming Group of Seven summit that begins tomorrow. Nera Organics is recalling its organic baby formula sold at Target stores and online due to a multi-state outbreak of infant botulism. Federal authorities report the three babies became ill in California, Pennsylvania, and Washington in April and May after consuming the formula. Infant botulism is rare, but it is a serious illness. It's caused by bacteria in the stomach. This is SRN News.
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7: I have a love-hate relationship with GPS. Like, there have been times I'm driving in my car, going down the freeway, and the GPS says, turn right at the next off-ramp. I'm like, you don't turn right at the next off-ramp. You stay on the 405. Turn right at the next off-ramp. And now pull over to the street. Okay, go left, go right, go. 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
9: It has been said by some wise soul in the universe that family is art in its imperfect, loving human form. We understand messiness and are inspired by imperfection, for through these things we learn to grow, to aspire, and to achieve greatness. We learn to thrive and we journey toward success. This is the art of family. So I welcome you to our family, the COTS family, where we create opportunities to succeed.

0: Hi, I'm Dawn Walker. I've been at COTS since May 28th, 1996, so that's a little over 29 years. And I've been working with Cheryl all of those 29 years. I was blessed to be here when she was appointed CEO of COTS. So, have a little question, few questions for you.
1: First, let me say, Dawn, that's a long time. Just hearing you say that year and the fact that I came, it seems like you've been here forever with me. Like, and I started in 90, September the 10th, 1990. So you came in 96. And I literally cannot remember a time when you weren't here. For those 6 years, it's like, are you sure you weren't here?
0: So you and I have been on this journey together for over two decades. When you look back, what do you think has been the biggest transformation in COTS since you first became CEO?
1: So that's a really good question, and I'm gonna tweak it a little bit because the my transition when I first came to COTS, it was this movement every 4 years. So I came in 90 as the emergency shelter manager. It was the shelter director then, and then became the deputy director 4 years later, and then 4 years later became the CEO. And so I have to look at like the not just what happened in 98 when I became the CEO, but let me just phrase that over time. Since I came to COTS, and you know that COTS the physical plant was a very different place here at 26 Peterborough. You know how people came into shelter was very different. Every morning, it was this huge lineup of people out in our a lobby, and then you know it was almost like a lottery to be able to get to a bed for that day. And then unfortunately we had to turn away people. When I look at the transition to like where we are now and how we engage our families, it has been the fact that we made a decision to transition to really focus on families for a lot of very good reasons that I don't regret. The fact that we started to see so many families, you know, kind of returning, and not just returning, but a person would say to me, you know, I was here when I was 5 years old. I was here when I was a child with my parent, and now they're talking to me with their own family, which was really unsettling. And I really had to pay attention to that in fact we successfully housed this family, this child, but what was the miss? What didn't we address that ended up, you know, to a point where this child who's now an adult is back? And that just, oh man, that it almost was painful that I just saw these stories and started hearing these stories. And so I think the biggest transition for us was now some 10 or 12 years ago, making that transition to serving families only. And we still have, of course, some single folk in our supportive housing, but our emergency shelter is all families. It's about families only. And that has been one of the biggest pieces. But connected to that was also our passport to self-sufficiency, a model which I still believe to this day is a tool that is transforming the lives of families. That's huge. That it's not just case management, that kind of approach where you hope that you're sending someone over to a partner organization for services and you're hoping that they get them and hoping things turn out. But like we're involved with the families through coaching, through working really beside them in a very different way around their hopes and their dreams and their goals and watching them over time. So it's not a one-off. Like we see you, And then you're gone. We're literally working with families now up to 5 years and a little bit beyond for some that need that. But I think that's been the biggest transition for me since I've been here. That was a long answer, but that is my answer.
0: It was full.
2: So, Cheryl, I want to jump in here. I have a couple of questions for you. This is Rebecca, and I have been here for over 2 years. January will be year 3. And
1: I can't believe that you've been there almost 3 years.
2: I feel like I finally made it home. I'm super happy to have landed here, and nothing but the grace of God. And I am so grateful to you and to everyone on the team for being here. And as someone newer to COTS, I've been so inspired by your energy and your commitment, and just watching you day after day after day, just being able to come in with this light and with this life, and just like, well, how you continue to motivate yourself and to motivate others after 35 years of doing this kind of work.
1: Yeah. So it doesn't, I don't think let me just put it like this. No, that's an interesting question. I don't find the motivation so much so that it has to be self-motivated, right? So part of my story is that I know that I was what I was created for. I'm very clear on that. I live a purpose-driven life. It is, you know, the things that I do, not saying, you know, I'm a human being, every now and then I make a mistake. I'm going, how did that happen? What was I thinking? But for the most part, I'm very clear that I am here, and not just here at COTS, but here on earth for the purpose of relieving suffering in the world. I am so clear about that. And so I find it very easy to kind of show up in spaces where there is great trauma, where there is some chaos going on, where people are in trouble. I find that I thrive there. And that's funny. I've always done that, even as a kid volunteering with other youth who were disenfranchised, and I just always was there. So it's not so much, and I bleed like everybody else, right? It's not that I'm inhuman, but there's this very much spiritual component to me that really drives and stirs, you know, my ability to show up. So I don't have to work at it. It's not such an effort where I gotta like get my head on straight to come to work. And I only look at it like work. It's just like it's another day at COTS, another opportunity. And the other thing for me is two words. One is fun. I believe in having fun. It should be a place where I spend a lot of time, where there is excitement. You know, I'll come in sometime and go like, where's the party? I'm not hearing the music. Let's have some fun in here. Because we are working in a space where we are holding it together for sometimes our families, right? And that in itself causes us to hold trauma. It's not like we're immune to it. Like, it's their trauma and we get to go home. We see it, we hear it, we're in it with them, and therefore it does have an effect on us. And so we have to like safeguard our hearts and ourselves, our mental selves with, and I do that through fun. And the other big thing for me, you all know, is rest. I believe in rest. I believe in working hard, but not to the extent that it drains and depletes me. I just don't, and that's come over time. I would not have said that in 1990 and 1998, because I was doing some crazy hours here. But over time, I've learned that approach is not healthy. And we as partners with our families have to be healthy for them. And we have to be healthy for our own communities. And so that approach has helped me to really show up every day with lightheartedness, you know, fun. And it's the perspective that I you know, I tend to show up in.
2: I have to say that you shift the atmosphere. Absolutely. You were gone for a little while on vacation. And when you came back, I wanted to cry tears of joy because you just set the tone for the whole place. And that is a gift.
1: So that's good to know. That's good. That, you know, Rebecca, that matters. Let me just say that why that matters. All of us want to matter. Like all of us, we want to matter. We want to show up in a space and our presence, our spirit, you know, hopefully shifts things positively. Some people do the opposite, right? Then you come in, there's something going on and you're like, okay, let's hold up on this. But you want to know that, you know, and after 35 years, I do question, like, did I make a difference? Like what shifted? Not only in the organization, but more so with our families. Like what changed in their life? You know, that's the piece that is more important to me than anything. So, but you saying that really matters to me. It's like, okay, well, I take that in. Let me show up

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5: Still having kids, right? I was still, you know, learning to be a mom. And at the same time, I was learning to lead people. And so who I was in 1990 and who I am today as a leader, really, and Dawn, because you've been here, you know, with me a long time, you know, you've seen the evolution of that. You know, yeah. I would not say, you know, how I show up today as a leader was who I was, you know, in 1990 or 96. So what I think about in leadership is a smart leader is, first of all, self-aware. Like, and that means I am aware of me as a person, as a very important piece in the big puzzle of everything that we do. And so as I'm leading, I'm also looking through a lens of, man, there's Dawn, there's Rebecca, there's Paige, there's Asha, there's, you know, this myriad of people, and then there's all our families. And who is the best Cheryl P. Johnson for this moment and this time? And you have to, a good leader shifts to that place. And that could be very different than last week. Now, I'm not saying, you know, as a leader, we're all over the place and, you know, there is this kind of chaotic way of leading, but it does shift over time. I'm now a person that spends much more time coaching. I coach staff. I coach people in the organization who I see as potential leaders, who are really open to that. I was not doing that in the 90s. I wasn't even kind of aware of that approach. I was coming in and like, okay, this is, we can't do this, and here's what we have to do, right? And leading more from that place of, okay, you know, pulling a team in, being a cheerleader like that. But now, it really is this place of sharing a whole lot of wisdom. Every time I get the opportunity, I'm going to share my lessons learned over time. And all of you know, I got a story for everything. Like any issue you come up with, I'm like, let me tell you what happened back in 2000. And it didn't have to necessarily be here at Cots, it's somewhere in my life. I've been very fortunate enough to be able to capture things that happened in my life and make meaning, take something from it, like the pandemic. That's a good example for me. I always talk about it taught me how to appreciate the gift of time. It also taught me how the importance of a pause, because in that pause, now you get to see and pay attention to things that you normally, we're so busy, we don't, you know, pay attention. It's the first time I saw a, what's the bird? The hummingbird. First time I saw a hummingbird in my life was during the pandemic. The hummingbird had always been out sitting on my patio. It had always been flying in and out. I never saw it because I wasn't spending as much time on my patio. You know, I was, you know, running in, coming to the office, doing. But now I'm at home working, and I'm out on the patio with my laptop doing some work, and I look up and see a hummingbird. And I thought, it was just like, oh. But it's all, and do you know, ever since then I see hummingbirds. Like now, it's like, I see them. So my style shifts with the seasons, and I'm grateful for that. Because it also it helps me as a person not to be stagnant in leadership, but also I believe it helps the organization because everything around us is shifting. And if we just, I'm just going to stay the same, I'm not doing this, this is how I, you know, learned to do it and how I'm going to lead, then

0: we will be far behind, and I don't think too many people will follow you. So that's been my approach to leadership.
1: Well, so Cheryl, I'm hoping to earn my way to that coaching list one day. So
0: let me tell you about Rebecca. Rebecca is hilarious sometimes. So I'm on my computer, just going away, just doing something. There's a knock on the door, and I look. I don't say anything. Rebecca looks at me. I look at her. She comes in. She literally, there are two chairs in my office. She does not sit in the chair. She sits on the floor. And I just go back. And that's it. And then maybe 2 minutes later, we'll start chatting about whatever she wants to talk about, which normally has nothing to do with cats.
1: I just need a minute to sit crisscross after.
0: Just needed a minute. She just needed a minute.
1: Yeah. And thank you for that minute. Thank you. So what advice would you give to someone who's just beginning their career in nonprofit leadership?
0: So I always head back to the thing of rest. Like, please, please don't ignore that. And it is really, really super, super important to me, this idea that we, especially as a Black female leader, you know, I have to make sure I address that because I am a Black female leader. And all the things and history and time that have impacted my life and my people, you know, I also hold that and live through that. And so one thing, as a Black female leader, I'm aware that we, particularly as Black women, sometimes don't take good care of ourselves. Like, we're just working. We've been doing this for decades, for centuries. We just work. And we don't, not only do we just do that, but we don't nurture ourselves. And I'm not talking about this idea of self-care. So I say this to people coming into, and I sometimes don't use the terminology nonprofit as I do social impact, because it has certain implications that are just not true. So in the social impact sector, there are so many like moving parts and so many things that impact us. We literally are a safety net for our communities, like for the world, really. We carry that. And so when we approach it, we know that, like that, a leader coming in, you know, they're just ready to get in there versus, okay, how do I, as this leader, need to be in this space? That's so important, that we don't always jump into something that we, you know, who's the crowd we're dealing with here, which then will help influence how you need to show up as a leader. That's back to some self-awareness. And so that's some of the advice I give to leaders, especially coming in, because some people are just excited about, now I'm a whatever it is. I'm a director. Now I'm a CEO. Now I'm a leader with the title, and not thinking about like how I need to lead here in this space, not only, you know, this physical space, but this emotional space. And so, Rebecca, I'm gonna use this example for you. So most of us know Rebecca is this amazing, not only in the music world, this conductor, she is a professional artist. And so you're conducting on different levels, and imagine coming into a space, and you know the skill is not the problem. You're say you're with, okay, you conduct at the Opera House Youth, you conduct at Hartford Baptist, senior adults and adult people. Those are two different groups, and your approach coming in to those two dynamics to be different. So if you're conducting the way you conduct with kids, the way at Hartford, that is not going to be received well. I can just tell you that, right? And so that's what I talk about in terms of the approach, you know, people, whoever you're leading, they're only going to follow you if they want to, because they don't have to. There's a difference in people showing up behind you in leadership and those doing it because I just got to keep this job. And right, those are two different approaches, and that's the hard part. But you want people that literally want to be on your team, right? And so that's some of the advice that I give to those coming in. Did I answer your question? Okay.
2: How have you seen the community's perception of homelessness and poverty change since you first started?
0: So let me just say it fluctuates. To say, yes, it changed, but it'll change to this and it'll change to that. I think it's all about who has the biggest voice in a community. And this could be on the federal level and other places. So we've done quite a bit of what we call narrative work here. And narrative, it's really the story that we tell ourselves to make sense of the world. That's the definition of a narrative. So you look at a person and you're not understanding, like, who that person is, what they're doing, or maybe something about that person is unsettling. So in that moment, who will, now you don't even know the person's name. You don't know anything about that person, but you will create a story about that person in 2 seconds. And when you do that, you then begin to act out that story. So if you think, oh, that's a really bad guy, then how you're going to approach yourself in or him in relationship to space is you're probably going to cross the street, or you're going to, you know, clutch your purse or do something that says, I am afraid of you. Although the guy could just be, you know, a simple man walking down the street, right? Because you made up a story. That approach is unfair, right? That we look at people who are unhoused, people who don't have the resources that some of us may have, people that are marginalized. And we honestly create this whole story about all of them. Like literally all of them are this way. And what's harmful is when we act that out in our policies, we act it out in how we do housing, we act it out in how we even serve folks. And so I've seen the time where, you know, there's some more sympathetic approach to homelessness, to where it's like, no, all of them criminals and we put them in jail. I've seen the vacillation of that. So part of what, you know, I am a big cheerleader of and lead it here at COTS is around, let's get this story straight. Let's get the story straight. Now, I can speak as an expert on this because I've done it for well over 3 decades. Never seen or heard of a person who was unhoused who woke up one day and said, you know what? I want this for my life. This is what I choose. This is what I want. So there has to have been a series of events that led to this place and time for this person. And the question we should be asking is, what happened? Like, what happened? And addressing it from a place, I'll see somebody on the street. The other day I was passing and there was an unhoused person who was very disheveled. A person was very dirty, and he kept waving his hand like this, and he was, you know, of course, asking for money. And the first thing I thought, Dawn, was this: that man was a baby one time. Like he was actually born. Mm-hmm. He was probably in his mother's arms at some point. Between that point and this time, like, what happened? Like, what happened?
3: Mm-hmm.
0: right? But I don't believe, as a little boy growing up, he had aspirations for standing on that corner. I don't believe he said, right, that's going to be my career. And so my heart then shifts to, folk, we got to remember, these are human beings, just like you and I. And what happened, happened, but how do we address this? So whatever time that person has in their future, that we can help them reach every positive opportunity, mm-hmm, and that they, you know, have, you know, some time, some amazing time in their future life. And that we also think about how this cycle repeats in generations, so that the kids don't have to experience that. That's what I think about. So the narrative has shifted, but we can be true to ours. And as you know, part of what we have to do here at COTS is making sure we have the right narrative. So right, don't think that they're, you know, we get it all right, because we don't. All of, yeah, us have been socialized a certain way. Mm-hmm. I was raised with a mom and dad. You know, I went away to college. I had some resources behind me. Everybody doesn't have that.
3: Right.
0: And so my frame of how I see things is different. It's different. And so I appreciate that question, Dawn, but it's something that we often have to tackle every single day. We all have to, you know, check our own narratives every day.
1: And we do a lot of narrative work here. And I have more questions regarding that. But I want to take a little break, give ourselves a time to just reflect on some of the things that we've already talked about and to gear up for our next section.
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1: All right, we are back. Took a little breaky break. We have our energy refreshed and a little water ready to go. We were talking a bit about narrative and the work that we do at COTS around narrative and telling the story and making sure that people understand the journey. So, Cheryl, when you reflect on your journey, what's something you wish people understood about what it takes to lead a shelter and an empowerment organization like COTS?
0: I wish people knew it took a lot of money, right? A lot of resources. It really does. It takes a lot of resources to do this work. And I may laugh a little bit about it, but, you know, many times, and this is why I don't refer to our sector as nonprofit, because immediately when you think, you hear nonprofit, it means no profit. Like, you should not be making a profit, right? You build your budget around a zero at the end, no money. And that is like furthest from the truth. I would say the total opposite needs to happen in our sector, that I really, you know, kind of have spent time like thinking about how do we shift the thinking in terms of how people see social impact work and the value that it has for not only community, but for our world. And so we will, and don't shoot me, because I have a Detroit Lions shirt on tonight. I'm going to go Lions. I'm all for, I love the game of football. But the fact that we pay millions of dollars for these very talented people, by the way, very talented. And you have this other sector that literally is saving lives. literally saving lives. And you look at the, like, the pay disparity, what the aspect of expectations are, even around your facilities. And that's why, you know, we invest a lot in our facilities. We believe that our families deserve the best because the environment influences a lot. And so when you're in a place that is disheveled, a place that is not lovely, it invites a behavior in you. It really does. You know, I'm one that if you look at my desk, I have to have an organized, clean desk. I don't do well in that environment. I think most people would agree with that. And so there's this idea that in this work, the approach is you just take what you could get, you know, and almost operate out of a sense of poverty. We don't have enough, so you keep the window cracked, so your chair is broken, so you know, all of that is just so unhealthy, and an unhealthy approach to the impact that we should be having. And so I think about, you know, shifting that approach, and I still do. You know, when someone says, "Well, yes, we do. Let's fix that." Do not sit in a broken chair. The chair is broken. let's repair the chair. Let's fix the chair. And also, educating our donors and our partners around the value of their investment in our work here. And keep in mind that here's the beauty. I think about the ripple effect. Like sometimes a rock that skips in a pond and the ripple that it creates, like that, you only see so many rings of that ripple. But don't think a mile away that that ripple has not had some influence. It has. And so it's the same thing with the work that we do. We will not live to see the full impact of what we've done in the lives of our families. And that's a wonderful thing to know that, you know, that day that you got up and smiled at a person, that day that you said, you know what, I hope you have a good day, or the time that you spent, you know, making sure that families have every opportunity to succeed, that at some point they're going to remember. So here's a quick story that I love. I always run into somebody who I don't know, by the way, that someplace in time at COTS, we've had an impact. So I was at a restaurant one time, and it's a very nice restaurant. And a man comes up, and he's one of the staff that works there. And he taps me on the shoulder. I didn't even get to see his face. And I turn this way, and he whispers in my ear, and he says, "You don't know me, but you impacted my life." And he mentioned something back at COTS. And I was just like, and I hear that, like, on a regular basis, that they're people. I don't remember him. Right? And that's not important. What's important is that my time, as you started in the beginning of this podcast, the fact that we can show up with joy, that matters. You know, the fact that we can create an environment, a space where people feel safe. They know that people love them, and we're not afraid to use that word. We love them, and we care about their future, and we aren't going to create additional barriers to the ones that have already been created for them, that we want the best for them, that all of that influences the great impact for them and their future. That's what I've learned over time that is so critical, and that our partners, donors, and other stakeholders in the work understand that this is a huge investment in this sector, and in particularly into our work.
2: Okay. Now, COTS has weathered a lot of changes, economic shifts, social challenges, and community needs. What has kept you grounded through it all?
0: Oh, God, period. I'm not going to look. People know that I come here with great faith. I remember the day I got appointed as CEO. I believe I got a call that Friday, Saturday morning by myself. I took my oil and was anointing every door at COTS. I did that. I know people have different, belief systems. This is not even about that. I'm talking about Cheryl P. Johnson. And I'm answering the question for Cheryl P. Johnson. Like, what keeps me grounded in all the ebbs and flows and the craziness that happens in this world is my faith. Honestly, I will say this and will not ever take it back. I was sent here. I was sent here, and I'm clear that while I am here, that I ain't no smarter than nobody else. I mean, look, y'all, I'm not dumb, but I'm not like, okay, I got all these great ideas. I literally ask God all the time for his guidance, because these are not my people. This is not my organization. These are not my resources. And so I need his guidance and his direction. And I always say, bring the right people here, meaning the staff that can get on, get connected with this vision. Bring the right people to help us do this amazing work. That really is what keeps me grounded when, people often say, things don't seem to shake you. I have a twin sister, and she says, you don't get upset about nothing. She always says, you don't get upset about nothing. And I'm like, okay, so if I bugged out, then what? I mean, then what? And that ain't helping anybody. So my habits, and I'm not saying there are times where I'm not like, oh Lord, because that would say I'm not human. But COTS is not mine. The resources are not mine. Staff are not mine. Nothing is mine. And so the hands that hold it all is the hand that I depend on. And that is my faith. When things are shaky, when I'm like, oh my God, this is getting tight, I go, okay, God, this is your problem. This is not my problem. And so I make it a habit. The question that people often ask is, what keeps you up at night? I said, nothing. I like my sleep. And I don't think God would be happy with me if I pray to him, but then worry. That only makes sense. Then just don't pray. Just take on the worry. And I don't like worrying eats at me. Oh, it is the worst thing to have that. And so I am so rooted in my faith, and that is the thing that I show up in, hands down.
3: Okay.
1: Woo, nuggets again, woo.
2: I know, amen moment.
1: So Cheryl, you recently celebrated 35 years here at COTS. First of all, congratulations. Wow.
0: I thought I would ever say that, literally. When it rolls off my tongue, I'm going, 35?
1: Brava diva.
0: 35.
1: So you have seen... You've seen everything.
0: I have.
1: You've seen everything. So what is something that you're most excited about for COTS in the next decade?
0: Well, let me tell you what that is. For the first time, I actually think about, I use the word retirement because people can actually understand what that means. But I think about my end time here, right? Like, okay, it is approaching, right? And I'm excited about, because I can now, before some, a few years ago, maybe two, I couldn't say anything about retirement. But now it's just like, okay, at some point, I know that's really close for me. And so so what I get excited about is, for the first time, this just happened, and I shared this with somebody over the weekend. I said, for the first time, I feel I could like leave COTS and feel like there's, you know, and for CEOs that have been there a long time, it's this almost, you see them that they don't want to let go. You know, they don't want to let go. But I feel really like, so the other side to that is that I do have a very clear vision about what my, like when my end comes, like in between from this point to that, there are some very specific things I want to do and I want to see happen at COTS. And one of them really is around getting us to a point where, so we do a great job. We are an amazing organization, hands down. I really want to create and tighten our culture, both internally and then how we also show up in the community, where the impact, like the impact of what we do, like it knocks it out the park. So we, you know, we have data, right? We are a great organization. Our shelter has a 98% success rate. That in itself is wonderful. Still look at poverty in the city of Detroit. That number is still bad. And I have to say, okay, we're tied to that number because most, if not all, of the people that we serve are people living in poverty. Want to see that number be a part of that number that is seeing the increase and us being an influencer in that. And I believe we can do that. There are a lot of factors outside of our organization that honestly, it's hard to tackle those things. But I do believe as an organization in accountability, and y'all know accountability is a thing for me. You know, if you say you're gonna do something, then do it. Don't use the word try, do it and be successful in it. And so I really want to see us with our model, particularly with the passport to self-sufficiency, mobility coaching, institute that even in the community, because I do believe that is something that could benefit the city of Detroit. We've now been able to do some training in other parts of the country, which is really cool for us. But I really want right here in Detroit for us to partner with other organizations that see this as a tool that really could change trajectories within a community and help people come out of poverty. There are so many elements. People don't want to be poor, you all. They're not working for folks. People don't want it. And so the thing is, there is a mindset also. We have to acknowledge that even though people don't want it, sometimes people don't know how to get out of it. They just don't know how to get out of it. And so I really want to be an influencer in helping community people like take some risk. Literally, I just spoke with a young lady this morning who, you know, has already been on this movement up with her kids, but she got to a certain point. She's doing wonderful. Her kids are amazing. But she still has holds the entitlement. Like she receives so much money from, you know, food stamps, SNAP, and all the other things, right? And she had an opportunity for another job, which would be a second job. But she said, I would be losing my food stamps. I would be losing my SNAP and all these things. And she said, I took the leap. Like, and I'm like, she said, I took the leap. And it is so, the fact that I now am like, have ended that, I can be a story for other people who are afraid, like, oh, I can't do it. Because then you're always beholden to the government. You're always going to be just like, and versus creating this freedom for wellness and wholeness and prosperity and goodness and all of the stuff that comes with thriving, having that because you're scared. Now, all of us have things in our lives that, you know, we hold on to. That's the truth. We hold on to instead of like letting go. Because it's, we're taking a risk. What if? Like, what if I'm on this roller coaster and the safety bar comes loose? That sounds like me. What if I'm jumping from this airplane with a parachute and I pull the cord and it don't work? You know, we have all of those things. But there's nothing like a calculated risk, right? With all of the safety measures behind you to keep you whole. That's what I'm really excited about, you know, this next phase of like the organization even taking some risks. Let's do this. Let's do this differently. Let's try it. Let's just try it. So yeah, that's what I'm excited about.
1: I'm excited that you're excited. We're all excited.
2: And looking back, now I want you to reflect. You look for the future. Now let's look at the past a minute. And what has been your proudest moment at COTS and the moment that challenged you the most?
0: So I can go back to challenge me the most. Let me start there first. I remember when we took on a huge multi-million dollar grant. We took this on and we were handling HPRP for the city. I believe it was HPRP for the city. Dawn, you know it. It was millions of dollars over time, and we were the organization chosen in the city of Detroit to handle this for the whole city of Detroit. And we also were at a point where financially we were, you know, having some difficulty. And to kind of take that on, and it was a very hard time. It was a hard, hard time. I will say this, that period of time also helped me to create my own voice, because, you know, I had to go and demand certain things, you know, from other funders, like, no, we have to. If this doesn't happen, we might not be in existence in the future. We have to. And that was, I still go back to that one. It just, that was hard. Very, very hard. There's a lesson from that, though, that in the future, like, we think about our capacity before we take something on. Like, I've learned this. Dawn, you're really good at this. Like, Dawn comes with a perspective that will cause you to, like, just stop for a minute. You just stop for a minute. Let's think about this. Dawn is not like a jumper. Like, okay, let's do it. It's like, wait, let's look at it. And I've learned from that. That's very helpful. I may not take heed, but I will do it. I will pause and go like, yeah, let me look at that. But I learned from that. Like, every opportunity that comes our way is not necessarily an opportunity, right? It's something, but it may not be an opportunity. And so I've learned that. So that was a challenge for us. The other big one was us doing the Peterborough Arms redevelopment here in the middle of the pandemic. That was crazy. We got through it though. We did, but oh, that one almost took me out. I did. I was like, oh, I'm done. I am so done. I'm not developing another thing. And after that, we got done. I was like, okay. And the staff said, we're going to wait. Can you just stop dreaming for a minute and let's just wait a minute? And so I did. I said, okay, y'all get a whole year off and we'll look at something. So that was a challenging, but you know.
2: Now, not to cut you off, but I do believe honorable mention goes to the first Burzmeier Manor development.
0: Yes, that was, those were like, we could write a book. We could write a book about all kinds of things that we've encountered, the challenges. We were sued by a whole community was suing us, had to go to court. I never experienced that. City council, we had talked to them, but it went forward. You know, we had to educate folk because they were scared of homeless folk. It was a whole thing. And I look back. Those were lessons. They're all lessons that you take. They're lessons that come from that. And not walking away with some bitterness. I'm mad. There's some lessons. But I think my proudest moment, and it's a period of time, has been from the moment that I took my sabbatical, which now I think is like maybe 12 years ago. I was gone for about a year and some change in and out of the organization. And that sabbatical like changed my professional and personal life. It literally like allowed me to take, like, be away from COTS. I did not call. Nobody called me. I was away. And to have this moment of reflection and rest that I needed to rejuvenate. But in the process of rejuvenation happens, you know, dreams come up. Like, oh, we can do something a little differently. And that's where the coaching model actually came from, that moment being away and then coming back and saying to, as you know, all the development was happening downtown. We were getting calls, people wanted to buy our facility, and that was a great opportunity, right? And my answer was to the board, no, like, don't do it. We own this building outright, all this development is happening here. We could redevelop ourselves and do some things differently and allow a space, be in this, because we already see what's happening. The queue line had, you know, we've been there to see the roads, what were dug up. Yeah, we've seen everything. We have seen everything. And I still remember this prophetic voice from a staff person who said, you know, what was coming. And I latched on to that. And I said to the board, no, don't sell. And let's redevelop and make some changes with our facility over at Peggy's Place. And now, like, after the dust has settled, I smile. I'm really happy that that was the choice. And it was hard. And at points, I had a couple of board members say, I think we made the wrong. I'm like, nope, let's stand still. Let's stand down on this one. And those have been happy times.
1: Ladies, I want to say thank you so much for your time and for your wisdom and knowledge and for including me in this conversation. Both of you have just been so encouraging and helpful and thoughtful in my time here at COTS. Again, thank you and thank everybody who listens.
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6: 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This $200 billion investment in chip technology could make today's artificial intelligence chips obsolete. 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While most investors are focused on old-fashioned AI, there are three companies quietly building a trillion-dollar triangle that could transform every tech sector on Earth. These three companies are gearing up lab to develop and manufacture supercomputers the size of a dinner plate. Institutions like Vanguard, BlackRock, and State Street are pouring more than $200 billion into this AI revolution. 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
7: With SRN News, I'm Michael Harrington in Washington. Possibly some kind of a deal to end the Iran war? Well, Pakistan says an agreement is closer than ever. President Trump is asserting it will be signed perhaps as early as today, and Iran has been issuing optimistic statements. The Iranian Foreign Ministry yesterday said the likelihood of finalizing a memorandum of understanding in the coming days is high. The president is off to the Group of Seven summit beginning tomorrow. Voters in Switzerland casting ballots today on a proposal to cap the country's population at 10 million. Early results show it is being defeated. About 54% of voters say no. The Swiss People's Party, known for its migration concerns, is behind the initiative. Critics say that the initiative could harm sectors like healthcare and technology, which do rely on other Europeans to help with that labor, and it would be hard to enforce. This is SRN News.
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8: This afternoon, expect mostly cloudy skies with a breeze making it feel not as warm. There will be a couple of showers and a thunderstorm possible with the chance of flooding downpours and localized damaging wind gusts. The temperature will reach a high of 75 degrees. I'm meteorologist Jason Katarina on Faith Talk 1500 and 101.5 FM, online at faithtalkdetroit.com.
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10: 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Made up of the former Soviet Union and most of the Middle East, Central Asia is a region where persecution happens almost every day to Christ followers, and yet God is moving mightily in these countries. For instance, in a small village in Lebanon, a family heard the gospel from a team of Christians who knocked on their door. The husband, the wife, and all the children gave their hearts to Christ that day, and the villagers were not pleased and began persecuting them heavily. However, God used these same Christians who led the family to Christ to share with the villagers also, and their minds were changed. So let's be encouraged today to step out ourselves and to share the gospel. You can learn more about how you can share your faith at sharelife.today. That's sharelife.today.
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9: Hello, everyone. This is William Malcolm. You are listening to the William Malcolm Morning Show, so you know the rules. Turn down that turkey bacon. Get the grits off the stove. It's about to be a hot show. I'm excited. I'm going to, this is one of the first, I will be doing signature talks. And this is the first of many today. So I wanted to say good morning and welcome to the brand new chapter of the William Malcolm Morning Show. Family, you all know for the past 14 years, I've had the privilege of sitting behind this microphone and bring, I think it's more than 14 years. It might be 15 or 16 years. I gotta check the ribbon on that. But for the past 14 to 16 years, I've been behind this microphone and I've been bringing you conversation with amazing guests. They've been entrepreneurs, pastors, athletes, community leaders, business owners, authors, mentors, basically any person that makes a difference in our communities. That is not going to change. But something new is being added. Today marks the launch of William Malcolm Signature Talks. So I know you're probably saying, okay, what is this? What is that about? But so I'm about to tell you. Just calm down a little bit. Hold your horses. Once a month, I will step behind this microphone without a guest and spend time talking directly to you about topics that impact all of us. Topics like purpose, relationships, success, failures. And that's one of the things I want to talk about, family. If you are on any social media, I don't care if you're on LinkedIn, you're on Facebook, you're on TikTok, whatever it is, people don't post failures. So what happens is if you're out there, someone like me, maybe it's you too, where you are trying to build, struggling, family relationships, mental relationships, mental health, whatever it is, you think that you're failing because we are not authentically sharing failures anymore as a culture. We're only sharing successes, and most of the time, those are manufactured successes. Trust me. We'll be talking about discipline, forgiveness, something that I really need to learn about, and growth. And because this show is in itself changing, I thought there was no better topic for our very first signature talk than change. And we're not talking about the change in your pocket. We're talking about changing. Because honestly, I've been thinking about this transition for a long time. I've been thinking about adding video coming soon. I'm adding video, this new system that my station has me set up on. We'll have edit video now. I knew I should have had video. How can you see this handsome face, these amazing suits, my amazing guests, if there's no video, okay? I've been thinking about expanding platforms, this new platform that I have. Not only will you hear me on FM 101.7 and AM 1500 every week, Saturday, 10 a.m., Sunday, the encore from 1 to 2 p.m., but you'll also be seeing us on platforms. You'll see us on Google. You'll see us on YouTube. You'll see us on Instagram. You'll see this, and you'll get tired of seeing me. Let I can tell you. Creating more content, building a larger audience, creating something bigger than the Saturday morning show. Later on, I may be tweaking the name a little bit. That's coming. I knew it was the right move. I knew it would help more people. I knew I could make more opportunities, and yet I delayed. I punted. I procrastinated. Not because it wasn't a good idea, but not because I didn't believe in it, but because even good change creates discomfort. And that's just one thing we're going to get into today. And if someone who talks about growth can hesitate, all these people I've had on here for years, mentoring, my mentor program, the Dream Kings Leadership Program, impacting over 8,000 students and plus today, multiple schools. But even if, you know, someone who's doing all of this, multiple businesses, maybe you're wrestling with the same thing similar right now. Maybe you're thinking about, if you're like me, do I want to put more jelly on my biscuits? Do I want to get a little more ketchup for my potato cakes? But we're procrastinating. You may be procrastinating about something else. So the first segment, as you know, we expanded. They gave me an hour, family. The first segment is everybody wants change until change shows up. So everybody wants change until change arrives. People say, I want a better job. I want a better relationship. I want more peace. I want more health. Here's one. I want more money. I want to start a business. I want to write a book. I want to go back to school. I want to reinvent myself. Then change arrives, and suddenly I'm still researching. I'm still preparing. I'm still thinking. And if you, family, some of, you know, this is Faith Talk, we'll say, I'm waiting to hear from God. I'm waiting on that word from God. Well, listen, God, don't, if you're like me, he talks to you every single day. He tells you what you need to do. And oftentimes, without work, he's not going to get involved without you taking the first step. And family, that's what this is about. We have to take the first step. So I'm no more waiting for the right time. I'm almost ready. So something I've discovered something. You want to know what it is? People don't hate change. People hate uncertainty. I know I do, because uncertainty means we don't know how the story ends. And most people would rather watch a movie they've already seen than walk into a future they haven't. Let me say that again. Most people would rather walk into a movie they already seen without walking to a future that they haven't. That's why some folks have watched The Five Heartbeats 187 times, or if you're like me, Malcolm X, it's more than I can remember, because I know how it ends, even though I don't like the ending, because Brother Malcolm is killed at the end of the movie. I always stop it right there. But life doesn't come with spoilers. Another one I have for you. I know people who've been planning to join a gym so long, they should receive an honorary doctorate in exercise science. They own every workout outfit, every supplement, every protein shake, every fitness tracker, and yet they still have not gone. Some people have been planning to start a business so long that they now have a business plan for the business. Let me say that again. Some people have been planning to start a business so long, they now have a business plan for the business, but they're not planning, they're not doing the business. So if you're like me, you're probably saying, all right, William, you have my attention. And you're probably happy I'm back. And let me just get into that. So I switched over to this new platform about a month and a half ago. But now this is my first show because I've been procrastinating. Simple Software, my producer extraordinaire, Eric Thomas, ET, runs us out of our Chicago office station. Very brilliant guy. Set me up with this platform. William is going to do this. He's been telling me about this for over a year, family. And I'm just not doing it. So why do we procrastinate? Sometimes procrastination isn't laziness. I can honestly say for myself, I'm not a lazy person. Sometimes procrastination is fear disguised as planning. Fear is disguised as preparation. Fear is disguised as research. Fear is disguised as getting ready. Because preparation feels productive. Have you ever known people who are the most busiest, and you look and you say, but what have you done? They have schedules, they got books, they got phones, all these things, but they're not executing. You know what I mean? They have all that, but they feel productive. Research feels productive. I am a researcher. When I got to ChatGPTs, AI, all of those things. Now I will say this, your boy is deadly with AI. I use it to help my planning. I use it in my businesses. I use it to make impactful mentoring things. It's only going to be as good as the person doing it. So I'm going to say this, if you're not on top of things, your AI is not going to be on top of things. It's not going to do your prompts. But I'm a researcher. Planning feels productive, but eventually planning becomes hiding. You are literally hiding behind your phone, hiding behind your computer, hiding behind all these things. I remember when I was building the William Malcolm brand. At the time, this was in 2012 or something like that. I would go to the library every day and I would just plan and research. I got ready to get my samples, to get my suits. Then I built my website. And as my wife would say, I will pull the trigger and just do something because I know that I have to break that. So I want to ask my listeners, this is listener reflection time. I want you to ask yourself, what have I been putting off? What vision? What dream? What conversation? What apology? Maybe you got to apologize to Uncle because he came over on Thanksgiving and said something and you popped off, but you know you was wrong. You need to call Uncle up and apologize. That degree you want. You've been saying you want to finish your degree for years. You're still talking about your time on college, and that was 20 years ago, your degree. Maybe it's a health journey, you know. A lot of people, New Year's Eve, I'm an active person, go to the gym 5 days a week. Unfortunately, when New Year's comes around, everyone runs and gets into the gym. And we see folks like that, and they don't come back.

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5: 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All right, this is William Malcolm, William Malcolm Morning Show. 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
5: 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This is Detroit market. So you can listen to me pretty much all of Southeast Michigan, parts of Canada if you got a nice antenna. Also, you can tune in anywhere online. And as I mentioned, these now will be turned into podcasts. You will see the videos. You're going to see me, whether you like it or not. You're going to see my guests coming in. You're going to see us on social media. You're going to see us on Facebook. We're going to have a YouTube channel. We're going to do things where we're going to do pops-ups at people. You're going to see me out in the streets. I'm getting my chest up, family, because I am conquering what I'm talking about. It took me a month and a half just once I got the platform, but my engineer, ET extraordinaire, best engineer I've ever had, family, over. I'm telling you, hands down, best engineer I've had in the 15, 16 years I've been doing the show, hands down. Man, he deserves a raise. Tell him, ET, William said you get a raise. Faith Talk, FM 101.5, AM 1500. So what I'm getting right now is the cost of staying the same. There's a cost, family. Everything has a cost, whether it's monetary, time, relationships. Everything has a cost associated to it. There's a cost to staying the same. So I'll use myself. Let me just kind of get into this. We spend so much time talking about what change costs. We rarely discuss what staying the same costs. So let me just a little story, man. Everybody got, you know, let's say an uncle earlier. We got an uncle. We got somebody that is still stuck 20 years in the past, still talking about those things. They have still talking about the glory days. They have stayed in the past. Excuse me. I'm getting choked up thinking about it.

0: they're not, they're, there's a cost to staying the same. For me, I knew I should have elevated this radio show a long time ago. It was just, I just like, I'm busy, I'm doing this, I got this done, blah, blah, blah, blah, blah. But there was a cost to that. There was a cost associated with that. I didn't get out there. But I'm also going to have a little grace on myself too. That's the one thing we all need is grace. But there is a cost to staying the same. So I want you to ask yourself, self, what is staying the same costing me right now? What is staying the same costing me right now? Because staying the same isn't free. Bad habits cost. If you know you need to, if you know you went to the, so let's talk about the doctor. First, talk about the doctor. If you go, if you've gone to the doctor, which many people don't even go, they will push that off. I don't want the doctor to tell me something. If it's already there, you know what I mean? Go to the doctor. But let's say you went to the doctor and you had some elevated cholesterol numbers, elevated blood pressure or something like that. You need, they gave you the DASH diet or whatever it is. You need to get some things in line. If you don't do that, it is costing you. It is costing your body, which will cost you your quality of life, which actually then will lead to costing you financially and costing your family peace of mind because you're not addressing some things. So I'm always going to talk about health and wellness, family. I will share a story about my health later as I'm a fitness advocate now. I'm looking at my counter right now. I have my protein. I have my green. I have the fruit. I've eaten my fruit, vegetables, my water. I knew I had to make some changes from years ago. Best shape of my life, family. Best shape of my life. I'm going to pull up at AARP meeting on Swole. Put it like that. On Swole. But ask yourself, what is staying the same costing me right now? Because staying the same isn't free. Bad habits cost, poor health cost. We've talked about that. Fear costs, family. And I need to holler at my people because I'm on Faith Talk for a reason. I have been approached to take this show, other stations, I have 3 to 4 different stages of asking me. I stay on Faith Talk because of what it represents. It's faith. Faith over fear. Faith, when you are fearing something, you're actually fearing something that hasn't even happened. You know, flip side, faith is you're having faith in something that hasn't even happened, but I'd rather put mine on God any day. So fear costs. Comfort costs. Comfort costs. Not, you know, I'm comfortable. I need to go back to, I'm comfortable where I'm at. I'm comfortable in these clothes. I'm comfortable with this group of people, even though they're not elevating me. I'm comfortable in this relationship, even though it's not edifying me. I'm comfortable not going out and getting this job, just looking something else to better myself for my financial well-being because I'm comfortable where I'm at. I can drive to work blindfolded. I can do all the tasks. I know all of everything I need to my programs. I don't want to learn anything new. I want to stay the same, but it's costing you. It's costing you not out that business you want to start. Every day, I can tell you from a thing, every day you don't execute, you're not out in the market. Someone else is out in the market. Avoidance costs. Lack of discipline costs. This is the biggest thing, family. So I'm not gonna lie to you, okay? I'm into health and wellness, but I just had 2 peanut cookies today. I like these soft peanut cookies. I just like them, you know what I mean? But discipline, you know, that's why I stopped drinking years ago, 17 years. No, it'd be 18 years, December 24th, because I didn't have discipline in there. I didn't have the lack of discipline to have one drink, a social drinker. I don't even know how that doesn't even make sense. I can't even interpret a social drinker. So I said one day with my daughter, my 6-year-old daughter, we got up. She said, Dad, I don't want you to drink anymore. I prayed, we poured out all of my alcohol, and I've, you know, God willing, I was delivered from that. But that was discipline. It is discipline. I made a decision. God met me there, but the discipline has helped me to stay alcohol free coming up on 18 years. Procrastination costs, negative thinking costs. How you think is what changes how you see yourself in the world. We were made to think in fear. Back in the day, if you believe in evolution, it was put into the cavemen that they had to fear the dinosaurs, you know, so to keep fear is embedded in you to keep you alive. Negative thoughts are embedded to you to receive negative thoughts. That's why you can go a whole day with everybody telling you, you got to fly fit. but that one person that says, I don't like it. I'm going to share a quick story. I went on Fox 2 on March 13th to debut the new William Malcolm Detroit collection. And the videos have gone viral. And, you know, I'm sitting here reading the comments, right? So all of these great comments, but it was like two people. The one person said she didn't like one of the ties that I put on a guy. It was like an old school type of tie. And she said, I didn't like it. I had to talk myself out of that because I'm like, okay, she's entitled to her opinion, but I was focused on the one negative thing. So negative thinking costs. I made the decision that it's not going to, and here's the thing, family. I don't ask people with opinions. I may ask my wife sometimes, but I've got to the point where I don't ask people's opinions because guess what? They're going to give it to you. And oftentimes they don't know what God placed in you. They don't know what you are called to do. So if you tell someone, I am going to build the first school and outer space for young people so that they can see the star, that they can be in the stars, not just shoot for them. Someone who doesn't have that are going to say, you know, that they're going to give you every reason why you can't. I know people who will say, I can't afford a gym membership, but they spend $15 a day at Starbucks. The math ain't mathing. The math's not mathing. Growth and comfort. Growth and comfort don't live in the same house. Eventually, one of them has to move out. Like that son or daughter that's 25 years old and needs to move out. Eventually, they got to go. Every meaningful thing in your life required change. Merit required change. For your boy, it sure did. Fatherhood required change. The Green Jeans Leadership Program that I started required change. The William Malcolm Lux Collection required change. So much so that I changed the name to just William Malcolm now. I own the rights to my own name. Thank you very much. The radio required change. Business requires change. Here's the thing, family. Everyone, if you're like me, I am an Android user. I will say this, but everyone has a phone. Phones are on this Android that I have. I forget which one it is, but it is on. They keep trying to get me a new one. It's on, let's say, version 55, right? They didn't wait until they got the technology for 55. They started at one and they keep upgrading. What makes us think that we don't need to upgrade in our life? Everything, your car you drive, every year it's a new model. They're coming out with something new. So businesses require change. If they require change, you should upgrade yourself as well. Leadership requires change. Speaking requires change. Nothing meaningful arrived without growth. We are in Detroit. We've just, you know, coming out of this little drought we had. Glad we got this rain. God gave it to us all at once. But the grass needs the rain to grow. So that is change. Change is everywhere in the world. We have to change. Here's the thing. The four fears of change, and I may have to take this into the third segment. Fear number one, what if I fail? Everybody asked that. Almost no one asked, what if I succeed? What if the business works? What if the relationship heals? What if the opportunity changes your life and someone else's life? Fear number two, what will people think? Here's the thing. Shout out to Pastor Larry Jordan over Family Victory Fellowship in Southfield. He would always say, when you deliver to people, I pray your prayer should be delivered to people. Don't worry about what people think. Do it anyway. That's why I don't ask people's opinions. One of the biggest dream killers in so thinking about what people think is one of the biggest dream killers in existence. Funny thing, people who aren't thinking about us nearly as much as we think about us as we are. So most people aren't thinking about us as nearly as much as we think they are. They're not tripping on you. You think you put a post up and you go back and change it and take it down. Am I just talking about myself? Because you think somebody may not get in it. People are not tripping on you like that. You know what I mean? Your looks. You look at yourself all the time, examine your flaws and everything else. Someone else is spending time looking at your face and examining everything like that. They're busy worried about themselves. Fear number two, am I too late? When you're 20, I'm too young. When you're 30, I'm too busy. When you're 40, I have too many responsibilities. When you're in my age bracket, when you're 50, I'm too old. No, you're not. When I'm 60, I miss my chance. The excuses change, the fear remains. I'll say that again. The excuses changes, the fear remains. That's not a word, but we're going to take a quick break. We'll be right back.
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0: 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The Encore Show is on Sunday at 1 p.m. Again, you can listen in the Metro Detroit area, parts of Canada, parts across the pond, but you can listen in anywhere across the world. We've had people listen in. I've had someone that emailed me with the topic and they heard me. They were in Denmark. I have people that listen all over. That's the beauty about the technology family. That is the beauty about it. Here's a quick joke I want to say. So I know 25-year-olds who think they're behind, and I'm like, behind who? You've been an adult for 11 million. Just relax. So we talked, left off before we went to break on fear, and I was on fear number three. Fear number four: I don't know enough. Good. Nobody starts fully prepared. Stop thinking you have to have everything mapped out. Stop thinking you have to have everything planned. Now, I'm not going to say you put out something sloppy. That's not what you do. What I don't like is when someone builds a website or they have a website for their business and you ask them for it and they say, well, you go on there, I'm working on it. You know, do it the best you can knowing. Family, I just rebuilt the Dream Kings Leadership Program website. Check it out. Drop me an email. Let me know what you think. But it is the www.thedreamkings.org. I just rebuilt it. I spent 36 hours rebuilding it. As I was doing it, I was mad at myself because I'm like, you know better. You should have updated this, but I was doing other things. I don't even know. It probably was a procrastination. I wasn't fearing it, but I just didn't put the time into it. Now I'm very proud of it. Please check it out. Send me an email. Once you do, I'd love to hear what you think. But yes, no one knows enough. You're like, I used the analogy about the cars and the phones evolving. You will evolve. No one starts fully prepared. Nobody. Except, you know, I could say except that God started prepared, but even He had days and He rested. The successful people simply started before they felt ready. Let me say that again. The successful people simply started before they felt ready. 5 years from now, you'll be either glad you started today or wishing you had. I'd rather be on the one on the front end. All right. So we're going to transition now into our topic for our This is our third segment. We're going to talk about change in the middle of chaos. One of the biggest lies we tell ourselves is when things settle down, I'll start. When things settle down, I'm going to focus on myself. When things settle down, I'll pursue my dreams. I'm trying to get the different voices. I might be corny, but when things settle down, I'll pursue my dreams. Life never settles down. Now more than ever, family, life is robust. I recently took a vacation, and for the first time, I turned off notifications on my phone, and it felt weird for the first, I was on 2-week vacation. It felt weird for the first couple of days. Like, I just felt like I wasn't, you know, I couldn't see my emails. Couldn't see every notification, but I had to do it. But I was just saying that we take life everywhere we go. You know, folks on social media and everything, life never settles. Life simply changes assignments. Life simply changes assignments. Life has never sent me an email saying, "Congratulations, William. You have now 6 uninterrupted months of working on yourself." That has never happened. You're never going to get the time to fully just sit and speak and work on yourself. You're working, you have obligations, you have families. So you have to know that it's never going to settle down and life has its assignments. My own life. I'm going to talk about my life for a minute. Married, beautiful wife, Tiffany, love her to death. Family, my beautiful 2 daughters, and intelligent. My wife told me don't just say beautiful all the time. So, and I got to say this, intelligent, smart, diligent, loyal, every adjective my daughters are. I love them to death, but they are my life. Business, the radio station, Dream Kings Leadership Program, William Malcolm Fashion Brand, my community work, speaking, responsibilities, life keeps moving, yet growth still has to happen. Action creates clarity. Most people think clarity comes first. It doesn't. It's like the thing, what do they say, the cow or the chicken comes before the eggs or whatever. Action creates clarity. Most people think clarity comes first. It does not. Usually action comes first. Then clarity follows. So using my example of my, let's use the Dream Kings Leadership Program. I one thing I'll say, I did do that program. I didn't know what I knew I had a passion for young men. I knew I've been mentoring for years, Knight Foundation Fellow, Black Male Engagement Fellow, awarded for the work, Impacting Lives. But when I got ready to launch the new site, when I launched the first site, I did it. And then when I was working on a new one, I'm just like, man, this thing, I should have saw this earlier, but usually, you know, that clarity followed. I knew what to do. So action creates clarity. Waiting rarely does. This radio show, I waited a month and a half to record the first show. And family, I'm proud. I'm actually recording this show in my house. I used to have to drive to the station. Eric Thomas, my producer extraordinaire, said, "William, this will change your life. It'll change your life for your guests." I still waited months. He told me about this thing last year. Okay. So I want you all to reflect. I'm not the only one that's going to be reflecting. This is a two-way street. I want you to think about, what would I do if I knew I couldn't fail? What would you do if you knew you couldn't fail, family? What would you attempt if nobody criticized you? What dream have you postponed? What conversation have you avoided? We talked about UNC. I had to, you know, some on my own life that I've avoided. What would happen if I started before I felt ready? Think about that. You're going to be uncomfortable, but what would happen if you started before you felt ready? What if you made that your mantra in life? I'm going to start before I feel ready. I don't need to go and ask everybody opinion. I don't need to, I pray God, you know, obviously I pray every day, all, you know, without ceasing, but God is not going to, you know, you have to be the one that's going to take the steps. He'll meet you there. Change requires grief. This is something big, man. Change is something that no one talks about. Even positive change creates loss. So one of the biggest things for the radio show, I was like, well, you know, I got used to coming to the show. I knew we were recording in a different way, just doing the takes and things like that and putting everything later. And I was just so hung up on it. I grieve. So in a little bit, I grieve that I, this transition was happening because I thought that I'm not bringing guests to the station and not going to see the radio station and blah, blah, blah, blah, blah. So I was grieving that in my brain. I don't know why, but I was. Even positive change creates loss. Marriage creates gain. It's also changes in freedom. I got to, you know, I love my wife. I better tell her what I'm doing or where I'm going and things of that nature. Parenthood creates gain. It also changes life forever. A promotion creates gain. It also creates pressure. I put more pressure on me than anybody ever could because I'm going to say this first. I'm going to say it. I'm a recovering type A personality. I'm not claiming that anymore. I used to claim it. I'm not. I'm recovering because I'm not going to put that pressure. I know that I want to be successful, but I, you know, sometimes you can overdo it. A move creates opportunity. It also means leaving people behind. Family, when I gave up drinking, 18 years, December 24th, I told some of my friends who I would drink with. I told some of my fraternity brothers who I would drink with. I told people I wasn't going to drink. They weren't in agreement of it. And I had to leave those people behind. Really haven't talked to them since. And I realized that I really just had drinking involved with them. I wished it could have changed, but you got to be ready sometimes to leave people behind. Sometimes we aren't resisting change. Sometimes we're grieving an old season. You know what I mean? I don't know about you, but I was ready to get out of winter. I was ready to have the summer, the spring here. I don't think anybody was grieving winter. Maybe somebody was who likes to ski. I don't know. I was. No one posts that part. I said this early on social media. No one says, look at me crying over this blessing. But sometimes that's exactly what's happening. We're crying over the blessing. Sometimes what feels like fear is actually grief. I said that before. Sometimes fear is actually grief. Some other things I just want to kind of talk about, you know, when we get ready to do something and you pray on it and God agrees to it, you will get revelations. You will get things that you didn't even think. Last night, I had around 2-3 in the morning, I had one of the most, I get these creative moments. I keep, if you're like me, I'll tell everyone, you know, I know phones are good and, you know, you can dictate things, but it's nothing like writing things down. I have notebooks by the side of my bed and I'll get up and go down to my office or turn my light on so I don't wake my wife, but I will write down. I had so many ideas that God gave me yesterday about my speaking career and about the radio show that, but I'd made a decision and I was accepting the change. And that's what we have to do. We have to get beyond the grief. You're grieving what you think you're leaving behind because you are sometimes afraid of the future. And we have to move beyond that. We have to learn that just stay in a state of doing something when not ready. I think I read this quote years ago where they said, you know, the books and things, the leap of faith, all of those type of things. I view the people that I've known, I know millionaires, I've known a couple of billionaires. And one thing that I'll say when I talk to them is that they would just say that they had an idea and they executed on it. You know, they didn't fixate on it. They, of course, they made mistakes. You're going to make mistakes, but they went first to market. And this is the thing. If you have an idea that can help someone or provide change in your family, and I've known a person that had an idea. It wasn't me, family. It really wasn't. But they had an idea and they didn't do it. And they waited. And then when it came out, someone else brought it to market. They were successful. And they said, I had that idea. And I didn't believe them. And they showed it. They indeed had the same thing that this person started a business on that was being very successful. And they had that idea, but they sat on it. They procrastinated. They thought it was good. They put it off the shelf. They put it back. I'm telling you right now, as you look around your house or you're looking or you're talking to yourself, take yourself off the shelf. You're not an elf on the shelf. And who made up the elf on the shelf thing? Those things are creepy during the holiday. But anyway, that's a different topic. Stop getting us off topic. But we're coming up on a break. We're coming up on segment 4. I will see you after the break.
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0: All right, family, we're in the last leg of the first of many William Malcolm Morning Show Signature Talks. As I mentioned, I will be having an exciting guest. This new change, this new platform that I'm using will allow me to have video now. I'm going to be suited and booted. You'll see my guests. You'll see our environments. We're going to be on locations. We will remain on FM 101.5 AM 1500. And we'll also be on Saturday and Sunday, but we'll be on YouTube. We'll be on social media. We'll be creating all type of content. So I'm looking for ideas, family. So send any ideas to info@William Malcolm Media Group. We may pull up at a spot near you. I love highlighting people and businesses and things and what you're doing in the community. So help me help you. I love it when someone sends me an email. My last couple of guests I got because they sent me something that they were doing. But segment four, who are you becoming? The purpose of change isn't simply to improve your circumstances. The purpose of change is to transform you. I don't know about you, but I feel transformed right now. I did my first show, and I'm gonna tell you something, family. For a long time, I've been on the radio for 16 years. I remember I did a show last year, and it was right around the time I got moved up to an hour. And I had never done a show by myself. I think I got the gift of gab, at least that's what my wife says, but I'd never done a show by myself because I was fearing it. And I did the show while I was doing it, I was overcoming my fear. So today, as I do this show, I'm overcoming the fear of my show transitioning. It's becoming bigger, but I was still stuck into the station and this new platform. But this is the way of the times. Now I can send my guests a link. They can go on with their best do a suit or whatever they want or dress or whatever. And we can have conversations and look at each other and you all will be able to see everything we're talking about. That's powerful. The purpose of change simply isn't to improve your circumstance, it is to transform you. Think who you were 5 years ago, 10 years ago. And if you're older, as old as me, 20 years ago, would today's version of you exist without change? And I'm hoping you say no. You, at 50 plus years of age, my wife always, how come you don't say your age? That's my business, right? But at 50 plus years of age, if I was still acting like I was in my 20s or 30s or even 40s, there would be a problem. You know what I mean? And let's be honest, family, we all know folk who are still stuck in their ways of years ago. And I don't want to be around those people. You know what I mean? I don't. Would today's version of you exist without change? And it is an absolute no. I hope everyone is saying, when I walk out, I still need this. Well, as I mentioned, I'm able to take from my house. So when I walk out of my office, I'm hoping I hear all these echoes of no. So what should I say on Saturday and Sunday? No's. I better hear those no's, family. So I'm going to talk about myself, the many versions of William. Third person now, big time. I made it. I'm in third person. There was a young William. That young William that had the afro, that went to college and was kind of militant and had that, you know, Africa taped on my floor and leading movements and things like that. That was that William. There was a William like to dance. I still like to dance. I can still cut up now, family. I can still do my twirl and my twin and all that good, my spin, I should say. And I can still step, you know, fraternity and stuff like that. But that had to transform to the husband William. I couldn't be carrying all of that, you know, with, you know, being married. I get some passes every now and again, but, you know, I'm a husband. There's a father William. There's designer William. There's mentor William. There's radio host William. There's founder William. There's leader William. There's speaker William. Every version required growth. Sometimes I'm reading all this, I'm like, man, there's a lot of Williams out here. You know what I'm saying? You might be a good or bad thing, but every version requires growth. Every version required learning. Every version required an adjustment. And that's the thing, that dirty L word, I should say, learning, and the dirty R words, read and research. Everything you need, family, to transform your life, you need access to data. You have the data. You have the data on these phones, on your laptop or tablet. When I was building the William Malcolm brand, I had to go to the library today. The phones weren't like they were. That was 2012. Things have come so far. You can reshift. You can change the course of your life, but you have to use these tools that we have to embrace yourself. I know there's all these changes what people are doing. Upload your picture to get a caricature. Put your face on the new trend and dance, you know, but you can also use this technology to better yourself. You can change, you can elevate yourself. So every version required learning, every version required an adjustment. I'm just going to say this, family, the William Malcolm sitting behind this microphone today is the result of thousands of changes I didn't want to make. I'll say that again. The William Malcolm sitting behind this microphone today is the result of thousands of changes I did not want to make. So let me ask yourself, I told you it's a two-way street. What chapter are you in? Are you in chapter number one? Are you starting over? Are you in chapter number three, learning? Are you in chapter number five, building? Chapter number 10, recovering? Chapter 20, reinventing yourself. The mistake people make in comparing their chapter 2 to someone else's chapter 2, 25. So I'll say that again. The mistakes people make is comparing their chapter 2 to someone else's 25. That person already started. They got in the lab. They started cooking already. You can't say, well, their business is here. They did this. They did that. No, they've already invested. That's why I'm such a proponent of reading someone's book and following someone, because for the cost of a book, which most books aren't going to be over $40, you are able to learn everything that person has gone through, and you can see how you can elevate your life. That is called investment. So what are some signs? You're probably saying, William, you've been talking. We like this signature talking all, but you've been talking all a lot. You know what I'm saying? So I'm going to give you the signs I'm about to put you on, family. Signs you may be ready for change. You feel restless. You're restless. You're tired. You want to get out the house. Just being in the house make you tired. Lounging make you tired. You're restless. You feel stuck. You feel stuck driving into this job that you don't like. You don't like the people. You don't like the work. You don't like the traffic. You don't like getting up in the morning. You feel stuck. You complain about the same thing repeatedly. I'll say it again. You complain about this. That sounds like a rhyme. You complain about the same thing repeatedly. You know there's more inside of you. God has put so much in us. There's so many talents and gifts that we have. You know what makes you happy. You know what you would be doing for free if you could do it for free. So those are gifts. Those are talents. You know what I'm saying? You admire people doing what you want to do. You're on your social media. You got all your whole algorithm is people talking about health, people talking about businesses, people talking about working out, people talking about mentoring, people talking about being change agents. You're surrounded by it, but you're not in it yet. Okay? You keep talking about something but never doing it. That may be frustration. That may be your signal, a signal that your next chapter is calling your next chapter. I don't know, your lady or whatever you want to call it. Your next chapter is calling. I know people waiting on. I talked about this earlier because a lot of people say this. I mean, you know, saints, we say it. I know people waiting on the sign of God. God is probably saying, I sent you 17 signs already. I ain't got no more. So take that to the bank. You know what I'm saying? Stop saying you're waiting on the sign of God. He already sent you 17, 18 signs already. He got a rest too. Some people don't need another motivational video. They need a calendar and a deadline. Here's the thing, family. Put your goals down in a calendar. Have that thing beeping on you. You know what I mean? You're going to keep hitting, you know, renew it every time. Have it in a calendar. Write it down. Make it plain. You have to be able to see it. Some people have spent more time preparing to start than it would have taken to actually start. You spend more time starting. Then would actually start. If you say, I'm going to start running 3Ks, 5Ks, that's 3 miles. You don't spend time planning. You could have ran about 53-mile marathons or races, not a marathon, a race. Research is wonderful, but eventually research becomes hiding. I said that earlier. I'm going to tell you a quick story, the cocoon story. Imagine a caterpillar halfway through transformation. Everything is changing. Nothing feels familiar. It's in this little cocoon. I want to be a butterfly. I don't want to be this thing no more. This little creepy thing. Nothing feels familiar. Nothing feels comfortable. If a caterpillar could talk, it might say, and I don't know how a caterpillar is going to sound. I kind of think it would sound kind of high-pitched, but I don't want to do all that to you. I'll do a little bit. I don't like this. This is uncomfortable. This is taking too long. I want to go back. You'll never see the caterpillar trying to go back into the cocoon. But here's the problem. Going back isn't possible for it. So imagine, so we need to start thinking, are we butterflies? Are we the caterpillar? It's not possible. The old version no longer fits. That's maybe where somebody is listening today. You've outgrown who you used to be. You haven't fully become who you want to become. You're in the middle. The uncomfortable middle. No one wants to be on the middle seat in a plane. At least I don't. Nobody wants to be in the middle of an intersection behind somebody else. At least I don't. The frustrating miserable middle. But that's where transformation happens. The cocoon isn't punishment. The cocoon is preparation. That caterpillar is preparing to be a butterfly. We ain't going to say it's a moth. It's going to be a butterfly. It's that monarch, that beautiful winged monarch that we like to see. Maybe the thing stretching you is preparing you. Maybe that thing changing you is exactly what you pray for. This is my final challenge for you, family. This week, I want you to identify one change you've been avoiding, not 10, not one. One! Don't be an overachiever in this. Then take a step, one phone call. One application, one workout, one conversation, one decision, one act of courage, one move toward the life you say you want. As we launch the next chapter of William Malcolm Morning Show in our first single chart, I want to leave you with this. Your next level may be hiding behind the change you've been resisting. 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Until next time, keep walking in passion, purpose, and power, because your best days may be waiting on the other side. God bless.
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18: With SRN News, I'm Michael Harrington in Washington. Possibly some kind of a deal to end the Iran war? Well, Pakistan says an agreement is closer than ever. President Trump is asserting it will be signed perhaps as early as today, and Iran has been issuing optimistic statements. The Iranian Foreign Ministry yesterday said the likelihood of finalizing a memorandum of understanding in the coming days is high. The president is off to the Group of Seven summit beginning tomorrow. Voters in Switzerland casting ballots today on a proposal to cap the country's population at 10 million. Early results show it is being defeated. About 54% of voters say no. The Swiss People's Party, known for its migration concerns, is behind the initiative. Critics say that the initiative could harm sectors like healthcare and technology, which do rely on other Europeans to help with that labor, and it would be hard to enforce. This is SRN News.
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19: This afternoon, expect mostly cloudy skies with a breeze, making it feel not as warm. There will be a couple of showers and a thunderstorm possible with the chance of flooding downpours and localized damaging wind gusts. The temperature will reach a high of 75 degrees. I'm meteorologist Jason Katarina on Faith Talk 1500 and 101.5 FM, online at faithtalkdetroit.com.
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22: Jesus said unto them, "Can the children of the bride chamber fast while the bridegroom is with them? As long as they have the bridegroom with him, they cannot fast. But the days will come when the bridegroom shall be taken away from them, and then shall they fast in those days." Now, that is the thing he's saying to them, is that it's more important to be related to him and to have fellowship with him than to fast. That's one thing today, friends, to be religious and put up a front. It's another thing to enjoy fellowship with the Lord Jesus and love him.
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4: 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Shadow spirituality is any spirituality that does not affirm that the Bible is God's own self-revelation to the world.
3: 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That's 800-337-5323. Okay, you can probably recall a time when you were in a really dark location that was suddenly lightened by a brief bright light, maybe from lightning or a passing car. And that sudden light created a momentary shadow in the shape of something or someone that caused you to be afraid. Well, the world's view of spirituality is kind of similar to that. Short-lived shadows of the spiritual realm around us cause people to experience fear, but it's a lack of understanding. That's why today Dr. Youssef is beginning a quick audio series called Heal Me, O God, revealing the spiritual healing available through Jesus. So listen along as Dr. Youssef begins.
4: To say that there is a huge spiritual vacuum in the life of this generation is an understatement. To say that there is a severe spiritual hunger and starvation in this generation, it's an understatement. Just look around you. Look around you and see the multi-billion dollar business of fortune tellers and tarot card readers and clairvoyants and astrologers and psychic false and otherwise. They all a clear indication that there is a deep longing in the human soul. There is a huge longing for spiritual wholeness. There is longing for physical wholeness. And there is nothing wrong with that longing, by the way. There's nothing wrong with it. God created us with that longing inside of us. God created us with a spiritual vacuum on the inside of us. God created us with that desire, for that desire to be fulfilled. God created us incomplete. Not only that, but God made only one provision for that completeness to take place. God made only one provision for that wholeness to become a reality in your life and in my life. God made only one type of food that shall satisfy that inner hunger. God made only one drink that quenches that inner thirst. God made only one object that can fill that empty space. God made only one permanent solution for that permanent problem. Every other alternative to God's provision is only temporary. It's not real. Oprah's solutions, his Band-Aid on a gaping wound. Dr. Phil's solutions are Teflons. New Age spirituality is fake. These are like eating sawdust. They might fill your stomach, but very soon you'll die of spiritual malnutrition. All of these so-called spiritualities is what I call it, shadow spirituality. And shadow spirituality today is taught in many a church. That is the saddest part. That's the part that wants you to go on your face and cry and weep in bitterness. That this shadow spirituality is preached in many a pulpit today. This shadow spirituality is practiced by many churchgoers today. This shadow spirituality has even invaded some of the so-called evangelical churches. So what is that shadow spirituality? Shadow spirituality is any form of spirituality that does not acknowledge Jesus Christ as the only Lord of life. Shadow spirituality is any spirituality that does not say that only and exclusively is rooted in the power and the authority of the Holy Spirit of God. Shadow spirituality is any spirituality that does not acknowledge that it is Father God and not Mother Earth who is the God of power and might. Shadow spirituality is any spirituality that does not affirm that the Bible is God's own self-revelation to the world. Shadow spirituality is what secular-minded people just refer to simply as spirituality. So what is that spirituality? I'm going to give you a definition. Don't forget it. This is their own definitions, by the way. I'm not making this up. This is their own definition. Any dimension of human experience that's beyond the physical. It's called spiritual and spirituality. So dabbling in the occult, they call that spirituality. Loving nature and worshiping nature, they call that spirituality. Any form of mysticism and mental control, that's spirituality. Search for God, any God, that's called spirituality. If you worship angels and take good care of your guardian angel, that's called spirituality. To our culture, spirituality is represented by Forrest Gump's box of chocolate. You don't know what you're getting. Others have defined spirituality bluntly as A, B, C. Anything but Christianity. What does shadow spirituality or counterfeit spirituality hope to achieve? Shadow spirituality says they want people to be enlightened and they want them to be empowered. Enlightenment and empowerment, that's their goal. Counterfeit or shadow spirituality's stated aim is to help the person, quote, to reach an improved state of emotional health, a strong self-esteem, a balance of spirit, body, and mind. I'm sure some of you are probably sitting here saying, well, Michael, wait a minute. What's wrong with these goals? They sound good to me. And on the surface, they do sound good. They look like wonderful goals. Who doesn't want to improve their emotional state? Don't you? Won't you improve your emotional state? Well, for starter, that's their aim. Nobody ever said that any of them have achieved it or can achieve it. Well, look, I can aim at reaching the summit of Mount Everest. That's a wonderful aim. Everybody said, Michael, isn't that great? That's a great goal. Some people come and say, give me a pat on the back. Isn't that great? But those who know me, they'll say, rots of rock. There's no way on God's earth for me to reach the bottom of Mount Everest, let alone the top. That's an elusive goal. That's an impossibility. It's like playing a hoax on someone. Furthermore, I don't want an improved emotional health. Do you? I don't want it. What is an improved emotional health? Who can judge you when you're improved? Who's going to judge that? How are you going to know when you're improving? No, I don't want improvement. I want completely be healed. My emotions be completely healed. I want complete emotional transformation. I want a complete whole emotions. I want complete healing of my emotions. And the only way to experience complete wholeness in every way is to be able to say with the Apostle Paul, I live, but it is no longer I who live, but Christ who lives within me. And the life I now live in the flesh, I live by faith in the Son of God who loved me and gave himself for me. That is it. That's how to have wholeness in life. Not with the mumbo jumbos or jumping through hoops or doing 27 things. Shadow spirituality is deceptive. And in shadow spirituality, a person could declare himself whole whenever they feel happy. But in true spirituality, I become whole when I reflect the likeness of the Lord Jesus Christ. In shadow spirituality, you put a Band-Aid on a gaping wound. But in true spirituality, you get the complete permanent surgery. In shadow spirituality, you may get a quick fix, but in true spirituality, you receive the power to overcome day in and day out. In shadow spirituality, you get a placebo, but

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5: Zechariah 7:12 tells us that he reveals God's truth and will. In Psalm 143:10, he tells us that God's people will know the way to faithfulness through the Holy Spirit. And in Numbers 11, the Bible tells us that the Holy Spirit of God equips individuals for leadership. He is no other than the supernatural mighty power of God, the very breath of God Himself. And He is given to us not to play with us. Listen to me, believers. The Holy Spirit is not given to us so that He may play with us. He's not given to us so that He may serve our purpose. He is not given to us so that He may become our personal genie. No, and a million no. He is the Spirit of the living God. He is the hurricane force that created the universe. He is the mighty wind that blew on the dust and Adam showed up. He is the mighty wind that parted the Red Sea. He is the power that moves the air, even to the point of violent movement. He is the energy that is released with the spiritual force and power. He is the supernatural power that breathes upon your dead soul and my dead soul and quicken our spirits. He is the power that guides us and leads us and empowers us to live a holy and righteous life. That's who He is. Jesus said in John chapter 14, 15, and 16 that when He goes to the Father, He will send His Holy Spirit to dwell on the earth. In the Old Testament, the Holy Spirit came upon Samson and left. The Holy Spirit came and ministered through Isaiah and left. But then God has been promising that this trickle of rain one day is going to become a shower. And one day the Holy Spirit of God is coming to dwell in the lives of the believers. And right on schedule, the Holy Spirit of God on the day of Pentecost showed up. And He showed up in wind and in fire. The wind that blows upon our dead spirits and quickens us. And the fire of purity and righteousness that burns away the dross of sin out of our lives. The Bible tells us four things about the Holy Spirit. Everything else is counterfeit and shadow spirituality. First, the Word of God tells us that He quickens our dead spirits. Secondly, the Bible tells us that He transforms our fallen nature. Thirdly, the Bible tells us that He seals us for God's ownership. And fourthly, the Bible tells us that He fills us with His presence. How about that? Number one, He quickens our dead spirits. Let me tell you something. Some of you might not have known this. Listen carefully, especially all of you chosen frozen. You know who you are. Listen to me. Every one of us was born spiritually dead. Every one of us was born spiritually stillborn. Every one of us was born dead in trespasses and sin. Every one of us was born not knowing that we are sinners and desperately need salvation. Every one of us was born with our backs to God and did not know that we needed God. Every one of us was born that way. Every human being on the face of the earth was born that way. But the Holy Spirit of God breathed in us and created in us a hunger and thirst for God. He breathed in us when He showed up in my life and showed me that I'm living in rebellion against the Holy God. He breathed on us and He opened our blind spiritual eyes to see that we are heading for hell without Jesus Christ. He breathed on us and He showed us that we cannot save ourselves with our own good works. He breathed on us and He showed us our desperate condition without Jesus Christ. And that is why I genuinely, deeply,

0: emotionally and intellectually feel sorry for those who are caught up in false spirituality. I weep tears. I pray my heart is for love the sinners, because if I did not, I would not be doing all that I'm doing. I don't long to see them end up in eternal judgment. I long for them to know Jesus. And I have nothing in my heart but compassion and love toward those who don't know the Savior, the only Savior of our souls. Those who fall in the trap of believing that if you peel away layers of negative thinking, if you peel away the layers of bad feelings, if you peel away the layers of hurtful memories, if you just keep on peeling this, you become self-empowered and self-actualized. It's a lie, my friend, it's a lie. You see, that way you don't need the Holy Spirit, you don't need God to open your blind eyes. You see, what will happen, you try to forgive yourself when you feel like it, and your spirit cannot do that. And that is why shadow spirituality, in that kind of life, there is no right and wrong. You see, now you understand when you read some of the curriculum of your kids, that when you bring them from, there is no right and wrong. Right and wrong is what you decide. Right and wrong is what, up to your standards. Right and wrong is what you make of it. There is no need for the Holy Spirit of God to convict you and forgive you. You convict yourself and you forgive yourself. Now, I can't think of a worse nightmare. Do you know why? Because the Bible said, even if our conscience condemn us, He is greater than our conscience. I can't think of a worse nightmare to be living that way, not knowing the loving forgiveness of Jesus Christ. The Holy Spirit of God not only quickens our dead spirits, but secondly, He transforms our fallen nature. This woman said to me, she was caught up in this shadow spirituality, this counterfeit spirituality for some time. And she told me, she said, I kept on peeling layers of myself as they told me to do. She said, I kept doing this. And then I got to the core of my soul and I found nothing. She said, the nothingness I found was not the nirvana I was promised, but emptiness, emptiness that nearly killed me. But thank God, she said, the Holy Spirit of God not only showed me the way of forgiveness and peace, but He began to transform me into the likeness of Jesus Christ. That's what He does. He doesn't only quicken our dead spirits, He doesn't only transform our fallen nature, but thirdly, He seals us with ownership. You know, the Apostle Paul got the idea of the sealing from the merchants in the port of Ephesus. There were a lot of bad timber being sold, and the Ephesians were really exercised about that because their grain of wood, their timber, was the best in the world. So they said, we've got to do something about this. We want to make sure that people understand and don't mix our good timber with the bad timber, with the bad wood that they're buying from elsewhere. So they created a seal that cannot be imitated, that cannot be duplicated, and they will put that seal on their wood, on their timber. Why? Because they did not want theirs to be confused with the other inferior grades of wood. And the Apostle Paul saw this, and he said, I know exactly what the Holy Spirit of God has done. Now, when the buyers would go and buy the timber, they look for that seal. And it's the same way the Apostle Paul said, God, the Holy Spirit, places a seal of ownership on everyone that belongs to Jesus Christ. The Holy Spirit of God is the one who authenticates and testifies whether you belong to Jesus or you don't. So whenever a sealed child of God goes through doubt, and make no mistake about it, all of us go through doubt. The devil is around trying to make us doubt. You know what happens? The Holy Spirit of God comes to you as you are spending time with God in prayer, and He whispers in your ear. He said, you're mine. Jesus have redeemed you, and I have personally have sealed you. You belong to Jesus. Don't listen to the devil. Not only that, the Holy Spirit Himself quickens our dead spirits. Not only the Holy Spirit of God transform our fallen nature. Not only the Holy Spirit Himself seals us with His ownership, but fourthly, the Holy Spirit of God daily fills us with His presence. Please listen carefully to what I'm going to tell you. A lot of people get confused on this. While the Holy Spirit seal, the seal of the Holy Spirit happens once in the life of the believer, the filling of the Holy Spirit is continuous. While the sealing of the Holy Spirit is dependent upon God's gracious favor, the filling of the Holy Spirit is dependent upon you asking Him every day and every moment of every day to be filled of His Spirit. While every committed believer in Jesus Christ is sealed by the Holy Spirit, the sad thing is not every believer in Jesus Christ is daily filled by the Holy Spirit. Amen. Because they don't ask for it. They don't ask for that filling. And that is why the Apostle Paul in Ephesians 5:18 says, be continuously, that's what it means, be continuously, continuously, continuously filled of the Holy Spirit. Believer, if you've known Jesus, been sealed of the Holy Spirit, and have not been filled daily, and you know your life is in a mess, begin today to ask the Holy Spirit of God, that I've been missing out on the greatest blessing by asking you, Holy Spirit, to fill me every day. But then there may be somebody here today. That person may be, they know a great deal about Jesus. They may actually even go to church. They may actually be seeking after Jesus. You may be seeking after Him today. You may feel good about coming to church and singing and praying. But by the same token, you have never fully surrendered your life to Jesus Christ. And thus, you have never really received the quickening of the Holy Spirit of God in your life. You come to church and you know there is something missing. Do you know what that something is? It is someone. It's someone. And He is a gift that God the Father gives you when you surrender to God the Son, and His name is God the Holy Spirit. He can breathe upon you today. He can breathe upon your dead soul, your dead spirit, and He can quicken your spirit even now. Will you ask Him?
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0: If you've ever been betrayed, you know how hurtful it can be, especially if your betrayer is someone you love dearly. Jesus knew his betrayer, but the disciples had no idea, even though Judas was a member of their core group. Today on Truth for Life, we'll hear warnings and encouragement taken from Judas' story. Alistair Begg is teaching from John chapter 13.
1: I think, you know, that in this present climate, with a humility of heart and an understanding of a dignity that comes through our calling and our relationship to Jesus, there is far more opportunities than we realize to take the gospel to our friends in a kindly way. Because what Jesus is saying is that to reject that kind of appeal is to reject Christ. And if anyone rejects Christ, they will be rejecting the one who sends Christ. And the one who sends Christ is the God who loved the world, that he gave his only begotten Son, that whoever believes in him wouldn't perish, but would have everlasting life. Now to the third one, which is verse 21. After saying these things, Jesus was troubled in his spirit and testified. The staggering thing when we come to 21 here is that as readers, we know what only two of the 13 people at this table actually know. And that is what we learned in verse 3. Jesus, knowing that the Father had given all things into his hands and that he had come from God and was going back to God, and that he knew, verse 11, who was going to betray him. We're privy to that. The others are not. And what it's important for us to grasp is that Judas had been chosen by Christ. It wasn't as if they were all going along the road and all of a sudden he was an interloper. He was handpicked. He was chosen by Jesus, as were the rest. For 3 years he had followed Jesus. For 3 years he had listened as Jesus taught. For 3 years he had seen the signs that Jesus did. And yet now in this place, as he sits beside Jesus, who has said these things, he's on the brink of sealing his eternal destiny. And therefore, we should not be surprised that after saying these things, Jesus was troubled in his spirit. The word that is used there is a graphic word. For example, it's the same verb that you find in John 11 in relationship to the death of his friend Lazarus. It's also, I think, the same as in verse 27 of 12, "Now is my soul troubled, and what shall I say?" Although Jesus is entirely in control, as we can see, he's already told his followers, "I lay down my life, I can pick it up again. Nobody takes my life from me. I have the power to lay it down, and I have the power to take it up again." And yet here, he is troubled in his spirit. It would have been impossible for Jesus to be truly human and not to be troubled. I guess there is probably no pain quite like the heartache that comes in the betrayal of someone we regard as a good friend. Now, Jesus has alluded to this along the way. Here in chapter 13, in verse 10, he's given hints of this, hasn't he? Jesus said to them, "The one who has bathed doesn't need to wash except for his feet. He's completely clean and you are clean. Hang on, but not every one of you." And then in verse 18, "I am not speaking of all of you. I know whom I have chosen." Actually, back in chapter 6, he'd made a very straightforward statement concerning this. At the end of chapter 6, Jesus said to them, "Did I not choose you, the 12, and yet one of you is a devil?" And he spoke of Judas, the son of Simon Iscariot, for he, one of the 12, was going to betray him. So what we need to understand is that Jesus has mastery over all these circumstances. He's not caught off guard. The fact that the disciples didn't register this should not really be much of a surprise to us, I don't think, because they didn't register a lot of what he said. They didn't register the fact that he was going to die and be buried and so on. He said that to them on a number of occasions, but they never understood. So it's hardly surprising that somehow or another that just went right over their heads. Surely they must have said, well, I don't know who that is. Surely I hope it isn't me. And so with the word that is used here in this statement is that he testifies. He testifies, martyrio, which is a word that is used only every so often. And it is used more in John than in any other place. And for those of you who are interested at all, let me just tell you that, for example, when it says that the man that was sent from God, namely John the Baptist, he came as a witness to bear witness about the light that all might bear witness of him. That is the same, that's the same verb. And it's the same verb, actually, in chapter 7 when the world cannot hate you, but it hates me because I testify about it, that its works are evil. So John the Baptist is testifying to the fact that he is the one who stands in front of the one who comes as the light of the world. Jesus says, I testify to you that the world is evil. Now here we have it. And after saying these things, Jesus was troubled in his spirit and he testified. In a court of law, it would be as if he stood and said, I declare the truth, the whole truth, and nothing but the truth. I say to you that one of you will betray me. Verse 22, stunned silence. The disciples looked at one another, uncertain of whom he spoke. They're mystified. Now, the fact of the matter is that there is nothing here or afterwards to suggest that there was any suspicion in relationship to Judas. It might just as well have been Peter or James or John. In fact, Mark in his record says that when Jesus said this, they looked around and they said to him, it's surely not I, is it? So in actual fact, the staggering thing about, the horrible thing about it is that all of Judas's activity, all of Judas's interest, all of Judas's participation had proved throughout 3 years to be a suitable disguise to his hypocrisy. You know, it's terrible, the songs I have in my head, but, and your eyes are a thin disguise as the eagles. I don't know why I have these things in my head, but anyway, and your eyes are a thin disguise. He look out, he look out on him. He was able to play the game. He did it masterfully. He was there for all the talks. He was present for all the miracles. And I shouldn't say that I'm surprised at all, and I don't think you will be, that it is Simon Peter then who is immediately wanting to know names. Give me names. One of the disciples whom Jesus loved, we take it was John, was reclining at a table at Jesus' side. So Simon Peter motioned to him to ask Jesus of whom he was speaking. Imagine the scene, right? So they're in a U-shape. There's a table here, and there's a U-shape of them all around going like this. And their feet are all sticking out at the back. They're not sitting up at a table. But in a meal like this, they would be on their left-hand side, leaning on their left-hand side, able to eat with their right. And if, as I think it may well be the case, Jesus had actually said to Judas, Judas, I want you to be close to me tonight. Let's imagine at least that Judas now is on his left-hand side, which would be a place of honor for him to have Jesus on his right. And if John is in such proximity, the chances are that he's on Jesus' right. We don't know where Peter is, but he always gets in on the action in any case. And so somehow or another, he says to John, he says, hey, who is it? What's, we got a name? So John, he asks Jesus, it's So the disciple leaning back against Jesus, so John's here and Jesus here, he says, hey, who is it? Nobody else knows about this. They're whispering. Jesus answered, it is he to whom I will give this morsel of bread when I've dipped it. So when he had dipped the morsel, he gave it to Judas, the son of Simon Iscariot. And in doing so, he unmasks Judas as the traitor. The chances are that in a meal like this, from the little that I have read, and it is little, there would be occasions where it would be a gesture of kindness or of friendship to give somebody from the meal a token of affection. And if that is actually the case, then we assume that he who loved his own and loved them to the end and chose them, every single one of them, gives now to Judas a token of his affection. And with that, a further opportunity for Judas to climb down from the position that he has taken for himself. Because in this one last lingering moment, the destiny of Judas is actually in the balance. Will he accept the gesture of friendship? Will he turn from the path that he has set for himself? Answer, no. His course was set. And you will notice what it says, that after he had taken the morsel, Satan entered into him. At the beginning of the chapter, it was that Satan had put into his mind these things, put it in his heart to betray him. And so now, with a word of direction on the part of Jesus, he says, well, what are you going to do? Go ahead and do it quickly. Now notice, no one at the table knew why he said this to him. Nobody said, well, there you go. We knew he was a bum all along. We knew he was a con man. They didn't. That's the thing about hypocrisy. That's actually the scary thing. The scary thing is how close you can be to the action. Proximity is no indication of reality. If one of the 12 called out by Jesus, elect to not salvation, but elect to the responsibility and privilege of being a disciple, can do this, then surely it makes all of us sit up in our seats. It does me. And some thought maybe Judas, because he had the money bag, was going to go out and do some gesture of kindness. Give it to the poor. So after receiving the morsel of bread, he immediately went out, and it was night. The vast contrast between, you're only going to have the light for a little while, said Jesus. Believe in the light while you have it. Judas heard that. Judas knew that. Judas turned his back on it and walked away. Now it is now night. And I'm conscious of the fact that it's night. So let me just make a couple of closing observations. One from Ryle. He says, on all the coasts of England, there is not such a beacon to warn sailors of danger as Judas Iscariot is to warn Christians. And that's the point. How close to Christ we might appear to be, and yet not be his. Also, to recognize that the betrayer emerges from the core group. They're not somebody who, you know, just shows up every so often and is on the fringe of things. No, he's in the core group. Thereby making clear to us something that we need to pay attention to, that we shouldn't be surprised if we find hypocrisy and false professions of faith in the church. I mean, if you've got it in the disciple band, isn't that what Paul was saying when he took leave of the Ephesian elders in Acts chapter 20? He says, you better take care of yourselves, fellas, and watch over the flock that's in your charge, because after I leave you, from among your own self, there will arise those who will draw people away after them. That's what we discovered in Jude. The problem in Jude wasn't a theoretical problem. It was a real problem that these people were present within the framework of things. They ought not to alarm us to the point of being entirely freaked, but it ought to remind us, as Calvin said, that the church, despite all of its attempts to become a pure church, membership interviews, all the things that we may seek to ensure that everybody is in and understands and so on, the church is always a mixed multitude. It's always a mixed multitude. And when we think about the impact of Satan's activities, the Bible is given to make sure that we're alert to these things. Paul writes to the Corinthians, he says, let us not be foolish and ignorant of Satan's devices. Don't be ignorant, he says. Don't be so stupid as to walk around with your mouth open and assume that you're beyond all these things. This could never be the situation. No, he says, you shouldn't do that. Now, what happened? Well, we don't have time to work our way through, but again, he put it into his heart in verse 2. In verse 27, he entered him, whatever that means. The deed was now done. And so James, when he writes about the impact of this, says, resist him and he will flee from you. Well, how do we resist him? Well, we resist him firm in the faith. We arm ourselves with the armor of God. We don't take ourselves too seriously. We're not just skeptical about the affairs of the world. We're skeptical about our own hearts. We know the wickedness of our own hearts. We know the potential that we have for wandering and for failure and for messing up. And that reality then is there in order to say to us, come on now, get a hold of yourself. Resist him in the power of the Holy Spirit. That's why James is so helpful on this. Just don't open your mind, Alistair, to folly, to foolish, godless thinking. Do not read books about it. Do not watch movies about it. Do not include it in the purview of your existence. Do not open your mind to trash. And at the same time, do not entertain thoughts of sin. Do not play with sin in your mind. Don't play with the idea in your mind. For we have a roaring lion seeking to devour. And don't, whatever you do, make light of the devil's designs. Because it is impossible to read this without realizing that Satan is influential in this drama. However, and with this I will close, he is influential in the drama, but Judas is still responsible for his choices. God is sovereign over all of these events. And the fact that God overrules the evil that bad men and women do as he brings his purposes to pass does not make their actions any less evil. For Judas, the momentum of sin had become irreversible. He's an illustration of the tragedy of Romans chapter 1. And God gave him up. Jesus said, go out and do what you're going to do. But here's the thing that I want to finish with. God is using all the dark forces of chaos that are going on in Jerusalem in this context as it comes to the crucifixion. All of the malignancy, all of the treachery, all of the animosity, all of the reviling of those who ought to have known better and in many cases did know better. All of that for which all men are responsible. God was using all of that chaos in order to fulfill his purpose from all of eternity. You say, well, that's so hard for me to get my head around. It's supposed to be. But here's the point. The God who was doing that over all the chaos of the Passover in Jerusalem is the same God in Christ as an ascended Lord and King who is using all of the chaos, malignancy, animosity, and reviling in the present context of the unfolding drama of our lives at this point in the 21st century. He is in control. The Lord God omnipotent reigns. It doesn't always seem so, but it is so. He wasn't taken by surprise then, and he isn't taken by surprise now. We can trust him. We can't trust ourselves. We can trust him. But then if we have good friends around us, then when we know that we can't trust ourselves, maybe a good elbow in the ribs, maybe a good arm around the shoulder, maybe a good promise of prayer, maybe something to say, hey, stay in the race.
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1: 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In Jesus' name, amen.
0: Thanks for studying the Bible with us today. I hope you'll enjoy worshiping with your local church family this weekend, and then join us Monday when we'll explore the feature that should distinguish every Christian community from the surrounding culture. The Bible teaching of Alistair Begg is furnished by Truth for Life, where the learning is for living.

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6: I have a love-hate relationship with GPS. 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Now, pull over to the street. Okay, go left, go right, go. 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
7: In news, I'm Mary Rose. President Trump played down Israeli strikes on Lebanon, but said that it and Iran should refrain from such attacks with a deal to end the war in Iran potentially close at hand. The president said on his social media site that there should be no more attacks by Israel anywhere in Lebanon, but there should also be no more attacks by any other party, including Hezbollah, against Israel. President Trump previously suggested that a deal to end the war could be signed on Sunday, but hasn't provided further details on where things stand since. The Israeli military says it launched strikes on Hezbollah targets in Beirut. Well, it was bedlam on Broadway as the New York Knicks won their first NBA championship in 53 years, with exuberant celebrations marred by mayhem and violence, including a shooting in Times Square last night. This is SRN News.
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8: Tonight, expect partly cloudy skies with a few showers and a thunderstorm developing late. The temperature will drop to 67 degrees. Tomorrow, clouds will gradually clear, making way for some sunshine. There will be a chance of a couple of showers and a thunderstorm lingering into the early afternoon. It'll be breezy in the afternoon with a high of 71 degrees. I'm meteorologist Jason Katarina on Faith Talk 1500 and 101.5 FM, online at faithtalkdetroit.com.
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15: I was thinking over the last several weeks, what if, as we conclude our New Testament study, what if, I thought, we did this whole Old Testament using emojis. I thought, man, that would be pretty interesting. So some of us got together and we're like, okay, let's just try it out. And sure enough, it began to fit together and flow together. So today on this stage, we are going to go over the entire Old Testament. Now, I'm going to talk really fast, and I'm sure I'll forget something, you know what I'm saying to you? So don't go, oh, you forgot, oh, Isaac Sacro. No, okay, you know, whatever. I just work with me. But I want you to get the flow and the feel of the Old Testament, because as I learned in seminary, the Old Testament is the New Testament concealed, and the New Testament is the Old Testament revealed. Every doctrine in the New Testament can trace its roots back to the Old Testament. We need to know the Old Testament. I read a survey recently that said 9 out of 10 sermons in evangelical churches are from the New Testament. And that's great. You know, the Bible is separated like Old Testament and New Testament. That's great, though, that most sermons are in the New Testament. However, We can't forget the Old Testament. The Old Testament tells us several things. You could jot these down. Number one, it gives us the seriousness of sin. I mean, sin is serious business, or as we say in Texas, business. Number two, the Old Testament tells us the holiness and the righteousness and the glory of God. Number three, it tells us that it takes a blood sacrifice of an innocent third party to atone for our sins. The Old Testament, it's R-rated. The Old Testament is for mature audiences only. It's crazy. It's wild. Yet we need to know it if we're going to understand the flow of Scripture. I truly believe those of us who are followers of Christ, I mean, this is a fat jack. Those of us who know the Lord, we can see the big picture compared to those who don't know the Lord. In other words, we can zoom out and use the wisdom of God because we have that. Now, there's a lot of people out there, they're you know, intelligent, but very few have wisdom. Are you feeling me? So we can see this. I mean, like, we can look at our culture today and go, man, what are people thinking? What are these people doing? What's right is wrong and wrong is right. We see, right, the big picture. We have the wisdom of God. We're self-aware because we know the Lord. If you don't know the Lord, I'm sorry, you're just not really self-aware. I don't know how I got into that, but I did. Let's talk about emojis, emojis, emojis. The first emoji we need to understand is the creation emoji. The Bible talks about that. God spoke things into existence. He spoke it, boom, it happened. And in the book of Genesis, we have the sovereignty of God, and also we have the free will of man. Those are two rivers that only meet in the mind of God, and no one can understand what I just said. However, the Bible does say that we're made in God's image. We have a freedom of choice. God did not make us like robots. He made us as human beings, the crown of his creation. And we have an opportunity to either love God, to glorify him, or not. Well, Adam and Eve chose to rebel against God. Adam and Eve chose to do their own thing, their own way. They elevated themselves over God, and the Bible calls this attitude sin. Sin happens. They stepped in it. And because of my sin nature, I've stepped in it. So have you. The stench of sin. And the Scripture tells us that they realized they were naked. They realized they'd been exposed, and God looked for them. They tried to hide from God. Isn't that funny? We think we can hide from God. There's no such thing as a closed office door, bedroom door, or hotel door. God sees it all. Adam and Eve discovered that. They realized their exposure. So God did something. God set forth this ingenious plan, this divine rescue. He took an animal, killed it, spilled its blood on the floor of the garden, skinned it, tossed the carcass away, covered Adam and Eve's nakedness. This is also the first example we have of a woman going shopping. She said, Eve did, I got my carcass at Neiman Marcus. The skins covered them. The blood was spilled of an innocent third party, thus foreshadowing the death, burial, and resurrection of Jesus Christ. I like to take pictures on my iPhone, and I've learned how to edit. And I think I'm a pretty good editor, but I can sometimes get a little bit bold, a little bit too much. The pictures can be a little bit hot. Well, I like to think of the Old Testament as unedited photos, a lot of shadows and things. The Old Testament is a hymn book. It's all about him. Every single book we find Jesus, Jesus, Jesus. So God initiates the rescue. Let's now move to Abraham. Starting at guard from Ur of the Chaldees, Abraham. Abraham, the father of our faith. God said, Abraham, step out on faith. God said, Abraham, you're going to be a father of this nation of people. I mean, Abraham was as old as dirt. He's like, what? And God said, your descendants will have this promised land. So he stepped out on faith. This guy was a multi-billionaire. Yet he was like, okay, I'm going to roll the dice. I'm stepping out, God. I'm following you. Starting at the other guard, Isaac. You know Abraham and Isaac. We talked about that. Starting at center, Jacob. Jacob was the father of the 12 tribes of Israel. His son, Joseph, you know, who wore the Gucci jacket, remember him? All of his brothers got jealous of him. They tossed him in a pit, sold into Egyptian slavery. Joe moved from the pit to the prison, from the prison to the pinnacle of leadership. And through a strange set of circumstances, his entire family moved to Egypt. Joseph clocked out, but his family began to multiply and multiply and multiply. They went to the Hebrew Faith Fertility Clinic. There were so many Jews, so many people, so many Israelites, millions of them, that the Egyptians were going, whoa, they make up most of our gross national product. We'd better keep them in chains. Whoopsh, whoopsh. They were in slavery 400 years. Now, that's a long time. 400 years. Well, enter Moses. God taps him on the shoulder. Hey, Mo, I want you to go up to Pharaoh in his Oval Office and go, Pharaoh, let my people go. So we did that, and Pharaoh said, yo. What? No. Well, then the plagues happened, and one of these plagues had to do with blood, and just very quickly, you've heard about the Passover before. The death angel passed over all homes that took the blood of an unblemished lamb, Jesus being the Lamb of God, and applied it to the doorpost. Once that happened, Pharaoh was like, go, get out of here, go. God's people jumped on the cruise ship. Have you ever been on a cruise before? If you've been on a cruise, lift your hand. I have never been on a cruise. I really don't want to go on one. I don't know why. I just don't want to be trapped like that. Other people love it. I have great friends. Oh, cruise, let's go on a cruise. I'll sit this one out. God's people

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5: So God gives Moses the Ten Commandments, gives him the schematics of the tabernacle, of course, which is a picture of your life and mine with the Holy Spirit dwelling in our lives. And so now they're ready. To enter the promised land. I mean, the lawyers had papered the deal. The tract of land had been picked out, and they march to the edge of this, and they look out, and God goes, the land is yours. And they were like, yeah! And the band was going, bop, bop, bop, bop, bop, bop, bop. But then God said, but you have to drive out the inhabitants, the Amalekites and the Pezerites and the Termites and the Canaanites and all the other ites that we can't even pronounce. God's people didn't dig that. What? We have to fight? God's people were drinking Heineken and eating French fries. Negative. Hey, anytime you're a leader, you got a target on your back. You're a manager, you got a target on your back. You're a doctor, you got a target on your back. You stand up for Jesus, you got a target on your back. You're a pastor, you got a target on your back. You're a coach, you got a target on your back. A phrase I made up years ago, haters gonna hate. Every time. So God's people, oh man, they were all over Moses and Joshua and Caleb. They wanted to stone them. Not this, this. So because of their disobedience, God said, you know what? Because you're not going to open up a can, you know what? 40 years in the wilderness. So this trip was supposed to take days. It ended up taking decades, and they all died out, the vision vandals. You know those vision vandals? You know those people? When you have an idea, you want to roll the dice, get out that fire extinguisher. You know those vision vandals. They're everywhere. You know? Well, the vision vandals died out. Now the new generation happens, and it's led by Joshua and Caleb. So they, 40 years later, go to the edge and the ledge of the promised land, a whole new generation, and they take the land. Well, almost. They almost drove out the ungodly inhabitants. They almost did it. You're like, please, player, learn from history. Look at what happened. You're gonna repeat yourself again? It's like our crazy culture right now. We think Marxism is sexy. Marxism is responsible for over 110 million murders. Yet we have these people running around in our colleges, in our schools, in our government, who say, that's the answer? Marxism and socialism? You've got to be

0: kidding me? Again, they might have a Harvard degree. They have zero wisdom. Zero. Zero. God's people fell into something that I call the spin-sin cycle. They didn't learn from history. They didn't really have the wisdom in effect. So you have forgetting God, failing, repentance, and they're reinstated. It just goes on and on and on. So we're not any better sin-wise today than when we were back in the day. Well, the judges show up, Samson, Deborah, others, and they do a pretty good job, but God's people, they're like, you know, whatever. They give them all this great information, but information without application is an abomination. And the Bible tells us in the book of Judges, chapter 21, verse 25, in those days, Israel, you could say the U.S., had no king, and everyone did as they saw fit. Truth is relative. Sounds so cool, doesn't it? Well, then, and maybe parents, you've had your kids do this. I want that. Well, why? They have that, and I don't have that. You ever heard that before? Yeah, we all have. That's what God's people said. They saw the neighboring nations. They had kings. We want a king. God, we want a king. Give us a king. And many times God will say, you know, you want that? Okay. Okay. So the first king is a guy named Saul. Next in line was King David. He had problems. He went to Bed, Bath, and Beyond. Then we have Solomon. Solomon. I don't care how wealthy you think you are, you'll never have the wealth that Solomon had. Never. Solomon had like 40,000 horse stables, 700 concubines, wrote like 3,005 proverbs, songs. He built stuff like I can't even wrap my little brain around. And at the end of his life, you know what Solomon said? After going his own way away from God, he said, "Is chasing after the wind." So from the kings, we have the division. Israel in the north, Judah in the south, the dirty south. Then you have the Assyrians and the Babylonians coming in, taking them into exile. When we live our own way and do our own thing, we'll end up in exile, right? Well, after 70 years or so, they returned to J-Town, Jerusalem, rebuilt the temple. A man named Nehemiah rebuilt the wall, and you would think, okay, they got it together now. They jumped out of the spin cycle of sin. I mean, they have it going on. But no, no, they went right back to it. Well, the last book is my man Malachi. You know what Malachi said? I mean, Malachi summed it up. He goes, you know your problem? Your problem is, and he's talking to God's people, you're robbing God. I mean, they were giving like these mangy, tick-infested sheep as sacrifices. They were like dying on the altar. Yeah. Giving this tip money to God. It's kind of leftovers. Malachi goes, you're robbing God. And you know what he said? He said, you're under a curse. Your finances are under a curse because you're robbing God. The whole lot of you, you're under a curse. Now, a long time ago, I decided, you know what? I'm going to tithe. because I'm not that smart, but I do have the wisdom of God. Either God's going to bless my life, or he's going to curse my life based on one of the markers is whether I bring, I don't give. You're not giving anything, my friend, because God owns it all. If you think you own it all, when I do your funeral, you'll be in the box and everything goes back in the box, you know, when you pass away. I mean, yeah, you'll have the attorneys fight over the money and maybe the kids or whatever, but you can't take it with you. So God says, because he knew and knows how much money matters to all of us, he said, if you really love me, show me the money. Show me the money. And God's people weren't doing that. Here's what's so interesting. The book of Genesis starts with a curse because of the sin nature. And now Malachi ends with a curse. Ouch. Ouch. Malachi tells us God is the God of the first. That's why we go to church on Sunday, the first day of the week. That's why we give our first to the house, the first. That's why I encourage you to put your first offensive energy into reading the Bible and praying every single morning. You give God the first, he blesses the rest. That's the math of God. Going back to editing, you know, when I edit pictures, after I'm, you know, finished with all of my little tweaks, there's that little done button, and I'll go, beep, done, done. The Old Testament, unedited pictures. The New Testament, Jesus lived fulfilling the law, 100% righteous, died on the cross for our sins. He rose again. While he was on the cross, he said, it is finished. Done. Done. Done. Have you received the finished work of our Savior? Because that is the greatest thing you'll ever do.
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7: Well, every now and then I have a dream. And it's not like Martin Luther King, I have a dream speech. It is actually more of a nightmare. It is, I am in a situation, my wife will tell you, because usually when I'm in the midst of it, she ends up giving me the elbow because I have woken her up. But I'm in the middle of a situation and I am fighting. I have no idea, but I'm always struggling. I'm always fighting or whatever. And I'm losing the battle. And somebody has either just thrown me over the cliff, or somebody has just decided they're going to shoot me, or some type of situation, and I realize there's absolutely no way out, and then I wake up, and I was like, wow, that's so cool. I really didn't die. You know what I mean? But I'm in that situation, and I realize, man, there's absolutely no way out of this circumstance. I was thinking about that as I looked at this passage of Scripture that we're going to deal with today in another day in the life of Elijah, that it appears that the nation of Israel has no way out of the situation that they are in. And so if you are in a situation today where you feel like, man, I'm really struggling against adversity, it seems like everything is coming against me, that there's absolutely seems to be no way out of this circumstance, then today this message is, I believe, for you. We're going to pick it up where we left off last time, 2 Kings chapter 6, and we're going to look at verse 23 through actually chapter 7, verse 2. It is actually a long episode, but it piggybacks what we just looked at last week. If you remember last week, they were in a situation where there were raids from the nation of Aram into Israel. And the king of Aram was upset because it seemed like Elijah knew everything that was going on. So they had decided that they were going to go in and they were going to get Elijah, but they could not do it because the Lord ended up striking them blind. And as a result, they come into the capital of Israel. They come into Samaria. And there, the king Joram gives them a great feast. And as a result, they go back and now everybody is happy. Everybody is a friend. It's all good. Nobody wants to come against anybody else, except it is all good except for the king of Aram. The raiding tribes or the raiding packs of individuals who would come in no longer were the raids going on, but now the king of Aram is upset. He's upset because he has not been able to accomplish what he wanted to accomplish, and as far as he is concerned, he is still at war with Israel. So he comes up with another plan, and that's what we look at right now, what the new plan is for the king of Aram to destroy the king of Israel. Verse 24, he says, "Now it came about after this that Ben-Hadad, king of Aram, gathered all his army and went up and besieged Samaria. There was a great famine in Samaria, and behold, they besieged it until a donkey's head was sold for 80 shekels of silver and a fourth of a calf of dove's dung for 5 shekels of silver." Now, if you have the New International Version, it probably says something about pods of seeds or whatever. But the point is this, is that they came and they surrounded the city of Samaria so that nobody could get in and nobody could get out. And they surrounded it for such a time that all of the goods, or most of the goods that were in the city, were starting to dry up. And there was a famine in the land. They couldn't get out to the farms to be able to get fresh crops because the armies of Aram had surrounded Samaria, so nobody could do that. And as a result, now there is rampant inflation in Samaria. So not only is there famine, that people can't find enough stuff to eat, they don't even have the money to be able to purchase this stuff because it is so expensive at this period of time. Inflation is just going out of control. I heard that Brother Quinn is going down to Brazil in a few months. And when I worked for Ford Motor Company, we used to go to Brazil on a regular basis, or at least I did. And in Brazil, man, there was unchecked inflation. It was just unbelievable. They even had to change their currency a number of times because inflation was just absolutely rampant. I don't know if it's the same today because I haven't really researched it to see what's going on today. I'm sure Quinn will let me know. But we used to have a joke because we would go down there on one Saturday and then we would leave the following Saturday and the exchange rate would have changed in a week. It was a joke. It's like, hey, how do you want to exchange the dollars? Do you want to exchange it on what it was when you came in, or do you want to exchange it on what it's going to be in 7 days? Because it was just out of control. That's how it was in Samaria, exchange rate or whatever, the cost of goods got so expensive that people could barely buy even enough dove dung to be able to cook their food. See, that was the thing right there. There was no trees. There were no longer any wood. There was nothing to burn to be able to even cook their food. So now they had to get dung from birds to be able to burn to even cook the little bit of food that they had. That is how much inflation it was at that time. Just unbelievable situation. So they are in a situation where it seems like, man, there's no way out of this circumstance. If that's not enough, picking it up in verse 26, it says, as the king of Israel was passing by on the wall, a woman cried out to him, saying, help my lord, O king. He said, if the Lord does not help you, from where shall I help you? From the threshing floor or the wine press? And it's interesting here. I mean, we'll stop right here, but this is all part of the same point. Here it is. The king of Israel, if you remember, he is not a believer in Yahweh. He is a believer in Baal. And he wants to know, well, if the Lord doesn't help you in your situation, what do you expect for me to do? You expect me to go to the threshing floor? Well, there's nothing at the threshing floor. There is no longer any food there. Do you expect me to go to the wine press? Well, there's no more any grapes there. So there's nothing I can do. The issue is with the Lord. If the Lord doesn't help you, what do you expect me to do? Well, he continues and he says, and the king said to her, what is the matter with you? And she answered, this woman said to me, give your son that we may eat him today. That's right, that we may eat him today. And we will eat my son tomorrow. So we boiled my son and ate him. And I said to her, on the next day, give your son that we may eat him. But she has hidden her son. You know that's right. I mean, it's kind of, wait a minute. It's so bad now that they have resorted to cannibalism. Right? There's no food in the cupboard. There's no grain at the threshing floor. There's no grapes at the wine press. And so now we are resorting to murdering the weakest of us so that the strongest of us may be able to eat. And even in that, we are conniving with one another to try and get a hang. Go, hey, I tell you what, you give me your son, let's slice his throat first, and then let's cook him and roast him and have roast baby tonight, and tomorrow you can have my kid. Oh, no, you not. You know what I'm saying? So now it is distrust of one another. Now see, we can't imagine that. We can't imagine that us godly, sophisticated, civilized individuals could ever resort to something like that. But that is the circumstances they find themselves in. It's either that or starve. Well, you know, there's a little known secret about the founding of our civilized country. And they did what they call Rediscover Jamestown in Virginia. And did a little bit of history about those first people who came to the United States and set up little colonies. And there's this little known secret about Jamestown that in 2012 they were able to verify the rumors. Now let me read this. This is from the website Jamestown Rediscovery. It says the starving time was the winter of 1609 to 1610, when food shortages fractured leadership at Jamestown and a siege by the Powhatan Indian warriors killed two-thirds of the colonists at James Fort. And so two-thirds of the colonists were killed by this Indian tribe, and there was a severe winter during that winter of 1609 and 1610. It goes on and says this: starvation weakened the colonists and led to sicknesses such as dysentery and typhoid. The colonists ate shoe leather and butchered seven horses brought them from England the summer before on this ill-fated fleet. George Percy wrote, then having fed on the horses and other beasts as long as they lasted, we were glad to make shift with vermin as dogs, cats, and mice. So they moved. They just kind of like, well, you know what? The horses are good. We ate all the cattle we could. Now we're out of food. Now it's time to eat Champ and Trigger and we got a couple mice running around here too. You know what I mean? Let's roast them and eat them. So they ate all the vermin. There were charges, and there's rumors here, of even cannibalism. Starving settlers dug up dead corpses out of graves to eat them, and others licked up the blood which had fallen from their weak fellows. Jamestown Rediscovery archaeologists in 2012 uncovered the first forensic evidence of survival cannibalism in a European colony in North America. Man, we got great stories, man. Came over here for religious freedom, you know what I mean? Wanted to serve God, you know, wanted to worship him or whatever. But when the rubber met the road, civilized folks will resort to things that we say is untenable in our minds, but when we find ourselves in desperate situations, some of us will do ungodly things to save our own skin. That's Israel. Israel finds itself, wait a minute now, they were just raiding us. We gave them a great feast. You know, we sent them back. We were at peace with all the local warriors or whatever. But now the king says, that's not good enough for me. I am going to surround your city so much until I starve you out. There is nowhere for you to go. And it's gotten to the point where now they're even eating their own children. Has it gotten that bad in your life? I mean, we've had some tough times in our life, but has it ever gotten to the point where we are even now starting to, the idea of killing and eating our own offspring? But that's where they find themselves. And so I want you to picture that. I want you to understand that as we go through the next part of this passage, because it's not just like, oh, they had a little bit of trouble. They are in desperate situations right here. And the king, who is a Baal worshiper, is saying, well, where's the Lord? You guys say that you serve the Lord. You say that the Lord is the God of everything. Where is he in this circumstance? What do you want from me? Well, verse 30. It says, when the king heard the words of the woman, he tore his clothes. Now he was passing by on the wall, and the people looked, and behold, he had sackcloth beneath on his body. Then he said, may God do so to me and more also, if the head of Elisha, the son of Shaphat, remains on him today. You see, one of the things that this passage doesn't tell us, but we can surmise, is this. Is that Elijah probably told the king that there is going to be great famine, there is going to be problems, you are going to have to suffer the results of your idolatry, and so therefore you need to repent. And the king says, well, you know what? I think that's a pretty good idea. Elijah, a lot of the stuff you say comes true. I see it came true with blinding those guys and sending them back and everything. So, okay, I'm going to go through the motions of repenting. Now, why do I say the motions of repenting? Because he's up on the wall that surrounds Jerusalem or protects Jerusalem, which is a wide wall. It's about 5 feet wide, so you can walk on it. And so the king is walking. And so, of course, he looks down. That's where he sees these two women or whatever. And he's walking down. And the people who are looking up, they're able to look up under his robe, and they see that he is wearing sackcloth, which means that he is going through the motions of repenting. And that, well, they can see my sackcloth. They can observe it. I want to make sure that they are able to see that I am going through repentance here. And the fact I'm going through repentance and the Lord doesn't seem to be delivering, it is on him. See, you know, people are religious, man. They go through the motions of being repentant. They go through the rituals, but their heart is not really there. And what happens is when they go through the process and then it doesn't work out for them, they are distraught over the outcome. Distraught over the outcome. Have you ever been to a funeral where somebody accepts Jesus at a young age? Only been to church 2 times in their life, was wild, raised wayward kids, and then now everybody just losing their mind at the funeral, people trying to crawl into the casket with them, and it's just pandemonium. At the time where they need the Lord the most, because they have not really cultivated a relationship with him, when the tough times come, there is really no one that they can lean upon. And so the king of Israel finds himself in the same situation. He's like, it's Elijah's fault. And if his head is still on his body, by this time tomorrow, may the same happen to me. It's amazing when we don't cultivate that relationship. We go through the motions. We go through the rituals. We may appear to other people that we have our act together and are godly, but the truth is our hearts are far from God. Let me tell you, the best way to be able to handle the tough times in life is to make sure that you have a real relationship with God during the good times. That you are walking with him and you learn to hear his voice and you learn to know his direction and you sense his care, so that when the bottom seems to fall out, when it seems like there is no way out, we can still rely on him. Well, verse 32, as the king is losing his mind and has decided, no doubt he is distraught about what is taking place. Even he himself is repelled about what he has just heard. And rather than crying out to God about it, rather than crying out to the Lord about it, he wants to strike out at Elijah. Well, verse 32, praise the Lord that Elijah has this relationship with the Lord. It says, now Elijah was sitting in his house, and the elders were sitting with him. And the king sent a man from his presence. But before the messenger came to him, he said to the elders, do you see how this son of a murderer has sent to take away my head? Look, when the messenger comes, shut the door and hold the door shut against him. Is it not the sound of his master's feet behind him? While he was still talking with them, behold, the messenger came down to him, and he said, behold, this evil is from the Lord. Why should I wait for the Lord any longer? So, King Joram gets a messenger and an assassin. He says, I want you to go to Elijah's house, and I want you to go there as if you are bringing a message, as if you maybe want to ask him a question. And when he opens that door, I want you to take his head off. But God tells Elijah what's going on. He got his boys around him. He says, hey, you know, hey, somebody, you know, he's about to send somebody right now. Brothers, hold the door closed, okay? Okay, hold the door closed, and not only that, the king is not too far behind him because the king wants to come and see Elijah's head severed from his body. The king has it all set up, but the only problem is that God has alerted Elijah to what's happening, and Elijah is ready for the foolishness. You know, I'm amazed at how people attack God's people because they can't attack God. He can't do anything to the Lord. But he is going to take out God's messenger. Ill-placed anger. But you know, Elijah could have been taken out, man. He could have. But he wasn't. You know, four of us this past week, we went to Lansing for security in worship, houses of worship to get training of how to protect our church against people who would want to come in and do us harm. You know, maybe somebody wants to take me out because they didn't like the message. They thought that maybe the message was prepared against them, and so they're mad. They want to come and they want to take me out. Maybe somebody in here is having a bad marital relationship, and so the estranged party wants to come in and wants to take out his wife or take out a son or take out somebody else who is in the family. Everybody else is just collateral damage. Maybe just somebody doesn't like Christianity, wants to come in and wants to throw a grenade in the sanctuary and kill as many people as they can. Or maybe somebody just had a bad day. And they want to take their life, but they want to take a few people along with them, and this is a soft spot. You know, one of the things that kind of got my attention when we were there is the guy was talking about how many deadly force attacks have happened in churches since 1999. Do you know over 1,600 and some deadly force attacks have happened in churches just like this on Sunday morning? And over 450 people have been killed as a result of those deadly force attacks. And it's amazing, little babies from 3 years old, old people 73 years old, I mean, people are just killed because people are mad. They are mad at God. They are mad at how the church is run. They are mad at what the church believes. They are mad because you live in God. They're mad because you think that you are better than them. And people want to take out people who reflect godliness. This king of Aram is the same way. He wanted to take out Elisha because Elisha was the bearer of the bad news. He could have repented. He could have sincerely repented. And maybe God would have relented on what was coming, but instead he just went through the motions. Well, I told people downstairs when we was praying, I said, you know what, my first 4 points is downer, downer, downer, even more downer. You know what I mean? I said, but the fifth point hopefully helps you to see that God is still in the midst of it. There's no way out of this situation for them, no way out unless God intervenes. And so this is where the beginning of chapter 7 begins, verses 1 and 2, where now we begin to see in the midst of a situation that it seems like there's absolutely no way out, there is still hope in the midst of this adversity. 2 Kings.
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10: I'm Mary Rose. President Trump says Israel's latest attack on Beirut should not have happened. It comes after the IDF announced it had attacked a Hezbollah infrastructure site in Beirut today in response to Hezbollah launching projectiles into Israel. In a post on Truth Social, the president said Israel has the right to defend itself against threats, but that the attack should not have happened, particularly on a special day when a peace deal with Iran is so close, that they are very close to a deal that will bring peace to the region, and that all sides should stand down. The president also celebrates turning 80 today with the UFC cage fighting event on the White House's South Lawn. It might, though, get an interruption from the weather. In a post on X, the Weather Channel said that a chance of thunderstorms, some heavy downpours, and wind gusts are threatening to delay the outdoor fights. This is SRN News.
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13: Tonight, expect clear skies and cool temperatures as we approach the record low of 46 degrees last seen in 1999. The low will be around 48 degrees. I'm meteorologist Jason Caterina on Faith Talk 1500 and 101.5 FM, online at faithtalkdetroit.com.
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17: This is Ann Graham Lotz with Daily Light for Daily Living. 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Always, without exception. Galatians 6:7 confirms, "Do not be deceived. God is not mocked. For whatever a man sows, that he will also reap." Genesis 3:7 is our reminder that Satan never mentions the consequences of sin. Adam ate the forbidden fruit his wife had offered him, and then the eyes of both of them were opened, and they realized they were naked. Satan told Eve her eyes would be opened and she would be like God, knowing good and evil. Her eyes were opened all right, but in a grotesque way. She knew good, but also that she was separated from it. She knew evil because now she was saturated in it. She knew good and evil in a way God never intended, and she was deeply ashamed. Listen to me. Before you choose to sin, consider the consequences. This is Ann Graham Lotz.
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0: 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It's our pleasure to study the Word of God with you. Coming up in just a moment, we continue our journey through the book of 1 Corinthians with our message, Spiritual Quality Control. But first, our Executive Director, Alicia Shepherd Greer, shares her thoughts about this important time of the year.
1: I hope you're excited for summertime. I know I am. And for all of you who, like me, have kiddos out of school, may God's grace abound to you in this season. But I do pray that it's a fun time of bonding or taking a vacation, whatever it is that you may have planned. So I just wanted to stop by and remind you to please prayerfully keep in mind ministries like Destined for Victory during this season. 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
4: Get you from where you are to where you ought to be. I know you made some mistakes. I know you messed up in some areas of your life, but God loves you in a ridiculous way, and He's going to get you from where you are to where you ought to be.
0: Oscar Wilde said it. God's word proves it. Every saint has a past, and every sinner has a future. If you've ever been so preoccupied with your yesterdays that you were robbing yourself of your tomorrows, then you'll want to stay with us today for Pastor Paul Shepherd's Destined for Victory message, Spiritual Quality Control. It's a great reminder that the Lord wants us to live life through the windshield, not the rearview mirror. That message starts right now. Let's listen.
4: When you owe multiplied millions of dollars, your next check is not going to cut it. You know why that servant in that parable asked for time? He asked for time so he could get a passport. That's what I believe. He wants time so he can get out of town. Get yourself a disguise, sneak out of town, start a new life somewhere else. It's a bogus request. But look at this. Jesus said, instead of giving him time, the king gave him forgiveness. Do you know that you and I are the recipients of more than time? Jesus solved our problem by giving us forgiveness. That's what the parable's all about. God has forgiven you for sins past, present, and future. Your future in Christ is secure. It's forgiven. But now the parable goes on to say, since you've been forgiven, look at the rest of the story. This man walks out of the king's palace having just been forgiven multiplied millions of dollars, and he goes out looking for somebody who owes him, the literal translation is, a few dollars. A few dollars. The Bible says he's looking. This is unforgiveness. Looking for something. He's cruising the streets. And he sees him, pulls his car over, skirt, jumps out, runs over. Read it when you get a chance. Grabs the man by the throat. You know you've been that angry. I know you got your big Bible, but come on, be real. You've been that angry with somebody, grabbed him by the throat. He said, you owe me 20 bucks. And you've been running from me, but I got you now, and I want my money. And the guy said, okay, just give me time. Now, when this guy asked for time, That's not a bogus request. You can get $20. You can borrow somebody's lawnmower. Go around the neighborhood. Get $20. If you live in a snow area, you can borrow a shovel and get $20. Even if you're not that industrious, you can stand in front of 7-Eleven. Get $20. You can make this happen. Yeah. You know what that part of the parable means? It means when people owe us, we need to juxtapose it against how much we owed God. Why should I get all bent out of shape? Because you did something nasty to me that did not cancel my life, that did not get me off track of what God wants to do. Watch this one. Because I'm a child of God, even when you try to harm me, the Bible says, no weapon formed against me will ever prosper. Yeah, you tried to mess up my life, but it didn't work. Yeah, you tried to destroy my reputation, but it didn't work. And some folks would say, no, they did actually do me harm. They got me kicked off a job. You got to know something. You're a citizen of the kingdom. Romans 8:28 applies to you. All things work together for good. I don't care if they got you off of one job. God's got another one in mind for you. There isn't a human being on the face of the earth that can destroy your divine purpose. God has begun a good work in you, and there's no one so powerful that they can alter God's plan for your life. God's going to get you where he wants you to be. I've told you times before, I got that revelation when I got my first car with a navigation system in it. Oh, I'm a Navi brother all the way from here on in. That was such a blessing, I couldn't imagine. I got it because it was, people said, get a navigation system. I said, okay, it's cool. I didn't know the joy. I had spent years following people's bogus directions. You know how folk do. You're going to something at their house, send you these whack directions, and you're sitting in the car reading, trying to interpret their tongues and what have you. And you get tired of being lost enough. You need a change. And when I got my first car with a navigation system in it and learned how to operate it, oh, it blew my mind. The thing just said, what is your destination? And you punch it in. Here's the address I need to get to. Never been there in my life. I hope y'all know where it is. Punch it in. I'll never forget the first time I had that experience and put it in. And then it said, you know, something like start guidance or whatever. And you push that button. And it said, calculating your route. I said, thank you. And then a lady spoke to me in the car. Oh, it was wonderful. She said, proceed to the next light and turn right. I said, all right, sister. Went there, turned right. Watch this one. Watch this one. She didn't tell me anything new till I had done what she told me in the first place. I'm trying to tell you, God's not going to give you more direction until you follow him right where you are. She said, turn right. Once she saw I turned right, because, you know, it's a global positioning system, so they knew when I was going right. And then she gave me the next instruction and put you on the freeway and tell you which exit to get off and tell you where to go. Oh, it was wonderful. And then I had an even greater joy. One day I was so busy listening to my music. I had it up. Meredith was not in the car. I got two levels of music, Meredith level and my level. Hallelujah. When I'm in there by myself, all bets are off. I love music. I love to not only hear my music, I love to feel my music. And I was in there jamming, having myself a good time. And the lady would speak up, you know, over the music and tell me where to go. But at this point, I was so enjoying the music until I didn't pay attention to what she told me. And I shot past a place where she told me to make a turn. You and I have had that experience, whether we did it ourselves or whether an enemy got us off track in some way. But watch God's navigation system for your life. God's Romans 8:28 navigation system. When you go past, when you don't obey, when you're off course, God's not finished with you yet. And I realized, oh my goodness, I'm not where that lady told me. And I looked down at the screen and it said, recalculating. I looked down and the system was saying, now we told him where to go. Now where in the world he called himself going? I know they were doing all that fussing behind the scenes. But in the midst of that, they were recalculating. And the next thing I know, she came back on and she said, turn left. In other words, we see where you are. You're not where you're supposed to be, but we can get you from where you are to where you ought to be. Oh, I feel like shouting. God can get you from where you are to where you ought to be. I know you made some mistakes. I know you messed up in some areas of your life. But God loves you in a ridiculous way. And he's going to get you from where you are to where you ought to be.

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5: So much God's blessed you with. He's blessed you with salvation and life and joy and peace, the ability to eat the fruit of the Spirit and cultivate it in your life, the ability to live a purpose-driven life and bless others. He's given you the ability to prosper, work hard, and he'll bless the work of your hands. So much God has blessed you to do. But no, the devil's got you looking at something God said to leave alone. And he talked to Eve and said, let's talk about this tree that God is keeping you from. See, you don't want to serve a God who's trying to hold you back, who won't let you do what you want to do. You don't want to serve a restrictive God. In fact, the reason why he wants to keep you from this tree is because he knows that the day you eat of it, you will become like him. You will have knowledge and power and sovereignty. Satan is a liar. And Eve saw the appeal. Worldliness has a lot to do with us following things that have appeal but don't have divine purpose. And Eve saw the appeal, saw that the fruit was good. We call it an apple. The Bible didn't call it an apple.
6: That's right.
5: Said fruit. We don't know what was on the tree, but whatever it was, it looked good. And Eve said, I think I want some. And she ate it. And then the Bible says, and she took it and gave to her husband who was with her. I don't believe in beating up on Eve because Eve had a silent husband standing right there who should have interceded, who should have said, no, baby, this is not God's plan. Let's go another way.
7: 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Now, attention all men, God has called you to be the spiritual leader in your home. And in case you've forgotten, God doesn't call the qualified, he qualifies the called. 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
5: I'm calling some men to stop being in the spiritual background and get in the foreground and let God use you in your family. Calling some men out of the lazy chair. Let any old devil walk up in your house and do whatever they want. And you just hear the doorbell ringing. Go on, get that baby. And she at the door. Honey, it's the devil. Go on, let him in, whatever it is. All right. Oh, look at Kobe. Lord, have mercy. Watching sports in instead of interceding and making sure that the enemy doesn't have an inroad in your house. There's a time for everything, but there's a time for you to bear down. That was the time Adam's macho should have kicked in. That's the time Adam should have stepped up. You know, brothers, we had that little macho thing that kicks in. Make sure it kicks in at the right time. You see the enemy trying to make mockery of your family? That's the time to jump up in there. When he saw Eve being enticed by the enemy, he should have stepped up and said, hey, wait. I got this, baby. You just hold on. Just take that strong arm and just gently guide her behind you. I'm standing between you and the devil. I got this. Now look here, man. Anything you got to say, I'm your man. What up? Do we have a problem here? Is there a failure to communicate? Do we need to step outside? What exactly is the problem? See, if Adam had done that, Eve, you know, sisters or something, they sing all these independent songs, but when they see a man step up and be a man again,

0: may step up and see a man, be a man for God. I don't care how independent they are and all singing Destiny Child and all that stuff. When they see a brother step up and handle his spiritual business, she be back there behind you smirking. Look at him. Let me tell you something. It's about fulfilling divine purpose. Paul said, no need of dividing over preachers, because all of our goal is to make sure that God is fulfilling his purpose through us. Yeah. Now, I want to let you know, God wants to fulfill his purpose in your life. You can't afford to be worldly. And then he wraps up the passage by saying that God is at work in us. He said, I built a foundation. When he came and established a church in Corinth, he likened it to laying a foundation of Jesus Christ in that city. He said, I laid the foundation, and now others are coming and building on the foundation. But watch this. He says, but you got to be mindful of what materials you use when you build. Some folk aren't fulfilling God's task and purpose. They're doing what's easy. They're doing what's convenient rather than what's right. He said, that's like building with poor quality material. You ever seen a cheaply built house? You ever driven in a cheaply built car? A lemon? Come on. There's a difference between quality and lack of quality. And as it is in the natural, so it is in the spiritual. God wants you to have a quality control to your walk with God. And the reason why is, he says in this passage, because one day it's going to be tested by God's fire of judgment. On that great day, everything we did in our lives is going to be put through the fire of God's judgment. And he says, you want to have built your life on God's purpose. Your foundation is Jesus Christ. The things you're doing are in God's order so that you're building with quality spiritual material. Yeah. He said, because when it gets tested by the fire, everything that is solid will remain. Everything that was cheap will be burned up. And that's why I want to tell you, that's why God's letting you go through some of what you're going through now. Because he is producing spiritual quality control. He wants you to see now what's going on in your life. So he'll let you go through certain trials to show you what you're made of. You ever say, God, why are you putting me through this? He's not doing it to destroy you. He's doing it to evaluate you. So that you can see, my life is not yet in order. I can't handle certain things that God wants me to handle. I can't take criticism yet. I can't deal with the enemy yet. I've got to learn how to be the person God wants me to be. See, we're the bless me generation, but I've told you before, God wants to do more than bless you. He wants to build quality into your life. And so you're just not going to be blessed. I know you're picking out all the blessing scriptures in the Bible, but you can't skip over the ones that talk about the trying of your faith. God is trying the faith of his people. He will test you. He won't just bless you. He'll put you in the furnace first. And you want to be blessed, but God said, I'm going to do something else. And God will make sure that you are boiled, broiled, fried, stewed, roasted, baked, burned, barbecued, blackened, sauteed, and smoked. God will take you through the furnace. He will cause some things to happen in your life where you say, God, are you finished yet? He'll say, no, not yet. I'm still doing something. Because he wants to get you just right so he can serve you up to the world. So that when you go on your job, you have anointing with you. You have the power of one who has been tried in the fire. You don't get shaken by this little baby stuff. You don't deal in petty details because you're spiritually mature. God can give you a tough task and you'll get it done. Spiritual quality control. I want to let you know, God is trying to raise the level of our walk with him. So that we don't practice things like division. We don't deal in things that are not God's purpose for us. We don't get sidetracked by the enemy's little sideshows. we stay the course and say, God, not my will, but thine be done. I only want what you want for me. I don't want a relationship you don't want for me, Lord. Did y'all hear that? I don't want a relationship you don't want for me, Lord. I don't care how good they look. If it's not you, I don't want it. Oh, yes, my flesh is attracted. There's appeal, but I can resist it in Jesus' name because I know that I only want what God wants for me. God will make you like Joseph, Potiphar's wife, round there trying to get his attention. You know that woman was fine. You know men of power have always had those pretty trophy wives on their arm. Sister Potiphar was bad. And young Joseph was single. He was a slave. He had been betrayed by his family. He's in a foreign country. The stage is set for him to fall into temptation. But he knew that he was a young man of purpose. He knew that this is no time for me to fall for the devil's tricks because God is taking me somewhere. And he told that woman when she said, come on, go to bed with me. He said, I can't do it. My God is watching me. Your husband might not catch us, but God is watching me every day. And I want to be in the position where he, when he's ready, when he has tried me, I want to come forth as gold.
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0: If you look at the men that raised you or the men you've seen, then your following that pattern assumes that that pattern is worth following. And the reality is that's not the way to accomplish a goal, to just follow the other folk who say they're going there. The way to reach a destination is to find the one who set the destination and to find out from him, how do I get from where I am to where you have ordained me to be?
1: That's next time in our message, Fatherhood by the Book. Until then, remember, he who began a good work in you will bring it to completion. In Christ, you are destined for victory.

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4: The Bible teaches us that we as Christians are to be filled with the Spirit. What does that mean? Well, so many people think it's filled up to your waist, filled up to your shoulders, filled up to your neck. But that's not what it means at all. We'll find out today on Turning Point what it really means to be filled with the Spirit of God. One of the most memorable events of my childhood happened when I was living in Dayton, Ohio, years ago. My father was a pastor in that city, and I was a paper boy at the time. I think it was in the seventh grade. And my paper route went up and down Woodman Avenue into some very interesting subdivisions that were being built along that road. Living in one of the subdivisions was a very mean man. Mean in every sense of the word. He did everything he could to terrorize the kids who lived in the neighborhood. And if you happened to be a paper boy there, you delivered your papers on that street as fast as you could and got out of there. One Halloween, some of my buddies and I decided it was time to get even with this guy. We cooked up some elaborate tricks because we knew Mr. Nasty wouldn't be giving out any treats that night. When my friends and I got to his door, however, it became immediately apparent that somebody had already been there before us with the same idea. Old Mr. Nasty was primed and ready. He came around from outside of the back door and started to chase us, screaming at the top of his lungs and firing tin cans at us like missiles. I mean, he might have been old, but he was fast. And he almost got on top of us before we knew what was happening. I have to honestly tell you, I don't think up until that time I'd ever been so afraid in my life. You see, it was dark, it was Halloween, and we were doing something we knew we shouldn't do. I'd tell you what I did, but I don't want to contribute to the delinquency of any minors here this morning. I took off from the front porch as fast as I could, tore down the cul-de-sac, raced across Woodman Avenue, and jumped over a fence I could not jump over again if I lived to be 100 years old. The next day, I found myself back at the scene of the crime, delivering my papers, and I remember driving by that fence I had jumped over and straddling my bike and thinking, how in the world did I ever jump over that fence? Man, I should go out for track. Oh, the wonders of adrenaline. I was filled with fear. I had discovered strength I never knew I possessed. Have you ever been filled with fear? Being filled means be controlled by. So when you read the words, be filled with the Spirit, what it means is be controlled by the Spirit. And the illustration that's given in Ephesians is an interesting one because it compares being filled with the Spirit to being drunk with wine. When you're drunk with wine, the wine takes over and you end up doing things you never would have done outside of it. When you're filled with the Spirit in a very positive way, you live life in a supernatural way, unlike anything you would ever be able to do if He weren't controlling the situation. You say, well, what does this have to do with the world as we live in today? Is it some mysterious doctrine that belongs to the mystics? Does it have anything to do with real life? I mean, does it have anything to do with Monday morning or the pile of dirty laundry or the stack of bills or the daily commute? Most of us would agree that the standards of Christianity are impossible, impossibly high. Christianity is not hard, it's impossible if you do it in your own strength. Scripture tells us to be humble, to be gentle, to always be rejoicing, to be constantly praying, to be taking every thought into captivity, to be loving those who oppose us. Trying in our own strength to do all that is exhausting. Not only is the standard too high, but we face an enemy on every step who's trying to oppose us in our walk with the Lord. If we don't have a power beyond ourselves, the Christian life becomes one long defeat. I love that old joke about the man who bought a new chainsaw from a local hardware dealer. He took it home and he cut a cord of wood. The dealer happened to be in the area just as the man was finishing up, and he stopped to chat with him. He said, "How do you like that new saw, sir?" He said, "Well, it's all right, I guess. I can tell you the truth, it's not much of an improvement over my old saw." The store owner went, "Really? That doesn't seem right. This is the latest model. Let me see that thing." And he picked it up. He pulled on the starter cord, and the big saw roared to life. And the man who had bought the saw said, "What was that noise?" So what was going on was he was trying to saw wood with a power saw where there was no power. You know, that's so like so much of what we do as Christians. We feel frustrated that we can't get stuff done, that we know God has called us to do this and act that way and live this way. But if we do it in our own strength, it will always be frustratingly a failure. The Bible tells us to be filled with the Spirit. Let me explore that for just a moment. In the Bible, we're told that this is something we are supposed to do. It's nothing less than a command. And do not be drunk with wine, in which is dissipation, but be filled with the Spirit. That's what Ephesians 5:18 says. Now, there are a couple of things about this command that I want you to note. First of all, it's in the imperative mood. That means it's not an option. It isn't something that says, if you have time to ponder for days or weeks, you might come to the conclusion of being filled. It's not one of those nice sounding but far away goals. The Word of God says that every believer, no matter who we are, no matter how long we've been saved, is commanded to be filled and controlled by the Holy Spirit. It's in the plural rather than in the singular. That means it's for all of us. It is not just for special people, spiritual giants or super saints. It's for everybody. And then it's in the passive voice, which means the object has something acting upon it from outside. In other words, we don't fill ourselves. The Holy Spirit is given to us by God, and we pray and God fills us with His Spirit so that we're controlled by the Spirit. Paul compares being filled with the Spirit to being filled with alcohol. When someone drinks, the alcohol comes from the outside and starts to control them on the inside. But when you let the Holy Spirit have access to your heart, your mind, and your life, He begins to guide and strengthen and empower you from the inside out. And then the last thing about this is that it's in the present tense. That means you don't just get filled once. Actually, the text really says, keep on being filled with the Holy Spirit. All of us know there are times when we just settle into doing our own thing, whether we like to admit it or not. But if you want to have victory in your Christian life, you need to let the Spirit of God tell you what to do. You say, well, how does that work, Pastor? How does the Spirit of God tell me what to do? First of all, I believe the Spirit of God speaks to us inwardly. The Bible says one of His goals is to convict us. Have you ever noticed that you're walking along doing your own thing and something comes along and you yield to it and you feel very uncomfortable about it? That's the Spirit of God in you saying you're going down the wrong road. The same thing happens when something good approaches and you know you're doing the right thing. The Spirit of God speaks to you. But most of all, the Spirit of God speaks to us through the Bible. The Bible is God's written word, and when we read that, two things happen. We have the inspiration of the Spirit in the writing of the Bible, and we have the Holy Spirit living within us, helping us to understand what the Bible says. I remember hearing a guy said, you know, I never could understand the Bible, then I got saved, and in the meantime, I discovered somebody rewrote it. No, they didn't rewrite the Bible. You just got the interpreter on the inside. He's helping you understand. The Bible says the natural man does not understand the things of the Spirit, for they're spiritually discerned. That means if you don't have the Holy Spirit because you're not a Christian, you can read the Bible until your eyes fall out, and it won't make any difference in your life. More and more as I grow in the Lord, I understand that being filled with the Spirit is an ongoing process. Sometimes, as I'm reading and studying the Bible, the Spirit of God will reveal something to me, some area of my life or ministry that isn't under His control, and He brings it to mind. He does. And I have to either yield that to Him or I have to deny it and go on doing my own thing. We should never imagine that being filled is a once-for-all deal that you can nail down at some Bible camp and throw a chunk of wood on the bonfire and it's all settled. Being filled is a continuous thing. Every day you seek the Lord and you wake up in the morning and say, Spirit of God, control my life today. I want to be a Spirit-led, Spirit-filled person on this day. Now, what are the conditions for this gracious act? What do we have to do? How do we go about this? How do I become a Spirit-filled Christian? First of all, you have to desire to be filled with the Spirit. If you have no desire for the Spirit of God to fill you and control you, guess what? It won't happen. John 7, Jesus says, if anyone thirsts, let him come to me and drink. And then he tells us later in the verse that that verse is about the Holy Spirit. In the Beatitudes in the New Testament, there's a verse that says, blessed are those who hunger and thirst after righteousness. And what that means is, if you're a Christian, do you ever have this feeling that there should be something else going on in your life beside what's going on right now? You want something more, something different, something more aligned with what God's will is, and you know in your heart you're not walking the straight and narrow, you're living on the fringe areas. If that doesn't bother you, and if you don't have a desire for there to be something more in your life, you're never going to be filled with the Spirit of God, because He doesn't come where He's not wanted. He's not going to come into your life and take control unless you ask Him to, unless you desire for that to happen. Are you thirsty? Maybe a little desperate for a closer walk with God? You say, well, that makes me feel like something's wrong. Let me tell you something. The Bible says you're blessed if you hunger after righteousness. It doesn't say you're blessed if you're righteous, although that's true. It says you're blessed if you hunger and thirst for righteousness. Do you have a desire for more of God, more of His will, more of His person? You're a candidate for the Holy Spirit's filling. That's what the Scripture says. Some people have told me, Pastor, I wish I could get to the place in my Christian life where I could just be happy. Jesus says you will be blessed if you hunger and thirst after righteousness. The word blessed is the word happy. Happy is the one who hungers and thirsts after righteousness. Don't deny that in your life. Don't push that away. Don't say, what's wrong with me? I just keep wanting more of God. If that's true of you, the Bible says you're a candidate for the Holy Spirit's infilling. Then you have to denounce sin in your life. Let me tell you something. The Holy Spirit will not cohabit a life that is filled with willful sin. If you're living in habits that are not honoring to the Lord, the Holy Spirit's not going to move in next to that. His first name is holy. And He's going to want to be in a place where holiness is true. Paul explained it like this. He said, since we have these promises, dear friends, let us purify ourselves from everything that contaminates the body and spirit, perfecting holiness out of reverence for God. When we come to be filled with the Holy Spirit, first of all, we have to want to be. We have to desire it. And secondly, we have to be willing to deal with the things in our life that are not pleasing to the Lord. I'll tell you something I've learned. You say, well, I don't know if there are things like that in my life. If you ask the Lord to reveal them to you, He flat out will do it. You won't have to ask Him a number of times. You won't have to say, oh, Lord, Lord, please show me the things that are wrong in my life. What I've discovered is if you ask Him for that, He will show it to you through His word, through a sermon, through something you hear on the radio, through a conversation with, I don't know what it'll be, but He has this way of always making us aware of the things in our life that are not pleasing to Him. You may be afraid to ask that question because you don't want to know the answer. That's what I discover from a lot of folks I know. Why don't you ask the Lord to show you those things in your life that are not pleasing to Him? because you already know those things in your life that are not pleasing to him. You don't need God to tell you those things. So you don't ask. The Bible says if you want to be controlled by the Spirit of God, you have to get serious about not living your life according to the old way before you were saved. You need to live your life in a new way. Denounce sin in your life. Third thing you got to do is you have to dedicate yourself fully to Christ. To be filled with the Spirit is to yield to his control. The Holy Spirit doesn't want to just be the resident of your life. He wants to be the president of your life. He wants to sit on the throne of your life. He wants to rule every day in the decisions you make, in the things you do, in the places you go. I used to pray when I'd get up in the morning, Lord, help me to take Jesus Christ with me wherever I go and be an influence for him. And then I realized that's prayer I don't have to pray because he's going with me anyway. So to be filled with the Spirit is to yield to the Spirit's control. Romans 12, 1 and 2 have been used over the years to illustrate this. And I'm not going to read it from the King James. I'm going to read it from Phillips' paraphrase because it's so good. Listen to these words. With eyes wide open to the mercies of God, I beg you, my brothers, as an act of intelligent worship, to give him your bodies as a living sacrifice, consecrated to him and acceptable by him. Don't let the world around you squeeze you into its own mold, but let God remold your minds from within so that you may prove in practice that the plan of God for you is good and it meets all of his demands and moves toward the goal of true maturity. So we say, all right, Lord, you know what I want, and my life is clean now, and I've confessed my sin. Now I'm just going to give you control in my business, in my home, in my free time, in every part of me. Lord, you've got it all. No strings attached, no clauses, no reservations. You got me. Someone has illustrated this as a house with a bunch of rooms in it. Jesus wants access to every room in your life. He wants to control. You can't lock him out of some rooms. You can't say, no, this is my thing over here, Lord. I'll take care of this. You got all the rest of it, but I got this. He wants absolute, total control. Some of you know that I went to Dallas Seminary. Dallas Seminary is a wonderful place. It was founded by a man named Lewis Sperry Chafer. I wasn't there when the school was founded. That was a long, long time ago. But I've read a lot about this man, and he was unique. He did things most people wouldn't have the courage to do, and usually it turned out pretty good. I remember reading that on one occasion in Dallas, he was asked to speak at a banquet, and there were a lot of preliminaries, a lot of music, a lot of announcements, along with various presentations and endless acknowledgments. I know what that's like. I've been in that spot. I went to a place once where they had a bunch of sponsors on the radio, and they let every sponsor speak for 5 minutes. Well, this event with Lewis Sperry Chafer, it was 3 hours before he got to speak. 3 hours. He immediately endeared himself to the audience when he got up and he said, I had prepared a somewhat lengthy message, but the hour is late. I will not detain you. Therefore, I'm just going to present a 3-point outline of the message and let the Spirit of God speak to your heart. Here's what he said. My subject is the reasonableness of fully surrendering our lives to God. Reason number one, he is all wise and he knows better than anyone else what is best for my life. Reason number two, he's almighty and he has the power to accomplish that which is best for me. Reason number three, he loves me more than anyone else in the world loves me. Conclusion, the most logical thing a Christian can do is to surrender his life completely to God. What more can I say? What need I say more? And with that, he sat down. He got a standing ovation, not because of the message, but because it was over. But the message was worth an ovation. God knows you better than anyone else knows you. God loves you more than anyone else loves you. And God is more powerful than anyone else could ever be, can accomplish in you what no one else can do. So why wouldn't you want to give your life over to him and his Spirit in your heart? You have to have a desire to be filled. You have to denounce sin in your life. You have to dedicate yourself completely to the Lord. And the Bible says that when we do these things, the Holy Spirit will take control. There are two verses in the New Testament that have often intrigued me about the Holy Spirit. Maybe you've read them and wondered, what in the world does that mean? They have a lot to do with what we're talking about today, because these things can get in the way of the Spirit of God controlling your life. 1 Thessalonians 5:19 says this, "Do not quench the Holy Spirit." What in the world does that mean? It means that when the Holy Spirit's on fire in your life, don't throw cold water on what he wants you to do. Don't shut him down. Don't put him on hold. You quench the Holy Spirit by not doing something he tells you to do. And when you walk in the Spirit and are filled with the Spirit, you don't want to quench him. When he tells you to do something, do it. Because if you don't, you're quenching him. You're pouring water on the influence of the Spirit in your life. That's why total obedience is required here. You don't get to pray about it. You don't get, give me a couple of weeks to think this over, Lord. He tells you to do something. You know it's from him. You do it. And if you don't, you quench the Holy Spirit. The other one in the New Testament that's similar to this is in Ephesians 4:30 that says, "Do not grieve the Holy Spirit of God." How do we grieve the Holy Spirit? Well, if you're not going to walk in the Spirit, if you're not going to be filled with the Spirit, the last thing you want to do is to grieve him or in any way to shut him down. The Holy Spirit tells you to do something and you don't do it, you grieve him. You do something that's dishonoring to the Lord, you grieve him. The Holy Spirit is a living, vital person who lives within you and wants to help you live your life. Then the scripture tells us we have to depend on the Holy Spirit daily. Walk in the Spirit, and you shall not fulfill the lust of the flesh. Man, have I got an illustration for you on this point. I've had to learn how to walk all over again in the last couple of years. I'm not there yet, but I'm getting there. What I've learned is when you walk, you put one foot out, and you have to depend on that foot to hold you while you move the other foot to get ahead of it. You have to take your steps one at a time. If you get too far ahead of yourself, you end up on the floor. If you get too crazy and try to go too fast, you can't keep up with yourself. Walking is a wonderful privilege. I didn't realize how wonderful it is until these days. What a joy it is to be able to walk. But the Bible says we're to walk in the Spirit. What does that mean? That means we're to depend on him every day, one step at a time. I remember years ago, there was a big debate in the church about how to know the will of God. And I read the books and heard the sermons, and I never did quite get them. And one day I realized the will of God for your life is composed of the will of God for every day of your life. If you walk with the Lord every day, you will end up in the place where God wants you to be. We worry so much about what God wants us to do tomorrow, next year, next month. And God, I think, is more concerned about whether or not we're putting one foot ahead of each other and depending on him and walking in the Spirit. That's the challenge every day. Lord, help me to walk with you today. Walking in the Spirit means trusting in the Lord God every moment. Every day you get up and say, "You're in control of my life. I'm going to depend upon you today." Now, one last thing before we close our Bibles. What happens to you when you're filled with the Spirit? You know, if you watch Christian television, you're going to hear somebody say, "When you're filled with the Spirit, you will speak in tongues." The Bible doesn't teach that. I'm not here to debate speaking in tongues. That's not the purpose of this message. But you know, one of the things that's interesting to me, that's very mysterious, very obsolete. The real evidence of being Spirit-filled is much more practical than that. In Ephesians, it says this, "Be filled with the Spirit, speaking to one another in psalms and hymns and spiritual songs, singing and making melody in your heart to the Lord, giving thanks always for all things to God in the name of the Lord Jesus, and submitting to one another in the fear of God." The Bible says when you're filled with the Spirit of God, your relationships will be different. You'll be speaking to one another in psalms and hymns and spiritual songs. You'll have a holy way of dealing with it. You won't be always antagonistic to everything that happens in your life. And then it says singing and making melody in your heart to the Lord. Worship is one of the evidences of a Spirit-filled person. Let me tell you something else. Worship is the evidence of a Spirit-filled church. If you're out someplace, maybe you have to move and you're trying to find a new church, you can find out a lot about that church before the pastor ever gets up to speak. What's going on with the worship? Are the people worshiping? You can go to some churches where there's two or three people singing on the stage. Nobody's singing in the pew. Spirit-filled churches are worshiping churches. That's why I love to come to this church, because before I ever get to speak, I get to worship. And then the Bible says we're giving thanks. Do you know that giving thanks is impossible for those who complain and are grumpy and grouchy and whining? A lot of the problems in churches these days are people that are unhappy over crazy things. They don't like the pews, they don't like the colors, maybe they don't like the preacher. The Bible says if you're spirit-filled, you're going to be filled with gratitude. You're going to be thankful for the things God does for you. You know, I've been taken away from some of the things I love to do over these last 2 years, but God has shown me that I can be thankful for the things I can still do, and I am very grateful for that. To be spirit-filled means to be filled with gratitude, to be grateful, to be thankful. I'd love to be around people like that, don't you? They just lift you up and make you feel worthy of every day. Here's one that'll touch all of us. The last one on this list in this passage is to be submitting. It says submitting one to another. You know, when I first came here, I did a lot of weddings, and I had a wedding ceremony, and in this wedding ceremony it says, wives, be submissive to your own husbands. And I once had a lady call me and say, I won't let you marry me unless you take that out of the ceremony. I'm not going to do that. I said, we're going to have to get somebody else to marry you, because that's what the Bible teaches. One time, however, I did a wedding where I got it mixed up and I had the husband submitting to the wife. Took me a long time to get that one straightened out. But you know what's interesting about all of that? What's interesting is this is not about wives submitting to husbands. This is about everybody submitting to everybody. What does it say? Submitting to one another in the fear of God. It means to have a spirit of not always having to be number one, not always having to be the one who makes all the decisions, but being submissive, have an attitude of submission. Do you know what I'm talking about when I say that? Be submissive one to another. Give everyone an opportunity. Don't always have to be first. Jesus said that when we are filled with the Spirit, out of our life, rivers of living water will flow. You know what that means? Spirit-filled people will have an influence on others. Spirit-filled people will have a life that is contagious. I need to tell you this. I've told you this before over the years. One of the people like that I met when I came to this church was Tim LaHaye. You know, he taught on the spirit-filled life, but he lived the spirit-filled life. When I was with him, I always left him feeling better about life and desiring to do better myself. He had a contagious spirit. You can have that spirit if you let the Spirit of God control your life. If you'll just be willing to say, Lord, I've been trying to do this on my own, and I need to be filled with the Spirit. I would encourage you this week to explore that thought in your life. Let me tell you, if you're not a Christian, if you're not a believer, you don't have the Spirit, so that doesn't work. You need Jesus first. When you get Jesus, you get the Spirit.
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0: What keeps people consistently coming back to God's Word, reading it and studying it day after day, year after year, generation after generation? For many around the world, the answer is the faithful teaching of Dr. J. Vernon McGee. Welcome to the Sunday Sermon on Through the Bible. I'm Steve Schwetz, and today is really a very special day on the Bible bus. We're turning our attention to Chickens Come Home to Roost. It's a beloved message from Dr. McGee because it speaks with honest clarity and deep hope straight to the human heart. These Sunday sermon messages carry a different kind of warmth. They feel personal, pastoral, urgent in the best sense of the word. And today's message is one of those sermons that people remember long after they've heard it. Before we get to it, though, I want to share messages from a few of our Spanish language listeners, brothers and sisters whose stories remind us why God's word matters so much. Dolores from the United States recently left this comment on Facebook. Thanks to you, I can hear the word of my good Lord every day. I used to listen to and read the word, but I fell short in understanding it, and I truly love how wonderful it is to be able to learn from you. I am grateful to all of you who make it possible for us to have the privilege of hearing and learning from the word of my great God. Thank you, and may the Lord continue to bless all of my brothers and sisters in faith. I send you all a big hug. Well, isn't that beautiful? Simple gratitude for understanding God's word more clearly. And you know, that's exactly why this ministry exists. It's to help people hear, understand, and grow. Now, here's another note. This is from Pedro in Argentina. I'm from a small town with limited resources, and God always gave me the desire to study and learn about Him. Your studies are incredible. I listen to them every day and learn and study a lot. I searched for Dr. McGee's full study and made a copy, which was hard because it's so big, but it's helped me tremendously. I teach a small group and use many of your outlines to teach. You are a great blessing. Well, that's how the Word of God moves, isn't it? One heart changed, then another, and then a whole community is touched. Here's a listener from Colombia named Inez. When my husband was a child, he lived in a town where, after working in the fields, people would gather at night around the radio and listen attentively. Later, we came to faith in Christ and searched for answers to biblical questions with Dr. J. Vernon McGee. And here we are. I especially loved the musical themes and the reflection before the teaching, La Fuente de la Vida, has been a great program. Well, isn't that an encouragement? And then here's one. This is a brief one from Sammy in Mexico. I've come to know God's tender care through the power of His Word. In seasons when loneliness has felt especially heavy, Scripture has been my source of strength and comfort. Again and again, the Lord brings passages to mind that assure me I'm never truly alone. The real joy is found in His presence and lasting delight at His side. I'm deeply grateful for these gifts of grace. May God bless you all. Well, that's the quiet miracle of Scripture, isn't it? It meets us in hunger, in our questions, even in loneliness, and then it reminds us that we're never truly alone. And maybe that resonates with you today, because the truth is your story matters too. The way God first met you right where you were, the way He's teaching you, correcting you, and comforting you, or drawing you closer right now. These stories encourage believers all over the world more than you might think. So sometime soon, why don't you write and tell us what God's doing in your life as a result of spending time in His Word. Your story could be the very thing that someone else needs to keep going. You can share it online at ttb.org through our app or by writing to us at Box 7100, Pasadena, California, 91109. Or in Canada, Box 25325, London, Ontario, N6C, 6B1. Or you can always call and leave your story on our voicemail line. We especially love hearing from you that way. And now as we turn to our message, let's pray. Father, thank you for your word that reaches across languages and nations and generations. And thank you for every listener whose life is being changed by the truth of Scripture. As we hear this message now, Lord, quiet our hearts and open our minds and help us to respond to you with faith and obedience. In Jesus' name, amen. Here's the Sunday sermon on Through the Bible with Dr. J. Vernon McGee.
1: Our subject of the morning is Chickens Come Home to Roost. This morning we have a text, and the text is found in the sixth chapter of the Epistle to the Galatians, verses 7 and 8. Be not deceived, God is not mocked, for whatsoever a man soweth, that shall he also reap. For he that soweth to his flesh shall of the flesh reap corruption. But he that soweth to the Spirit shall of the Spirit reap life everlasting. This statement of the Apostle Paul in Galatians is an axiom of life. It's a law of humanity. It's like the law of gravitation. It is one that operates in all the different areas of this world. It's applicable to any sphere or situation or any strata of society. The entire spectrum of life is covered by this law. Move it into any area. Move it into the realm of biology. Go first to botany and plant life. You sow corn, you get corn. You sow oats, you get oats. Whatsoever a man sows, that shall he also reap. Move it into the realm of zoology, the animal world, and you will find that cows beget cows, lions beget lions. You can take it into the bovine or the canine or the avian family, and you'll find that it works. Chickens come from hen eggs. That's a profound statement to make, I know, but it certainly is a true statement, and I'm not this morning debating whether it was the chicken or the egg first. Since then, it's always been chickens come from hen eggs, because there's a law that operates. Whatsoever a man sows, that shall he also reap. If you want turtles, you must have turtle eggs. Now, it is true that pearls do come from oysters, and I heard of a girl that got a diamond from a nut, but that hasn't anything in the world to do with this law, I can assure you, because it still works in all the different departments of life. You take in the realm of political economy, put it on the national level, and go back to the very beginning, and you take that first great world empire. God said through Daniel, you've been put in the balances, weighed in the balances, and found wanting. God says, what you sow is a nation that you will reap. Righteousness exalteth a nation, but sin is a reproach to any people. You take it into the spiritual realm, and it's true today for both the saved and the unsaved. It's true of those that are children of God and those that are far from God and without God in the world. The person who is saved does not abrogate this law because he happens to be saved. And by the same token, the person who's unsaved does not abrogate the law at all. It operates in the life of every individual here and has lived on the earth. Haman built a gallows to hang Mordecai on, and he was hanged on that gallows. Justin the apostate, who killed Christians in his army and used the sword to exterminate them, was exterminated by the sword on the battlefield. We were down in New Orleans, and we went through the French Quarter, and they showed us the Napoleon house that's down there. It's not that Napoleon ever lived in that house, because he never did, but it was prepared for him, and it was made ready for him, but he never got there. It was a dream that never did come true, unrealized and unfulfilled, and this man died in loneliness and in bitterness on the island of Elba, never permitted to come, the man that had dashed so many dreams to the ground, the man that had brought disappointment and loneliness to so many people in Europe, it came to him because God says, whatsoever a man sows, that shall he also reap. Hitler and Mussolini, they probably stirred up more strife and bloodshed than any two men that have lived. And these two men died by violence and bloodshed. because you don't break that law even when you're a dictator. Al Capone was the gangster that had a gang that controlled liquor during the Prohibition era and prostitution, especially in Chicago. But a girl took an awful revenge on him, for he died of paresis. Paresis is a softening of the brain caused by syphilis. May I say to you, God says you don't break his law. Be not deceived. God is not mocked. Whatsoever a man sows, that shall he also reap. The world outside calls it poetic justice and recognizes it. The poet expressed it like this: there is a destiny that shapes our ends, rough-hew them how we will. The Greeks put it in a bromide like this: the dice of the gods are loaded. And they are, because you don't break this pattern, not in this life. The philosopher has expressed it like this: the fortuitous concurrence of circumstances, and the man on the street just calls it bad luck, but this morning we call it chickens come home to roost. Hamlet, who had seen the disaster and who could say there's something rotten in the state of Denmark, he could say finally, this young prince, oh, that this too solid flesh would melt, thaw and resolve itself into a dew, or that the everlasting had not placed his cannon gainst self-slaughter. How stale, flat, and unprofitable seem to me the uses of this world. Chickens do come home to roost. Jezebel played fast and loose and thought that she would get by with it, but she didn't get by with it, because the prophet had already said the same way in which you took the life of an innocent man and the dogs licked his blood, the dogs will actually eat your flesh. And it came to pass the same way. Marilyn Monroe was a sex pot, was an idol of American young girls. May I say to you, she was a suicide, ill-starred. And Bridget Bardot has tried several times to commit suicide, because there is a law that operates that God says, be not deceived. God is not mocked. Whatsoever a man sows, that shall he also reap. Now, this text actually was not given to the unsaved. It wasn't given to the non-Christian at all. It was given for the child of God. That's what Paul means when he's writing to the Galatians. And he follows through by saying to the Christian, if you please, if you sow to the flesh, you shall of the flesh reap corruption. That's for the Christian. And if you sow to the Spirit, you shall reap life everlasting. Now, this text here is, I think, one that is applicable to a man in Scripture as no other man. Jacob is the most conspicuous example that we have in Scripture of the operation of this text. And I want it said right here at the beginning that Jacob was God's man. He was chosen before he was born. He played fast and he played loose with life, as others have. But he was God's man through it all. His conduct did not conform to the position that he had before God. But he was God's man. In spite of what he did, and in spite of his life, he's still God's man. But he lived like the devil's disciple. And you begin to see him starting early in life. He bought a birthright from his brother that had already been promised to him, and God would give it to him in his own good time. But why should this young fellow wait? when he's sharp enough and he's clever enough and he's crooked enough to get it on his own, and he got it on his own in a way that God could not honor and did not honor. And then he deceived his father. At the time of the blessing, he pretended to be his eldest son. He went and got a goat, killed the goat, took the smell of it and put it on him and the blood on him, and took the goat's skin and put it on top of his hand and let his father feel. He deceived his father. He had no right to do that. And he did all of this. And he seemed to get by with it, and God did nothing. And I think Jacob would have promoted the idea that God is dead. But a day of reckoning was coming. Payday, someday, he fled to the land of Haran. He had to leave home because of Esau. And he came to the house of his uncle Laban. He sought refuge and asylum there. He wanted to wait until the storm blew over at home, and then he'd return. But he moved into a hurricane. What he refused to learn at home, Uncle Laban is going to teach him in a far country. This boy is the prodigal son now, and he runs off to Uncle Laban and expects to be treated well. But Uncle Laban sent him to college. UH was the name of the college, not the University of Haran, but the University of Hard Knocks. He spent 20 years in that university,

And so he said, what shall I pay you? And here we start now with the first lesson. And the very interesting thing is he had discovered that this boy had fallen in love with his youngest daughter, Rachel. And so the time came and he said, I'll work for her 7 years. We are told that those years went by so quickly, and the story goes something like this. We'll let the Spirit of God tell it in Genesis 29, verse 16. And Laban had two daughters. The name of the elder was Leah. The name of the younger was Rachel. Leah was tender-eyed, but Rachel was beautiful and well-favored. And Jacob loved Rachel and said, I'll serve thee 7 years for Rachel, thy younger daughter. And Laban said, it's better that I give her to thee than that I should give her to another man. Abide with me. And then the loveliest thing that's said about Jacob at this time is this, and Jacob served 7 years for Rachel, and they seemed unto him but a few days for the love he had to her. He loved her, and he worked 7 years. Now the day for the ceremony has come. And in that day, the bride was always brought well-veiled, covered entirely. Uncle Laban knows a few things also. So Uncle Laban shifted girls. And when it says that Leah was tender-eyed, that's just a nice way of saying that she was not very good-looking. And so the thing that happened was he thought he was marrying Rachel, the younger daughter, and he got Leah. And we are told in verse 25, it came to pass that in the morning, behold, it was Leah. And he said to Laban, what is this that thou hast done unto me? Did not I serve with thee for Rachel? Wherefore then hast thou beguiled me? Listen who's talking. This is the boy that pretended to be the elder son. He was the younger son. He deceived his father, and now he is deceived in the exact way in which he had deceived. Because God said, and you've got to come to the end of the Bible, because if he'd said it at the beginning, you might not have believed. But now you have too many examples, and God says, Jacob, be not deceived. God is not mocked. You're my man. Whatsoever you sow, that shall you also reap. If you sow corn, you never get cotton. And in the exact way in which you deceived, that's the way you've been deceived. And he's just now starting to college, by the way. That was his freshman year. He's just now beginning to learn some things. But that night, the honeymoon was over. And he now goes to work again for 7 more years for Rachel. And Laban very cleverly said, verse 26, it must not be so done in our country to give the younger before the firstborn. Dear Uncle Laban hadn't told everything. He said, Jacob, there was a little item there that I overlooked. We have a rule and a law in our country that you don't give the younger daughter in marriage before the older daughter. I forgot to tell you that. So you have Leah now. Do you want to serve for Rachel? And you can be sure of one thing, that this is not God's best for this man. And we find now in verse 30 that he loved also Rachel more than Leah. And we are told that there's strife in the family. And when Rachel saw that she bare Jacob no children, Rachel envied her sister. So that now we have in this home envy and strife. And I say it this morning, very kindly, but I want to say it, that home of Jacob, yonder in the

0: land of Haran that he founded was a hell on earth. Oh, how this man is learning you don't beat God at his own game. That when God says if you're going to sow it, you're going to reap it. And I don't care what you sow, God says you'll reap it. And so this boy is learning now. Now he's been a very clever boy. You remember he bought a birthright, and he got it at a reduced rate. He only gave a bowl of soup for it. Very cheap for what he got. It was a bargain price. But you know, Laban likes bargains also. And will you listen to this poor boy after 20 years? And listen to him as he begins now to cry out, "This 20 years have I been with thee. Thy ewes and thy she-goats have not cast their young, and the rams of thy flock have I not eaten. That which was torn of beasts I brought not unto thee. I bear the loss of it. Of my hand didst thou require it, whether stolen by day or stolen by night. Thus I was. In the day the drought consumed me, and the frost by night, and my sleep departed from mine eyes. Thus have I been 20 years in thy house. I served thee 14 years for thy two daughters, and 6 years for thy cattle, and thou hast changed my wages 10 times. You talk about having a union. This boy Jacob needed a union to belong to, because this man is constantly changing his wages. He never knows from one day to another what might happen. This man who had bought a birthright, who was clever and slick in that dealing, found out that chickens come home to roost. And now he's being treated the same way. Then we have, I suppose, the classic example in this man's life. There's a story of Joseph. You will recall that Joseph was his favorite son, the boy that he loved, because he was the son of Rachel. And his brethren hated him, and you'll recall that they sold him into Egyptian bondage. And then they wanted their father to think that he had been killed. And they took that coat of many colors, and of all things, they killed a goat and dipped it in the blood of the goat. This is the man that took the skin of a goat and deceived his own father. Now, as a father, he's deceived the very same way. And it was the saddest day of his life. This man found out that there is an axiom of God that operates. Be not deceived. God is not mocked. Whatsoever a man sows, that shall he also reap. And just because he's God's man, he won't escape, especially when he's playing fast and loose. Now, that's not an isolated case in the Word of God. Very briefly, let me mention some others. There's the story of David. David committed an awful sin, and let's not play it down. It was awful. God said it was awful. And why do you think it's awful? Because the Word of God says it's awful, my beloved. But the thing that David did, the king of Babylon did it every day and got by with it. Seemingly, but you see, David is God's man. And there stood that man, Nathan, God's prophet, right before him. And he tells the story of a man that took a little ewe lamb that belonged to a poor man. And David could see the sin in somebody else, but he couldn't see it in himself. And you know, that's our trouble. We have spiritual astigmatism. We can see where the other man is wrong, but we can't see our own. And so this man David, red-headed fellow that he is, he stands up and he says, "If that man's in my kingdom, he shall be punished. Who is he?" Took a lot of courage for Nathan to lift his hand and point it and say, "Thou art the man." It's not my brother nor my sister, but it's me, O Lord. And so this man David could have had Nathan executed, but he didn't. He went immediately to God in confession. And one of the greatest confessions that's recorded in the Word of God is this confession of David. Psalm 51, have mercy upon me, O God, according to thy loving kindness, according unto the multitude of thy tender mercies, blot out my transgressions. Listen to him again, verse 7, purge me with hyssop, and I shall be clean. Wash me, and I shall be whiter than snow. And then listen to him again. Cast me not away from thy presence. Take not thy Holy Spirit from me. Restore unto me the joy of thy salvation, and uphold me with thy free spirit. He confessed it. But you see, God says, be not deceived. God is not mocked. David, you can't get by with it. Have you read the rest of David's story? I'm afraid a great many people just see this one blot on an otherwise outstanding life. From that day on, God took him to the woodshed, put the lash on his back, and as far as the Word of God is concerned, he never took the lash off of his back. He had done a disgraceful thing in breaking up another man's home. Read what happened to David's daughter. He did an awful thing in murdering another man. Read what happened to Absalom, the boy he loved above everything else in life. God said, David, you don't get by with it. The interesting thing is, I can't find anywhere where David cries out to God. I feel like saying, oh, God, let him alone. You've hit him enough. But David never said that. He said, as the hart panteth after the water brook, so panteth my soul after thee, O God. Regardless, I'm coming to you. I want to be right with you. Oh, how we need that deep working of the Spirit of God today in the lives of Christians who are in sin. I tell you, God still has a woodshed, and he still uses it. Then we find this man, David, never crying out to God. Never did he cry out to God. He's not the only one. You come to the New Testament and somebody says, well, when you get to the New Testament, it's different. No, it's not. Peter says to the Lord Jesus in the upper room, I'll die for you. He denied him that night, denied him three times. But our Lord said, Peter, there's a law that operates. You will be crucified. And he was. Peter, when he was crucified, tradition says, asked that his head be put down. He says, I'm not worthy to die like my Lord died. Paul the apostle stood one day, a young man, and saw another young man, that first martyr of the church, and he's responsible for his death. They put the clothes at the feet of this young Pharisee, Saul. And that young man saw that man stoned to death and gave the word for it. Now on the Damascus Road, he comes to Christ and somebody says, well, his sins are forgiven. Yes, they are. He's a child of God. Yes, he is. But you forgot there is a law of God that says, be not deceived. God is not mocked. For whatsoever a man sows, that shall he also reap. But will he go through that? Yes, he will. Follow him. First missionary journey. Comes to Antioch of Pisidia. And then the hatred is building up against him. And finally, the crowd take him out and the mob stones him to death. Was he dead? Listen to him. Paul says, I knew a man once. You did, Paul? Who was he? I'm the man. I knew a man once. He was caught up to the third heaven. You mean you were caught up to the third heaven? Yes. When? When they took me outside of Lystra, yonder in the Galatian country, and stoned me to death. Were you dead, Paul? Yes. Did God raise you from the dead? Yes. The young man that had seen Stephen stoned to death has the same thing happen to him. We're told today that if we would judge ourselves, we'd not be judged. God says he doesn't want to do this, but if you and I won't deal with that which is wrong in our lives, God will. Where did the prodigal son get his whipping? When he came home? No. There was a fatted calf there. There was a robe. There was a ring. There was a banquet. There was joy when he came home. He got an awful whipping in the far country. Because God says, whatsoever you sow, you're going to reap. Let me come back now with Jacob. There came a day when God closed in with Jacob yonder at the brook Jabbok. I stood there, and I thought of that man. He had played fast and loose. He had been a disgrace to God, but he was God's man. He was a prodigal son now coming home. And God says, Jacob, you can't go on living like this. And that night, God moved in on him. A man wrestled with him that night, broke his leg, but God got him that night. Because he is God's man. This inexorable and inflexible law that knows no exceptions is one of the greatest proofs this morning that God is not dead, my beloved. It's operating today. Justin the apostate, I referred to him. Oh, how that brutal Roman hated Christians, and he found out that they were in his army. He found out a young commander in his army was a Christian. He brought him in. He took him and flogged him and then ready to kill him. And he said to him, calling him by name, where is your carpenter now? Justin thought he was dead. And this young officer said, sir, he's making a coffin for the emperor. And he was. Well, that young man was killed. Became a martyr. But the next day out on the field of battle, this man who thought he was invulnerable was mortally wounded. And as he fell on the battlefield, he reached into his breast, which covereth blood, put in his finger and flung it into the air and said, thou hast won, O Galilean, thou hast won. And he fell back dead because he always wins. My friend, may I say to you, God is not dead. He's still moving, and he's moving in the nations of the world today. We're trying today to build a great society without a so great salvation. We're trying to have peace today without the Prince of Peace. And God says, there is no peace, saith my God, to the wicked. And my friend, we can't have peace today. After World War II, we became big brother to the world. We sent our dollars abroad to buy friends and peace. We worshiped the almighty dollar, and we thought the world would worship it, but they didn't. They didn't buy our line. We wanted to live in peace and plenty at home, surfeited with materialism. Security and sin was what we wanted, and we forgot God. We did a good job of forgetting him. Oh, we were religious, having a form of godliness, but denying the power thereof. Church membership after the war climbed like a thermometer in August in a cornfield in Illinois. We produced synthetic saints. They were as phony as $3 bills. And today we have a tremendous church membership all over this land. And right now, liberalism is confessing that it is bankrupt today. They humanize the Lord Jesus Christ. They naturalize the Bible. They socialize the gospel. They devitalize salvation, immunize the cross, emasculated regeneration, and fumigated sin. And they reply today redemption as if it's a cosmetic. That's all in the world today. That they are after is just as little as possible. We've forgotten God. What about fundamentalism? Well, we've made quite a few religious clubs today filled with spiritual snobs. We're afraid to venture forth into an evil world today. Fundamentalism today needs to begin to reach out, my beloved, and not be satisfied with our little religious clubs today. May I say to you, where are Christians today taking stands on moral issues? Right here in Los Angeles, I noticed coming in yesterday on the train that a politician, and you have to admit he's a politician, running for office, has spoken out against an immoral art display. Why aren't Christians today, individual Christians, speaking out today? Where are the laymen today to stand for God in this hour? We have a lot of Christian chickens. Well, we do not seem to have the courage today. The only thing we criticize today is the preacher. And we only do that in certain little groups. But we don't take a stand for those things today that Christians should be taking a stand on. Oh, today to get in the arena of life and stand for God. My friend, this morning, God is alive and he's moving in the affairs of the world today. I honestly don't think he's attending church right now. But our Lord said to those religious leaders in his day, and I think he'd say it to us this morning, ye search the scriptures, for in them ye think ye have eternal life, and they are they which testify of me. And then that wail that came from his soul, and ye will not come to me that ye might have life. And then listen to him, if ye believe not that I am he, ye shall die in your sins. God is not dead, but you and I are. And life is only through him today. I close. I had the privilege of, while I was away, of doing something that I very seldom am able to do. I was with two millionaires. One was in Illinois. A man that met us at the train the other morning at 4:30 in the morning turned a car over to us. He told me when I was there before his story. He and I sat waiting for the train late at night. He told me how, as a young man, he played fast and loose. And he said, my one desire was to get rich. And he said, I accumulated a fortune, $1 million. And he lost every dime of it. He became bitter, went into farther into sin. And then through a wonderful miracle, he came to Christ. And he says, when I came to him, I no longer wanted to become rich, but he's worth $1 million today. His friends say in Peoria that he has a Midas touch. Now, I guess he's in a dozen businesses, that he can't touch a thing, doesn't turn to gold. He said to me, oh, how God dealt with me. And then he brought me to himself. You don't beat him. The dice of the gods are loaded. And our God says, don't roll them with me. I know exactly how they're coming up. And they're not coming up in your favor. Don't play with me. Be not deceived. God is not mocked, for whatsoever a man sows, that shall he also reap. The other man was down in Florida. He's retired. Lovely, cultured, refined man and his lovely wife. He told me, he said, I was saved late in life. He never missed a morning service or an evening. He said, I never had Bible study before. Friends, you don't know how wonderful it is to teach folk that have never had Bible study. They came up to me that last evening, and she said to me, tears in her eyes, she says, I can't tell you what this week's meant to us. If I did, I'd break down. She held onto my hand for a moment, turned and walked away. Then he, in a very wonderful way, he said, you know, I came to God late in life. I look back upon my life in which I spent just making money. Oh, he said, if I could only go back and live it over, be not deceived. God is not mocked. Whatsoever a man sows, that shall he also reap. You sow corn, you get corn. You sow oats, you'll get oats. You sow wild oats, and I guarantee you, you'll get wild oats. And you'll get an abundant crop. Chickens do come home to roost.
1: 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I'm Steve Schwartz, praying this blessing over you from 2 Thessalonians 3, verse 5. May the Lord direct your hearts into the love of God and into the patience of Christ. Amen.

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3: 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The senior pastor is Arkles Brooks, and he'll present to you in the next quarter hour an uplifting message of hope based on the Word of God and the salvation of Jesus Christ. 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
4: Good evening, saints. Glad you turned in here. We're looking at the thing that we're talking about is wisdom, and how do you get wisdom? It's by instruction. That's why it's so important to have godly men and fathers and mothers, of course. But here again, we're looking at Proverbs, and the title of the Proverbs of Solomon, the son of David, king of Israel, just very wise people. What is the purpose of wisdom and knowledge? Now, how do you get? Someone has to teach you. That's why we have to, we said in the verse, my son, if thou wilt receive my words and hide my commandments with thee. In other words, teach them the things that are going to be positive for them, so that thou incline thy ear unto wisdom and apply thine heart to understanding. That's how you get the wisdom. But first, it's got to have, we need wisdom, godly, wholesome men to be fathers. And here it says to know knowledge. Here's the one thing that we should be desiring, not just money, getting anything we can, and that's what we have so much materialisticism, even in things where if you're talking about buying something or being something, and if you're going to be a look at president, so forth, there are some of the most low-down folks I've seen. They don't pass on to know wisdom and instruction to perceive the words of understanding, to receive the instruction of wisdom, justice, and judgment, and equity, to give subtlety to the simple, to the young man, knowledge and discretion. So we have to teach our children and men and our daughters, because they are receiving such terrible information now, even from the White House to the outhouse. There's nothing but filthy teaching, and it's all about the flesh and greed and so forth, and they are low life and dirty, as we're seeing going on around here. Surely time is warming down, and we took it, Romans, and how it talked about what the Lord has done for us. We was in sin, and we got salvation and justification and sanctification, and that's what we have to do. We have to have that to have a better world and a better country and a better church and better schools, to give subtlety to the simple, to the young man, knowledge and discretion. Here's somebody that's not as educated, in other words, but we want to give knowledge and discretion. That means being able to do the right thing, the right choices. But how can our young people use discretion, and they don't know what that even means? Discretion means you need to know right from wrong and grow in knowledge and fear of the Lord. And a wise man will hear and will increase learning. And a man of understanding shall attain unto wise counsels. In other words, you can't build a house and you haven't put a foundation. How can you have a beautiful home and someone say that's a wise home if you haven't heard, haven't been taught? And how can you speak if you're not staying in school and studying and teaching your children in the public schools and the Bible and the teaching? And we're so money and so materialistic now, you see now, and seems like so many leaders that, you know, they almost brave from the White House on to down to the outhouse. Some of the lowest down doctrines and so forth don't even pay attention to our Constitution, which those who wrote that, they also put in there what the wisdom is and the order should be and the godliness. And a man of understanding shall attain unto wise counsels. And if you don't have understanding, Satan's got something for you and for your kids and for your people. And if you don't give the information and don't stay and brothers and sisters, husbands and wives, how are your children going to learn? Because Satan is going to be on the job. Satan's going to be just enjoying that. And a man of understanding shall attain unto wise. You know a lie when you hear one. You know, and you know when Satan's there, if you're teaching the word, to understand a proverb or a saying, an interpretation, the words of the wise and their dark sayings. Understand that? To understand a proverb and interpretation, the words of the wise and their dark sayings. You know the difference between what's wholesome and what's not, is not taught. And here's one of the warnings. It says here, the fear of the Lord is the beginning of knowledge, but fools despise wisdom and instruction. But fear of the Lord is the beginning of knowledge. When you say that to somebody, they think you're a little wimp or punk or whatever they want to call you because you're humble and your knowledge. And some of your knowledge, but fools despise wisdom and instruction, and they'll pass that on to your child if you're not teaching them the importance of wisdom, instruction, and the Word of God, because there's a lot of false biblical talking and false so-called preaching and teaching and so forth, and they're teaching materialism. Some even have all sorts of terrible, terrible 50 things going on that come of some people. So how do your child know if you're not teaching them? This is very important. My son, hear the instruction of thy father and forsake not the law of the mother. Now, having a child, a man as a father and a mother, that's true. It's a father is a male and a woman a female, but there's a job that a father is supposed to do, and a mother's be an example. That's the process. So after you have the birth of the children, but comes up now, you've forsaken the teaching or the laws and the truth of your children. That's a true father and mother, you know, for they shall be an ornament of grace unto thy head and chains about thy neck. In other words, and the truth of the word, it bounds you to goodness and to godliness. Just like you have a horse, and you don't just let it just go wild. You put the things about the chains about is to help direct them to be successful. And the Bible is not a chain; it's a chain that releases you and guides you. It's not a chain as though you bound down as a donkey or a horse or a slave or nothing like that. My son, if sinners entice thee, consent thou not. That means don't say amen to what they're saying and guiding them, because it sounds like it's the right thing, the good thing. So if we're teaching our children the right way, they'll know a truth from a lie. They're no moral from immorality. And if they say, come with us, let us lay wait for blood. Let us lurk privately for the innocent without cause. Let us swallow them up alive as a grave and whole as those that go down into the pit. We shall find all precious substance. We shall fill our houses with spoil. Cast in thy lot among them. But you know what? The people that say that to you, you know, been aware of a lot of things, the drug houses and these lewd places they go and they talk, this is good and this is good, and it's just what we can do, and you come on with us. We got the idea. Cast in a lock among us. Let us have one purse. My son, walk not thou in the way with them. Refrain thy foot from thy path. Do you know what happens? So many of our people we see now getting shot, young people shooting their mamas, their daddies, and shooting their parents and anything. And here's what happens. For thy feet run to evil and make haste to shed blood. Surely in vain, catch this, the net is spread in the sight of any bird, and they lay wait for their own blood. They lurk privately for thy own lives. So are the ways of everyone that is greedy of gain, which taketh away the life of the owners thereof. In other words, you hang with these guys, you know, the guys, you know, you, as they call it, we hang it, you know, and they get you to do this, they'll break into something, they'll do this, so forth, they steal, and if you don't go along with it, and you're hanging with them, they will turn on you because they'll be shedding your blood. They're not to be traced because these people have no morality, no knowledge. They're only thinking about the flesh. Wisdom cries without. She uttereth her voice in the streets. She cried in the chief place of concourse, in the openings of the gates in the city. She uttereth her words, saying, how long, ye simple ones, will you have simplicity and the scorners delight in their scorning, and fools, and this, look at this, and fools hate knowledge. And that's what they're taught. If we aren't teaching at home, being mothers and fathers and the Word of God, the world has something for you. Satan has like that. He like that. And then what you find out with some of these people you hang with, you know, some people in the dope and whatever, and forget this Bible thing. We're going to do this. We're going to break and do this. Don't be this. Oh, don't be, you know, don't be a wimp. And then after a while, they will turn on you. This is what the Bible and what the Proverbs is basically saying. So if you don't give them the true, awesome, godly way to go and be there with them, you know, having the children is one thing. Raising and rare is another way. Anyone can have children, but that's not teaching. You don't hear that, huh? So are the ways of everyone that is greedy of gain, which take away the life of the owners. People, children, even killing their own parents now because you've taught them materialism, and that's supposed to be cool, and they lay wait for their own blood. They'll turn on the people you think are your boy and your dude, and who is being killed and raped and so forth and stolen is those who told this materialism, come on, be with us. We can forget the work, and we're going to do it together. And after a while, they'll turn on you. If they get enough money, you can't trust them. So here we go. Wisdom cries without. She uttereth her voice in the streets. So pay attention to your children, and children, pay attention to your parents, and you will find out that you'll be blessed, and we'll see a better country and a better world than we see it now. It's really very, very poor what we see in these days. God bless you.
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5: With SRN News, I'm Mary Rose. President Trump says Israel's latest attack on Beirut should not have happened. It comes after the IDF announced it had attacked a Hezbollah infrastructure site in Beirut today in response to Hezbollah launching projectiles into Israel. Stormy weather could impact the UFC's Freedom 250 at the White House. The Weather Channel is saying a chance of thunderstorms, heavy downpours, and wind gusts are threatening to delay the outdoor fights. Forecasters also warned about the possibility of lightning, which could trigger an automatic 30-minute freeze on the entire event if it ends up close enough to the White House. And a dozen people are dead after a plane carrying skydivers crashed in Missouri. The plane went down just before 11:30 a.m. this morning near Butler Memorial Airport, which is about 60 miles south of Kansas City. This is SRN News.
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6: This afternoon, expect mostly cloudy skies with a breeze making it feel not as warm. There will be a couple of showers and a thunderstorm possible with the chance of flooding downpours and localized damaging wind gusts. The temperature will reach a high of 75 degrees. I'm meteorologist Jason Katarina on Faith Talk 1500 and 101.5 FM, online at faithtalkdetroit.com.
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9: This is Ann Graham Lotz with Daily Light for Daily Living. There are serious consequences to sin. Always, without exception. Galatians 6:7 confirms, "Do not be deceived. God is not mocked. For whatever a man sows, that he will also reap." Genesis 3:7 is our reminder that Satan never mentions the consequences of sin. Adam ate the forbidden fruit his wife had offered him, and then the eyes of both of them were opened, and they realized they were naked. Satan told Eve her eyes would be opened, and she would be like God, knowing good and evil. Her eyes were opened all right, but in a grotesque way. She knew good, but also that she was separated from it. She knew evil because now she was saturated in it. She knew good and evil in a way God never intended, and she was deeply ashamed. Listen to me. Before you choose to sin, consider the consequences. This is Ann Graham Lotz.
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8: One day, God is going to accomplish the ultimate makeover when the Bible says we shall be like Him.
13: We know our sins and shortcomings all too well. We know we're far from perfect. But coming up, Pastor Greg Laurie says there's a better day coming.
8: Everything you've ever struggled with will be gone. The sinful nature, gone. Your doubts, gone. Your pain, gone. Everything gone. The ultimate makeover, because God sees you for what you can become. This

0: If you really believe Jesus could come back at any moment, would it change how you live today? That's what Pastor Greg Laurie explores on this edition of A New Beginning. It's not about guessing dates or decoding headlines. It's about being ready. Pastor Greg offers some fresh perspective and a helpful reminder that Jesus isn't coming back for a perfect person, just a prepared one. So open your Bible now and join us for a hopeful look at the signs of the times.
1: All right, well, let's grab our Bibles. We're going through the epistles of John, 1st, 2nd, and 3rd. And the title of my message is Signs of the Last Days and Why You Shouldn't Panic. All around us are signs of the times pointing to the fact that Jesus is coming again. So here's point number one. The return of Jesus Christ should cause us to want to live godly lives. 1 John 3:2. Beloved, now we're the children of God. It's not yet been revealed what we shall be, but we know when he's revealed, we'll be like him, for we'll see him as he is. Everyone that has this hope in him purifies himself just as he is pure. So makeovers are very popular these days. They do home makeovers. There's TV shows dedicated to the theme of making your home over. And then they do wardrobe makeovers and changing your appearance. One day, God is going to accomplish the ultimate makeover when the Bible says we shall be like him. There's coming a day when we will see Jesus Christ face to face. And at that moment, everything you've ever struggled with will be gone. The sinful nature, gone. Your doubts, gone. Your pain, gone. Everything gone. The ultimate makeover, because God sees you for what you can become. I don't know if you've ever seen the amazing sculpture of David. It's one of the most magnificent things I've ever seen. It's gigantic. And it's hard to believe that a single man did that out of a single slab of marble. And in fact, the piece of marble that Michelangelo sculpted David out of was considered flawed by other sculptors who rejected it, but Michelangelo chose it. And as he was walking around it and looking at the slab of marble, he said to one of the workers, "I see David." And the worker said, "I don't see anything. I just see a slab of marble." Michelangelo said, "Yes, but I see David." See, he saw what he could make out of the slab of marble. And God sees what he can make out of you. You see flaws, especially if you have a magnifying mirror. Those are scary, aren't they? I shaved the other day. That's good, clean shave. I looked in the magnifying mirror. Oh, man, this is sad. Right half of my face was a full beard. No, it wasn't that bad, but you know, you realize, oh, I didn't see clearly as I thought I did. And so we see the flaws. God sees them too. But he also sees the potential. He sees what you can become. And in the same way, as we think about the last days, we should be thinking about what we should be doing. Sometimes we get caught up in the minutiae of prophetic events and their order, and we argue about this and that, and we miss the big picture. The big picture is, if I really believe Jesus Christ could come back at any moment, it should affect the way that I live. He that has this hope purifies himself even as he is pure, or cleans himself up. Let's say you had a very important guest coming over to your house for dinner tonight. And they were going to arrive at 5 o'clock. You would have your house spick and span. You would have everything organized. You would have everything ready for this important guest that was coming to your home. So as we wait for Christ, we want to clean our life up if necessary and get rid of any things that don't belong there. Romans 13:12 says, "The night is almost gone. The day of salvation will soon be here. So remove your dark deeds like dirty clothes and put on the shining armor of right living." And if we really believe Jesus is coming, we will not be sinless, but we should sin less. Let me say that again. If we really believe Jesus is coming, we will not be sinless, but we should sin less. Look at 1 John 3. Whoever commits sin also commits lawlessness, and sin is lawlessness. And you know that he was manifested to take away our sin, and in him there is no sin. Whoever abides in him does not sin. Whoever sins has neither seen him nor known him. Wait, hold on now. Are you saying if I'm a real Christian waiting for Christ to come back, I should not sin? Well, not exactly. Because earlier in 1 John 1:8, we read, if we say we have no sin, we deceive ourselves and the truth is not in us. So clearly we sin. Even after we're Christians, we sin. So what is John saying here? That if you are abiding in him, you will not sin. Well, in the original language, it's explained. It would better be translated, whoever habitually sins or whoever practices sin, you see. So it's not a person that sins. It's a person that lives in sin, that practices sin. It is unapologetic about sin. Maybe they even celebrate that sin. John is saying, you can't live that way and call yourself a true believer. The theological term for it is antinomianism. It's basically the mentality that says, I'm a Christian, I'm saved, I'm forgiven, therefore I can do whatever I want. Well, that is not true. That's unbiblical. And that's what John is dealing with here. He says, if that's the case, if you're living comfortably in sin without any desire to repent, then you don't know him. Again, that's antichrist. In other words, it's instead of Christ thinking. It would be like joining a gym. And so you get, you know, the best outfit possible. You get the ultimate shoes and you get the giant water bottle. What's the thing with these giant water bottles? They just get bigger and bigger. They're made out of metal. They weigh 30 pounds. I saw someone the other day carrying a big Sparklets bottle on their shoulder, you know, just in case I get dehydrated for 4 minutes. Like, drinking fountains still exist. There is water out there somewhere, but no, we have to carry the giant water bottles, but I digress. So you got the outfit, you got the shoes, you know, and then you're in the gym and you take selfies of yourself. Selfie. Don't, please, if you go to a gym, don't take selfies of yourself. How many of you do that? No, don't raise your hand. It's because you would raise your hand. You know, hashtag fit for life, shut up. Just shut up and work out and get out. Okay, just please. But what if you joined a gym and then you just ate donuts? You go in, but you ate donuts at a place next door. And so you're getting in shape, just the wrong shape. You're in more the shape of a pear. Well, that would be antinomianism. In other words, oh, well, I belong to a gym. That's all I need. I have membership in a gym. No, you got to go to the gym and you got to work out. You got to do what you got to do to get in the right shape. And there are people that say, well, I'm a Christian. I prayed that little prayer at a Harvest Crusade 10 years ago. You know, and I'm going to heaven. Now I can live like hell. Doesn't work that way. If you're a true Christian, you'll want to walk with Christ. You'll never be sinless, but you should sin less. And purify yourself. Clean yourself up as you wait for him to return.
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4: 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And you know what? 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
3: If you've had your life changed because of Harvest Ministries, would you let Pastor Greg know? 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
2: Well, you've joined us for Pastor Greg's message today called Signs of the Last Days and Why You Shouldn't Panic. As he continues, he presents his final point.
1: Abiding in Christ is the golden key to spiritual growth. You know, we're always looking for the shortcut to spiritual growth. Like, how am I going to become a greater man or woman of God? Well, that's a good thing to think about and want to be. But there's no shortcuts. It's literally every day getting up and putting one foot in front of the other and walking with God. As one person put it, long obedience in the same direction. There's no shortcut. It's going to take time. But what better way to spend your time than walking with the Lord? Every day I get up, I'm going to read the Word of God. Every day I get up, I'm going to pray. Every day I get up, I'm going to want to be more Christ-like. It's being a vital part of the church. It's regularity. It's consistency. Abide means to sink your roots deeply into something. It means to stay in a given place, to remain or to continue. Like, let's say I planted a tree in my front yard. And I watched it start to grow and watered it. And I thought, yeah, you know, this would be better in the backyard. So I dig it up, take it to the backyard, plant it there, leave it there for a couple of days. Oh, man, it was better in the front yard. I pluck it up again, pull it back, put it in the front yard. Oh, I don't know. I'm going back to the back. After four or five times of doing this, that tree is dead because you've not let the tree get rooted. And we uproot ourselves. Oh, I'm here. Now I'm going to move over there. And now I'm going to read the Bible. Now I'm not going to read the Bible. I'm going to pray. I'm not going to pray. I'm going to be in this church. I'm going to be in that church. I'm going to be in another church. You're not abiding. You need to sink your roots deeply into Christ. And that is the secret to spiritual growth. Someone sums it up perfectly. Blessed or happy is the man that walks not in the counsel of the ungodly, nor stands in the way of sinners, or sits in the seat of the scornful, but his delight is in the word of the Lord, and in it does he meditate.

bottle of water next to you. But to meditate in the Bible means to fill your mind with the Word of God. In God's Word, he meditates day and night. And he's like that tree planted by the rivers of water. And then this amazing promise of answered prayer, if you abide in Christ. Jesus says in John 15, if you abide in me and my words abide in you, you shall ask what you will and it shall be done unto you. Another translation of that same statement of Christ from an expanded Greek translation would go as follows. Jesus speaking, if you maintain a living communion with me and my word is at home in you, you shall ask at once for yourself whatever your heart desires and it will be yours. Wow. Whatever my heart desires, yeah, that's what Jesus said. But what am I doing? I'm studying his word. It's at home in my life. I'm learning to think biblically. Thus, I'll start praying biblically and asking for the things God wants me to have, and it will be mine. All of this comes from abiding in him. That's what we're called to do as we await the Lord's return. So let me conclude this message. If you feel far from God, he hasn't gone anywhere. He's ready to forgive you. And this is about a relationship with him. Let's say, to illustrate, you had the worst boyfriend of all time. First of all, he was unattractive. He insulted you instead of complimenting you. He was always late. He chewed with his mouth open. Everything you don't want a guy to do, this guy did. But, you know, there weren't any other prospects, so for some unknown reason, you stayed with this dude, right? And then one day, a really wonderful man came along. He was handsome. He was caring. He was complimentary. He loved you. He appreciated you. And then one day, he said, could I become your boyfriend? And before he could finish the sentence, you said, yes. Was it hard to break up with that old boyfriend? Easiest thing you ever did. Why? A better guy came along. That's us before we know Christ. You know, we're living in sin. We've learned to put up with it. We don't even enjoy it anymore. Oh, sure, when we first started crossing those lines and we started breaking those rules and trying this and trying that, there was a little pleasure, but it was a short-lived pleasure, and now it's just miserable. We don't like the parties anymore. We don't like that feeling of being under the influence of alcohol or drugs anymore. We don't like these so-called friends that could care less about us anymore. We don't like it, but we don't know what to do. And then Jesus Christ comes along and says, follow me. And we turn our back on it. It's as simple as that. That was my life at the age of 17, 10 years ago. And a few more. But I was partying, I was drinking, I was doing drugs. And I hated it. And then I heard about Jesus. And then I heard the gospel. And then I believed and everything changed for me. Someone better came along. Why are you living in your sinful lifestyle? You don't even enjoy it anymore and you know it. Why don't you just say, I'm done with this? And follow Christ. Well, will I have to give up anything to follow Jesus? Yes. How about this? You'll have to give up hell so you can go to heaven. Does that seem like a good deal? Give up hopelessness and replace it with hope. Give up hatred and bitterness and replace it with love and forgiveness. Give up emptiness and replace it with fulfillment. That sounds like a pretty good deal to me. Whatever you give up to follow Jesus will be more than made up for. So in a moment, we're going to pray, and I'm going to give you an opportunity to believe in Jesus if you haven't done that yet. Maybe some of the things I've said today, you're hearing this for the first time. You've never heard this stuff before. Good. Glad you came. Now you need to respond to it. Let's all pray. Father, I pray that your Holy Spirit will speak to the heart of every person here, every person listening, watching, wherever they are. If they don't know you yet, let this be the moment they believe. While our heads are bowed and our eyes are closed and we're praying, how many of you would say right now, I need Jesus. I'm ready to ask Christ to come into my life. If you want Christ to come into your life, if you want him to forgive you of your sin, if you want to go to heaven when you die,
If you want to find the meaning and purpose

of life, I want you to pray this prayer after me. In fact, let's all pray this prayer together. We'll all pray it in a show of support for those that are praying it for the first time. Just pray these words. Lord Jesus, I know that I'm a sinner, but I know that you're the Savior who died on the cross for my sin and rose again from the dead. I turn from my sin now. I choose to follow you from this moment forward as my Savior and Lord, as my God and my friend. Thank you for hearing this prayer and answering this prayer. In Jesus' name I pray. Amen.

0: 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Well, Pastor Greg, we're so happy to make available your revealing book called Jesus Revolution, and we can even include a copy of the film of the same name. Let me read you a comment we received. This listener wrote, "My husband and I took my 86-year-old father to see the movie. Before it started, I handed him some tissue. He asked, why? I told him he would probably get emotional during the movie because that was the era of his salvation. Well, Dad chuckled at me, you know, as 86-year-old fathers are likely to do. But when the movie was over, he had used up all the tissue. Thank you very much. I thought, what a great example of how that movie has touched many, many people. It touched me. I used up some tissue. Mm. It was a very moving film, and so is the book called Jesus Revolution.
1: Yes. Well, I'm thankful the movie got through to him. You know, it's interesting how people of all ages love it. Older folks remember it. But then younger people connect to it as though it's current. And when we were making the film, even though this is a period piece set in the 70s, I said to the director, John Irwin, we need to do this in a way where it feels current and contemporary. And as I've spoken to so many young people who've been moved by it, I can see that we hit the mark. So 86-year-old man, young people, across the generational lines, it touched people, and we're thankful for that. It's a story of the last great spiritual awakening in America called the Jesus Movement or the Jesus Revolution. And it's a book called Jesus Revolution, written with Ellen Vaughn, a prolific, outstanding writer that goes into the backdrop of the time, the culture, things that were happening historically, as well as the incredible move of God and how it actually came about. You know, it's been said the fame of revival spreads the flame of revival. So our hope was if we told a revival story through the book and then through the film, our prayer was that it would inspire another spiritual awakening. And we have seen revival-like things come as a result of people seeing this film. So we're praying that God will continue to use it. So if you haven't read the book, I want to send you a copy for your gift of any size. Whatever you send, we will respond and say thanks by rushing you your copy of the Jesus Revolution book. 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
3: The angels in heaven rejoice when one person gets saved. So angels know how to party.
0: Dr. Tony Evans says not only are angels real, they're rooting for us.
3: Satan is trying to keep the unsaved unsaved. God is trying to snatch the unsaved from being unsaved into being saved. Every time God snatches somebody out of hell, the angels go crazy.
0: This is The Alternative Broadcast, featuring the timeless biblical teachings from the archives of Dr. Tony Evans. Most people picture angels the way movies and television portray them. But the Bible paints a very different picture. Today, we'll begin an intriguing series where Dr. Evans explores who these heavenly beings really are and the powerful role they play in God's activity around us. Let's join him.
3: We're going to be studying the subject of angels. I'm calling it angels, good, bad, and ugly. The good angels are the elect angels. The bad angels are the fallen angels or demonic angels, and the ugly angel is Satan. I want to say seven things about angels. Number one, angels are created beings. Colossians chapter 1 introduces us to this issue of the createdness of angels. We find in verse 16, "For by him, by Christ, all things were created, both in heaven and on earth, visible and invisible." There we have our two worlds. The world that you can see visible, the world you cannot see invisible. Both were created by the same person, Jesus Christ, in heaven and on earth. So visible is earth, invisible are the heavens, whether thrones or dominions or rulers or authorities, all things were created by him and for him. That's very important. He says the invisible realm, this angelic realm made up of these rulers and authorities and powers, were created by Christ for Christ. Now that's very important because that means Christ should be on the front of Time magazine, not angels. They were not created as an end in themselves, nor as an order in themselves. They were created for God's divine purposes. In fact, Colossians chapter 2:18 says, one extreme regarding angels you ought to always avoid, because see, after this series ends, many of you are going to start running into angels. Okay, I'm going to tell you now, by the time we're finished, many of you will see things you've never seen before, experience things you've never experienced before. In fact, before we're finished, you're going to look back on some things that you've already experienced. You just didn't know an angel was involved with it. Okay? And the temptation, the clearer the angelic realm comes to you, is to start getting too excited about angels. And so Paul has to warn them after saying Christ created the angelic realm in chapter 2, verse 18. Let no one keep defrauding you of your prize by delighting in self-abasement and the worship of angels, taking his stand on visions he has seen, inflated without cause by his fleshly mind. In other words, people can misuse something that's true about God for their own purposes. And if this angelic realm becomes clearer to you and you begin to see it at work, the temptation may be to worship the created angel rather than the creator of angels. And so he says, let's don't overdo it, but he doesn't want you to miss it either, that there is a realm out there that you need to be familiar with. The second thing we want to look at is that angels are spiritual beings. Hebrews chapter 1, verse 14. Are they not all ministering, here's the word, spirits, sent to render service for the sake of those who will inherit salvation. We are not to look for them in terms of simply physical frames. That is, you're not supposed to see them. You're not supposed to be able to touch them. You're not supposed to be able to grab them. Why? Because they're not flesh and blood. They are spirits. They are immaterial beings. Even though angels are immaterial, non-physical beings, they can and do on occasion become visible beings in order to carry out specific, sovereignly directed, supernatural activity on the earth. Look at Hebrews chapter 13, verse 2. Do not neglect to show hospitality to strangers, for by this some have entertained angels without knowing it. Now, this is very important, because sometimes on occasion, when God wants to accomplish a certain thing, he will direct one of his invisible spirits to become visible in the life of a believer in order to accomplish some divinely ordained timetable for doing God's will. Angels are created beings. Angels are spiritual beings. Also, thirdly, angels are personal beings. When I say that they are personal, that means they have personhood. And in order to have personhood, you have to have three things: emotion, intellect, and will. So even though angels are invisible, and even though they are spiritual, they are still persons. 1 Peter 1:12 says that they desire to look into the salvation that Christians experience. They want to understand better what redemption is all about. Why? Because there is no redemption for angels. Secondly of all, you recall Luke chapter 15, verse 10. It says, the angels in heaven rejoice when one person gets saved. So angels know how to party. They have a good old time when there's salvation. Now, I'll give you a sneak preview. Why are angels so excited when one person gets saved? I'll tell you why. Because that means there's one more victory for God in the angelic conflict. Satan is trying to keep the unsaved unsaved. God is trying to snatch the unsaved from being unsaved into being saved. Every time God snatches somebody out of hell into heaven, the angels go crazy. And the angels are going crazy because there's been another victory in the battle for the souls of men, which is part of the bigger issue we're discussing, what? The angelic conflict. Fourthly, angels are an innumerable host of beings. In other words, there's a bunch of them. Okay? Daniel chapter 7, verse 10. A river of fire was flowing and coming out from before God, him. Thousands upon thousands were attending him. And myriads upon myriads were standing before him. The court sat and the books were open. You got 100 million angels attending to God. Whenever we come into the presence of God, we are joining angels already there. Okay? So whenever you worship, you are never worshiping alone. So they are created beings. They are spiritual beings. They are personal beings. There is an innumerable host of them. And their description is quite glorious. They are glorious beings. Look at Daniel chapter 10, verse 5 and 6. Daniel said, I lifted up my eyes and looked. And behold, there was a certain man dressed in linen, whose waist was girded with a belt of pure gold. His body was like beryl. His face had the appearance of lightning. His eyes were like flaming torches. His arms and feet like the gleam of polished bronze. And the sounds of his words like the sound of a tumult. Now I, Daniel, alone saw the vision, while the men who were with me did not see the vision. Nevertheless, a great dread fell on them, and they ran away to hide themselves. When an angel does show up, and when you do get to see him, it's going to be more than your eyes can handle. So these beings are glorious beings, are magnificent beings, specimens, but that's what got the devil in trouble. Devil got in trouble because he was too pretty. That's right. That's what the Bible said. This devil looked at the mirror, mirror on the wall. Who is the fairest of us all? And he said to himself, you bad boy. The Bible said God made him so beautiful, so magnificent, so gorgeous, it got to his head. Now, let's get to number six. They are also functional beings. They have a job. In fact, they have basically three jobs. I'll give you number one. The first job, as we've already said, is the worship of God. Okay? One of the first jobs that angels do is they praise God. Psalm 148, verse 2. They praise God, worship him, adore him all day long. Okay? That's one thing. Second thing that they do, Psalm 103. Let's read verses 19 and following. The Lord hath established his throne in the heavens, and his sovereignty rules over all. Bless the Lord, you his angels. So that's worship. Mighty in strength, who performs his word, obey the voice of his word. Bless the Lord, all ye his host, you who serve him, doing his will. The second thing that angels do is execute the program of God. But then the job that you and I probably are most interested in, Hebrews 1:14 says this, are they not all ministering spirits sent out to render service for the sake of those who will inherit salvation? Now, if you are here today and you are saved, you have one or more angels. If you are here and you are not saved, there is absolutely no biblical indication you have any angel to count on. Because chapter 1, verse 14 says that the ministering spirits or angels are sent out for the sake of those who will inherit salvation. So they're only available to people who are saved or to people who will be saved. They're not available to the general public. All right? Now that's the problem with a lot of these magazine articles and a lot of these people are seeing angels. Because they're not just generally available. God is using angels for his specific kingdom purpose. And if it's not related to kingdom, he's not interested in you getting touched by an angel. Okay? He is interested in you finding the highway to heaven, though. All right? So the key then is that the angels are assigned to people by virtue of their salvation or potential salvation. All right? Acts chapter 12. Peter, as we just looked at a moment ago, is supernaturally released from prison by an angel. We saw that in verse 7. He's supernaturally released. The church has been praying for him. Peter's released from prison supernaturally. And then we come to Acts chapter 12, verse 13. He goes knocking on the door where they're having a prayer meeting for his release. And when he knocked on the door of the gate, a servant girl named Rhoda came to answer. So he knocks on the door of the prayer meeting. And when she recognized Peter's voice, because of her joy, she did not open the gate. So she's so excited, she forgets to let Peter in. Okay? But ran and announced that Peter was standing in front of the gate. And they said to her, you are out of your mind, because we prayed for him. He in jail. But she kept insisting that it was so, and they kept saying, it is his what? Angel. But Peter kept knocking, and when they opened the door, they saw it was him, and they were amazed. In other words, there was a belief in the New Testament church that believers had angels. That is, people who were assigned to them. And obviously, Peter did, because his showed up and got him out of jail.
0: Dr. Evans will return in a moment with more details on what angels are all about. First, though, what you're hearing today is part of Tony's powerful two-volume series, Angels, Good, Bad, and Ugly. In these 12 eye-opening messages, Dr. Evans answers some of the Bible's biggest questions about angels, demons, and spiritual warfare, revealing how unseen spiritual realities affect our everyday lives more than we may realize. You'll learn what angels can and can't do, how Satan operates, and why believers never have to face spiritual battles alone. 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In it, he explains why the struggles we face so often have spiritual roots, and how God has equipped us to stand strong in areas like fear, temptation, discouragement, conflict, and addiction. 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
3: Now, angels are created beings, spiritual beings, personal beings. They're innumerable host of beings, glamorous beings. They're functional beings. Finally, just dealing with this introduction of what angels are, they are powerful beings. You don't have to turn there, but 2 Thessalonians 1:7 says, when Jesus Christ returns, he will return with his most powerful angels. When they roll the stone over the tomb, Luke chapter 24, verses 2-4 says that an angel just came and whisked the stone away like it was paper. It's because they were powerful beings. In fact, they control nature. Let's look at a few of those. Revelation chapter 7. After this, I saw four angels standing at the four corners of the earth, holding back the four winds of the earth so that no wind should blow on the earth or on the sea or on any tree. Now, that's deep. The angels are pictured here as holding back wind. Okay? Look at chapter 8, verse 12. And the fourth angel sounded, and a third of the sun, and a third of the moon, and a third of the stars were smitten, so that a third of them might be darkened, and the day might not shine for a third of it, and the night in the same way. These angels are stopping stars from shining, part of the sun from shining, and keeping nighttime, nighttime. You remember Daniel in the lion's den, when he was thrown in the lion's den, and the lions, as powerful as they are, could not get it within themselves to eat Daniel. Shadrach, Meshach, and Abednego in the fiery furnace, an angel showed up, and they were preserved. Look at Ezekiel chapter 1. Verse 4, and I looked, and behold, a storm wind was coming from the north. So he sees a storm coming. A great cloud with fire flashing forth continually and a bright light around it, and in its midst something like glowing metal in the midst of the fire. And within it there were figures resembling four living beings. And this was their appearance. They had human form, kinda. verse 5, because each of them had four faces and four wings. So he sees these creatures that are amazing. When I was growing up in Baltimore, Maryland, every weekend I'd go visit my grandmother who lived on Fulton Avenue, and I'd turn on the television set. Because it would be on the weekends, we could watch TV on the weekends, we'd be watching whatever the shows were, and then it would start thundering outside, pouring down rain. My grandmother would say, Tony! I say, what, my grandma? She said, turn off the television. I say, why? She said, because God's talking. Okay? I said, Grandma, God is not talking. I'm in the middle of this show. But she would come in there angry if I didn't turn it off and turn that TV off, because her argument was, when God is talking, you should pay attention, okay? While the application wasn't fully accurate, the principle behind the statement was that the activities of nature that you look at on television, when they show the weather report, and there's an earthquake here, and a hurricane there, and a storm brewing over there, or when you come to church on a cloudy day and on your way out, there is thunder and lightning, and you see these flashes of light in the sky. And today, science cannot tell you what that light is. There is no scientific explanation for this electrical charge that you see shoot across the sky. All you see is a bright light. I am suggesting to you, yeah, what you're thinking is what I'm going to say, that the meteorological activities of natural law, or what people call nature, is in fact angelic activity. That when the wind blows up, that simply means the wings are flapping. That they have congregated and gathered together in such a large number and are moving at such a supersonic speed that they are creating that much turbulence in carrying out the purposes of God. You say, how do I know that? Because the Bible says that that's what they do. He says, Ezekiel says, I saw the wind, and when my eyes were open and I was able to look inside the wind, I saw angels moving there. That it is not just wind. It is not just a haphazard activity. It is functionally the activity of God's angelic host. God's activity, God doing God's thing using the normal, natural movement of nature. Turn with me to Psalm 18. We have this glorious statement of the power of angels. Verse 7. Then the earth shook and quaked, and the foundations of the mountains were trembling and were shaken because he was angry. God was angry. Smoke set up out of his nostrils, and the fire of his mouth devoured. Coals were kindled by it. He bowed the heavens also and came down with thick darkness under his feet. And he rode upon the cherub, or plural cherubim, or angelic host. He rode upon, that is, he did his activity through the use of cherubs, and flew. And he sped upon the wings of the wind. Now follow this now. God is coming down in this natural activity by riding a cherub, which is angel. While God is doing his activity through maneuvering the cherub, he sped upon the wings of the wind. So the wings of the wind connected with the cherub that God is riding on is bringing about this meteorological or natural trembling that the earth is going through. He made darkness in verse 11, his hiding place, his canopy around him, darkness of waters, thick clouds of the sky. From the brightness before him passed his thick clouds, hailstones and coals of fire. The Lord also thundered in the heavens, and the Most High uttered his voice, hailstones and coals of fire. And he set out his arrows and scattered them, and lightning flashes in abundance and rooted them. Then the channels of water appeared, and the foundations of the world were laid at thy rebuke, O Lord, at the blast of the breath of thy nostrils. Or to put it another way, when God moves in history, he does it very normally and most often through angels. That's why when you pray about the weather, you're doing the right thing. Because God's release or retraction of angels will determine what happens in the atmosphere. Now, let me say this in closing. If angels are this great and this powerful, shouldn't we go looking for them? No. What you go looking for is Jesus. That's what Hebrews says. Hebrews says these angels are bad. They're great. They're awesome. But don't go angel looking. Don't say, I'm going to find my guardian angel. He done already found you. The book of Hebrews says, but you better find Jesus. He says in chapter 1, verse 3, and he is the radiance of his glory. Jesus is the radiance of God's glory. The exact representation of his nature. He upholds all things by the word of his power. When he had made purification for sins, he sat down at the right hand of the majesty on high, having become as much better than the angels, as he has inherited a more excellent name than that. He says in verse 6, and when he had again bring home the firstborn into the world, he said, and let all the angels of God worship him. And of the angels, he said, who makes his angels winds and his ministers, what? A flame of fire or lightning. Those are what angels do. And they do that under Jesus Christ. But of the Son, he says, thy throne, O God. In other words, when God looks at angels, he say, give me a little wind here. Give me a little earthquake there. Give me a little lightning over here. But when he sees Jesus, he says, thy throne, O God. In other words, when the Father looks at the Son, they have God talk. When they look at angels, they just boss them around. To put it another way, if you know Jesus, you'll get your angel. Don't go angel looking, go Jesus looking.
0: And if you're still looking, if you haven't found Jesus and the new life he wants to give you, here's Dr. Evans with a prayer to get you started.
6: If you have yet to accept Jesus Christ as your personal Savior, we can resolve that right now. I'm going to say a little prayer. I want you to pray it after me, but you've got to mean it for yourself. Lord Jesus, I'm a sinner, and I know I need a Savior because I can't save myself. So right now, I trust you alone because you died for me and arose for me to be my sin bearer. You are now my substitute, and I'm believing you to forgive my sin and to give me eternal life. 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In Jesus' name, amen. Welcome to the family, and we'll keep ministering to you for your spiritual growth through our broadcast. God bless you.
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1: This is an SRN News special report. I'm Mary Rose. President Trump and Vice President J.D. Vance both say a deal has been reached with Iran. Correspondent Laura Winters reports.
2: President Trump taking to Truth Social, writing, "The deal with the Islamic Republic of Iran is now complete. Congratulations to all. I hereby fully authorize the toll-free opening of the Strait of Hormuz and simultaneously herewith authorize the immediate removal of the United States naval blockade. Ships of the world, start your engines, let the oil flow." And Vice President J.D. Vance telling Fox News this deal will transform the Middle East for the next 50 years. Laura Winters reporting.
1: Full details of the deal were not immediately available. The signing will be Friday in Switzerland. It's not clear how quickly the strait might reopen. This has been an SRN News special report.
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3: Tonight, expect clear skies and cool temperatures as we approach the record low of 46 degrees last seen in 1999. The low will be around 48 degrees. I'm meteorologist Jason Caterina on Faith Talk 1500 and 101.5 FM, online at faithtalkdetroit.com.
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10: I have a love-hate relationship with GPS. Like, there have been times I'm driving in my car, going down the freeway, and the GPS says, "Turn right at the next off-ramp." I'm like, "You don't turn right at the next off-ramp. You stay on the 405. Turn right at the next off-ramp. And now pull over to the street. Okay, go left, go right, go. Now get out of your car, jump up and down three times. Wait, what? 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But listen, God's GPS is always right. It will never mislead you. We have the fire of the Holy Spirit empowering us to do His will, and we have His peace that will help us to know which way to go.
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13: Get you from where you are to where you ought to be. I know you made some mistakes. I know you messed up in some areas of your life, but God loves you in a ridiculous way, and He's going to get you from where you are to where you ought to be.
11: Oscar Wilde said it. 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Let's listen.
13: When you owe multiplied millions of dollars, your next check is not going to cut it. You know why that servant in that parable asked for time? He asked for time so he could get a passport. That's what I believe. He wants time so he can get out of town. Get yourself a disguise, sneak out of town, start a new life somewhere else. It's a bogus request. But look at this. Jesus said, instead of giving him time, the king gave him forgiveness. Do you know that you and I are the recipients of more than time? Jesus solved our problem by giving us forgiveness. That's what the parable is all about. God has forgiven you for sins past, present, and future. Your future in Christ is secure. It's forgiven. But now the parable goes on to say, since you've been forgiven, look at the rest of the story. This man walks out of the king's palace having just been forgiven, multiplied millions of dollars, and he goes out looking for somebody who owes him, the literal translation is, a few dollars. A few dollars. The Bible says he's looking. This is unforgiveness. Looking for something. He's cruising the streets. And he sees him, pulls his car over, skirt, jumps out, runs over. Read it when you get a chance. Grabs the man by the throat. You know you've been that angry. I know you got your big Bible, but come on, be real. You've been that angry with somebody, grabbed him by the throat. He said, you owe me 20 bucks. And you've been running from me, but I got you now and I want my money. And the guy said, okay, just give me time. Now, when this guy asked for time, that's not a bogus request. You can get $20. You can borrow somebody's lawnmower, go around the neighborhood, get $20. If you live in a snow area, you can borrow a shovel and get $20. Even if you're not that industrious, you can stand in front of 7-Eleven, get $20. You can make this happen. Yeah. You know what that part of the parable means? It means when people owe us, we need to juxtapose it against how much we owed God. Why should I get all bent out of shape? Because you did something nasty to me that did not cancel my life, that did not get me off track of what God wants to do. Watch this one. Because I'm a child of God, even when you try to harm me, the Bible says, no weapon formed against me will ever prosper. Yeah, you tried to mess up my life, but it didn't work. Yeah, you tried to destroy my reputation, but it didn't work. And some folks would say, no, they did actually do me harm. They got me kicked off a job. You got to know something. You're a citizen of the kingdom. Romans 8:28 applies to you. All things work together for good. I don't care if they got you off of one job. God's got another one in mind for you. There isn't a human being on the face of the earth that can destroy your divine purpose. God has begun a good work in you, and there's no one so powerful that they can alter God's plan for your life. God's going to get you where he wants you to be. I've told you times before, I got that revelation when I got my first car with a navigation system in it. Oh, I'm a navvy brother all the way from here on in. That was such a blessing, I couldn't imagine. I got it because it was, people said, get a navigation system. I said, okay, it's cool. I didn't know the joy. I had spent years following people's bogus directions. You know how folk do. You're going to something at their house, send you these whack directions, and you're sitting in the car reading, trying to interpret their tongues and what have you. And you get tired of being lost enough. You need a change. And when I got my first car with a navigation system in it and learned how to operate it, oh, it blew my mind. The thing just said, what is your destination? And you punch it in. Here's the address I need to get to. Never been there in my life. I hope y'all know where it is. Punch it in. I'll never forget the first time I had that experience and put it in. And then it said, you know, something like start guidance or whatever. And you push that button. And it said, calculating your route. I said, thank you. And then a lady spoke to me in the car. Oh, it was wonderful. She said, proceed to the next light and turn right. I said, all right, sister. Went there, turned right. Watch this one. Watch this one. She didn't tell me anything new till I had done what she told me in the first place. I'm trying to tell you, God's not going to give you more direction until you follow him right where you are. She said, turn right. Once she saw I turned right, because, you know, it's a global positioning system, so they knew when I was going right. And then she gave me the next instruction and put you on the freeway and tell you which exit to get off and tell you where to go. Oh, it was wonderful. And then I had an even greater joy. One day I was so busy listening to my music. I had it up. Meredith was not in the car. I got two levels of music, Meredith level and my level. Hallelujah. When I'm in there by myself, all bets are off. I love music. I love to not only hear my music, I love to feel my music. And I was in there jamming, having myself a good time, and the lady would speak up, you know, over the music and tell me where to go. But at this point, I was so enjoying the music until I didn't pay attention to what she told me. And I shot past a place where she told me to make a turn. You and I have had that experience, whether we did it ourselves or whether an enemy got us off track in some way. But watch God's navigation system for your life. God's Romans 8:28 navigation system. When you go past, when you don't obey, when you're off course, God's not finished with you yet. And I realized, oh my goodness, I'm not where that lady told me. And I looked down at the screen and it said, recalculating. I looked down and the system was saying, now we told him where to go. Now where in the world he called himself going? I know they were doing all that fussing behind the scenes. But in the midst of that, they were recalculating. And the next thing I know, she came back on and she said, turn left. In other words, we see where you are. You're not where you're supposed to be, but we can get you from where you are to where you ought to be. Oh, I feel like shouting. God can get you from where you are to where you ought to be. I know you made some mistakes. I know you messed up in some areas of your life. But God loves you in a ridiculous way. And he's going to get you from where you are to where you ought to be. And I want to tell you that we can't afford to be worldly. We've got too much of a calling on our lives. God's got too much he wants to do through you. He's got big plans for your life. And when we are worldly, we're missing out on God's best. You got to understand, when you let the devil talk you into having worldly values, you're missing God's best. Now, the enemy has a way of flipping it. He has a way of making you think that his plan is the best. And he'd been doing that for a long time. He started that back in the garden. God had told Adam and Eve, have the run of the garden. Enjoy yourself. I've provided so much for you. He said, now here's a tree, the tree of the knowledge of good and evil. In the midst of the garden, I want you to leave this one alone. So what does Satan do? Satan comes along and gets them to ignore all of God's provision and blessings and to focus on what God said to leave alone. And if you would pay attention, you'll see that the enemy's doing the same thing in your life. There's so much God's blessed you with. He's blessed you with salvation and life and joy and peace, the ability to eat the fruit of the Spirit and cultivate it in your life, the ability to live a purpose-driven life and bless others. He's given you the ability to prosper, work hard, and he'll bless the work of your hands. So much God has blessed you to do. But no, the devil's got you looking at something God said to leave alone. And he talked to Eve and said, let's talk about this tree that God is keeping you from. See, you don't want to serve a God who's trying to hold you back, who won't let you do what you want to do. You don't want to serve a restrictive God. In fact, the reason why he wants to keep you from this tree is because he knows that the day you eat of it, you will become like him. You will have knowledge.

0: ate it, and then the Bible says, and she took it and gave to her husband who was with her. I don't believe in beating up on Eve, because Eve had a silent husband standing right there who should have interceded, who should have said, no, baby, this is not God's plan. Let's go another way.
1: 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Now, attention all men, God has called you to be the spiritual leader in your home. And in case you've forgotten, God doesn't call the qualified, He qualifies the called. Now, let's get you back to the rest of today's message, spiritual quality control.
0: I'm calling some men to stop being in the spiritual background and get in the foreground and let God use you in your family. Calling some men out of the lazy chair. Let any old devil walk up in your house and do whatever they want. And you just hear the doorbell ringing. Go on, get that baby. And she at the door. Honey, it's the devil. Go on, let him in, whatever it is. Right. Oh, look at Kobe. Lord, have mercy. Watching sports in instead of interceding and making sure that the enemy doesn't have an inroad in your house. There's a time for everything, but there's a time for you to bear down. That was the time Adam's macho should have kicked in. That's the time Adam should have stepped up. You know, brothers, we had that little macho thing that kicks in. Make sure it kicks in at the right time. You see the enemy trying to make mockery of your family? That's the time to jump up in there. When he saw Eve being enticed by the enemy, he should have stepped up and said, hey, wait. I got this, baby. You just hold on. Just take that strong arm and just gently guide her behind you. I'm standing between you and the devil. I got this. Now look here, man. Anything you got to say, I'm your man. What up? Do we have a problem here? Is there a failure to communicate? Do we need to step outside? What exactly is the problem? See, if Adam had done that, Eve, you know, sisters or something, they like all, they sing all these independent songs, but when they see a man step up and be a man of God, they step up and see a man be a man for God. I don't care how independent they are and all singing Destiny Child and all that stuff. When they see a brother step up and handle his spiritual business, she be back there behind you smirking. Look at him. Let me tell you something. It's about fulfilling divine purpose. Paul said, no need of dividing over preachers, because all of our goal is to make sure that God is fulfilling His purpose through us. Yes. Now, I want to let you know, God wants to fulfill His purpose in your life. You can't afford to be worldly. And then he wraps up the passage by saying that God is at work in us. He said, I built a foundation. When he came and established a church in Corinth, he likened it to laying a foundation of Jesus Christ in that city. He said, I laid the foundation, and now others are coming and building on the foundation. But watch this. He says, but you got to be mindful of what materials you use when you build. Some folk aren't fulfilling God's task and purpose. They're doing what's easy. They're doing what's convenient rather than what's right. He said, that's like building with poor quality material. You ever seen a cheaply built house? You ever driven in a cheaply built car? A lemon? Come on. There's a difference between quality and lack of quality. And as it is in the natural, so

0: it is in the spiritual. God wants you to have a quality control to your walk with God. And the reason why is, he says in this passage, because one day it's going to be tested by God's fire of judgment. On that great day, everything we did in our lives is going to be put through the fire of God's judgment. And he says, you want to have built your life on God's purpose. Your foundation is Jesus Christ. The things you're doing are in God's order so that you're building with quality spiritual material. He said, because when it gets tested by the fire, everything that is solid will remain. Everything that was cheap will be burned up. And that's why I want to tell you, that's why God's letting you go through some of what you're going through now. Because he is producing spiritual quality control. He wants you to see now what's going on in your life. So he'll let you go through certain trials to show you what you're made of. You ever say, God, why are you putting me through this? He's not doing it to destroy you. He's doing it to evaluate you. So that you can see, my life is not yet in order. I can't handle certain things that God wants me to handle. I can't take criticism yet. I can't deal with the enemy yet. I've got to learn how to be the person God wants me to be. See, we're the bless me generation, but I've told you before, God wants to do more than bless you. He wants to build quality into your life. And so you're just not going to be blessed. I know you're picking out all the blessing scriptures in the Bible, but you can't skip over the ones that talk about the trying of your faith. God is trying the faith of his people. He will test you. He won't just bless you. He'll put you in the furnace first. And you want to be blessed, but God said, I'm going to do something else. And God will make sure that you are boiled, broiled, fried, stewed, roasted, baked, burned, barbecued, blackened, sauteed, and smoked. God will take you through the furnace. He will cause some things to happen in your life where you say, God, are you finished yet? He say, no, not yet. I'm still doing something. Because he wants to get you just right so he can serve you up to the world. So that when you go on your job, you have anointing with you. You have the power of one who has been tried in the fire. You don't get shaken by this little baby stuff. You don't deal in petty details because you're spiritually mature. God can give you a tough task and you'll get it done. Spiritual quality control. I want to let you know, God is trying to raise the level of our walk with him. So that we don't practice things like division. We don't deal in things that are not God's purpose for us. We don't get sidetracked by the enemy's little sideshows. We stay the course and say, God, not my will, but thine be done. I only want what you want for me. I don't want a relationship you don't want for me, Lord. Did y'all hear that? I don't want a relationship you don't want for me, Lord. I don't care how good they look. If it's not you, I don't want it. Oh, yes, my flesh is attracted. There's appeal, but I can resist it in Jesus' name because I know that I only want what God wants for me. God will make you like Joseph, Potiphar's wife, round there trying to get his attention. You know that woman was fine. You know men of power have always had those pretty trophy wives on their arm. Sister Potiphar was bad. And young Joseph was single. He was a slave. He had been betrayed by his family. He's in a foreign country. The stage is set for him to fall into temptation. But he knew that he was a young man of purpose. He knew that this is no time for me to fall for the devil's tricks because God is taking me somewhere. And he told that woman when she said, come on, go to bed with me. He said, I can't do it. My God is watching me. Your husband might not catch us, but God is watching me every day. And I want to be in the position where he, when he's ready, when he has tried me, I want to come forth as gold.
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2: If you look at the men that raised you or the men you've seen, then you're following that pattern assumes that that pattern is worth following. And the reality is that's not the way to accomplish a goal, to just follow the other folk who say they're going there. The way to reach a destination is to find the one who set the destination and to find out from him, how do I get from where I am to where you have ordained me to be?
1: 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In Christ, you are destined for victory.

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4: 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Shouldn't be focused on it. I'm giving it to you, God. And Lord, and you, listen, you should ask this question. How often do I do that about that problem? As often as you need to.
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3: On today's edition of Real Life Radio, Pastor Jack now, in a message called Take a Walk on the Wild Side, Part 2, continues with his series called Anchored, a study in 1 Peter. Now, Peter was, of course, a disciple of Christ who later on became the leader of the first church. And throughout his ministry, Peter lovingly cared for others and faithfully pursued his passion to spread the gospel to those around him. Peter understood the power of God's love, and he set an example for all true believers to live by. Now, as we continue in the final section of chapter 5, we'll see how submitting to our elders and to each other is a good thing. There really is something to be said about learning from seasoned believers who've lived a life devoted to God and to His authority. So today, Pastor Jack goes on to say that removing pride from our lives means casting all of our cares upon God. Our troubles and worry often turn into sin, and we need to let the Lord handle the burdens we really were never meant to carry. And now, from his message called Take a Walk on the Wild Side, Part 2, here's pastor and Bible teacher Jack Hibbs.
4: You may be shocked to hear this, but all your care, the word demands care, is a sin. Cast all your care, but the word implies sin. So which is it? What do you mean? Care. I just care so much about this thing. I care so much about this thing. All I can do is care about this thing. You took a situation and it's burdened you to the point it's become a sin. Now you're worried about it. Now you're concerned about it. And now you're fretting about it. And it's this thing. Oh, my goodness. You know what? Come on. We know this. Have you ever bought a new car? What about, like, you buy a new house? Hey, we got a new house. Oh, can we come see your house? Yeah. And then you think about it. Oh, no. They better, like, vacuum their feet before they come in. Make them take their shoes off. Maybe we'll tell them we're not going to be home. Why? We might get the house dirty. A blessing's become a care. Turns it into sin. Your car. You know you're messed up when you have a car and you can't park next to other cars. It's a care. Are you caring about health? Are you caring about money? Are you caring about relationships? Are you caring about global warming? I don't know. What are you caring about? You've made it a sin. I've made it a sin. You see the meaning of this word? All of a sudden, all of us are busted. And I got to tell you, I didn't remember this, or I didn't realize this about this passage. Wow. Charles Spurgeon said, listen to this, "This Lord and this Lord I cannot bear." Cast all your care. The word means to heave it away. The word means to throw it. So we're going to have a little prop this morning. I bought the ugliest pillow at Lowe's I could find, so it would stand out. You can't really see it very well, but it says 1 Peter 5:7 on here. Cast all your care upon him. Why? Never forget it. The Greek word, let me read it to you. It means to heave. It means to throw. It means to throw away from you onto another. Not just throw away. Listen, if the word meant to throw away, it doesn't prevent us from going to pick it up. Right. See, like this. This is my burden. This is my worry. Oh, God, I don't have much going on today, so I'm going to pick this up and I'm going to worry about it some more. Listen, some people worry about stuff because it makes them feel comfortable. What are you going to do with your life? Worry. It's a sin. I want you to know that. I love all of you, but it's a sin. So, well, we all worry and we all sin. But when the Bible says cast all your care upon him because he cares for you, it means to cast away from you onto him. Isn't that great? What does that mean? It means he's like this. I like to think of it this way. Jesus is like, he's not just like this. I think he's like, here, put it in here, baby. Burn it in. Right there. Give me a fastball, Jack. That thing, listen, curveball, fastball, slider. I don't care what it is. Give it to me. Give it to me. Come on, Jack, give it to me. Stop messing with it. Give it to me. What do? We hug it. We talk to it. You're such a big problem. And if I don't take you everywhere I go, then it's only going to get worse. Oh, yeah, it's going to get worse, all right. If you take this problem everywhere you go, Jesus says, listen, the Bible tells us over and over again, cast your cares upon the Lord because he cares for you. Amen. So listen, here's the deal. You, hang on to that. Remember that. See, look, cast, the word is to heave. All right? You know what's great about what just happened? I made a deal with God. Whoever caught that took all my troubles upon them. I'm kidding, of course. But remember that, will you? Something bothering you? Throw it to him. What does that mean? Lord, I can't handle this. Lord, I learned today this is sin by me being preoccupied with it. Shouldn't be focused on it. I'm giving it to you, God. And Lord, and you, listen, you should ask this question. How often do I do that about that problem? As often as you need to. Keep throwing. Keep throwing. Keep doing it. It's casting it upon him. Don't cast your care upon your friends. They can't do a thing for you. Don't cast your care. Listen, where are you throwing your concern? Where are you throwing the issue? That's the question. You have to ask yourself that question. Where are you throwing it? And so you never stop casting your care upon him. When we worry, it is said, when we worry, we are assuming a responsibility that was never intended to be ours. None of us turn to our three-year-old kids and say, listen, the mortgage, it's huge this month. The price of gas under this current leadership has skyrocketed. You know what I'm saying? You know, see, that would be terrible to tell it to a three-year-old. How come? Well, number one, they wouldn't understand what you're talking about. And number two, they can't do a thing about it. We come to God and say, God, do you understand the magnitude of what's going on? And God says to us, well, first of all, you don't even understand it. What if God said to you, it's way worse than you think? He said, don't say that. He knows. He knows what he's doing. There's nothing that you can give him and cry out to him about that he cannot remedy. All, notice what he's asking you. Bring it to me. Don't fool yourself. I don't have any problems. Beware of people who have no problems. Somebody once said, they got problems, you got problems, I got problems, all God's children got problems. And he says, you come to me with that, and you never stop casting those cares upon him. He said, what do we do? How do we do this? And we end here. I'm going to read you several verses. By the way, I want to have you get ready, maybe today, you up until this point, you think that existing as a Christian who is a worrier is normal. Maybe you think that being a Christian and being anxious is normal. I don't know what to say to you about that other than this, that if you're a Christian, God will constantly be dealing with you regarding your anxiety and your worry, because he hates it, because it separates you from him. Makes you do stupid things, makes you make bad decisions, and it's 100% exercising the inability of trusting him. It is the basics of faith, is to turn to him and say, God, I'm scared. I don't get it. I don't understand it. I'm asking you right now, you got to help me, because I'm throwing this at you, Lord. It's too big, and I got to give it to you, Jesus. And the Lord says, that a boy. That a boy, that a girl. And he takes it. He loves to take it. Jesus says, come to me. All you who labor and are heavy laden, and I will give you rest. Take my yoke upon you and learn from me, for I am gentle and lowly in heart, and you will find rest for your souls. This is Jesus Christ speaking. For my yoke is easy and my burden is light. Excuse me, but can you find fault with that? Jesus Christ, the one and only, the famous Jesus, says, come to me. So I got to ask you, if you've come to him, what are you worrying about? Psalm 46:10, this is the application stuff, and we end. Psalm 46:10 says, be still and know that I'm God. Amen. You know what's wrong with us? What's wrong with me? We don't be still no more. We're just like Martha. Remember Martha and Mary? Mary looks like a bum. Mary's always sitting around listening to Jesus talk. She's taking notes. Remember that? Mary? And Martha says, Jesus, I'm working in the kitchen. Remember? She says, I'm working in here, preparing food. And Mary, she's just sitting here. Martha tells Jesus, can you imagine? Hey, God, tell Mary to get in the kitchen. I'm working my tail off here. You can just see Martha. She's got flour on her face. She got an apron. She got a pot in her hand. Come on, Mary. So she tells Jesus, tell her. That's the word she used. Tell her to come in here. And Jesus said, Martha, he had to say it twice, by the way. Martha, Martha, Mary has chosen the better thing to do. Oh boy, I got so much to do today. I can't pray. I got so much to do today. I can't read my Bible. I got too much to do. Martha, our middle names are Martha. So distracted. The word that Martha was distracted by, Jesus said, you're distracted, Martha, by many things. The word distracted, go look it up. Don't believe me. Go look it up. It's awesome. The word distracted in Greek means to be quartered. Do you know what quartered means? That means you lay flat on the ground and you spread your legs as wide as you can and your arms as wide as you can, and they tie four horses, one to each limb, and they say, giddy up. And you're pulled apart. Jesus said, anxiety does that to you. Pulls you apart. My medical doctor told me he estimates that 75% of his patients are stress-related illnesses. We're being quartered, aren't we? We need to be still and yada, Hebrew word, be still and know that I am God. Right? Last verse. It is the last verse. Philippians 4:6. Okay, now I've often encouraged you to get tattoos of good verses. I think we should just line up today and get this one. Be anxious for nothing. Don't be pulled apart by anything. But in everything, by prayer, what does prayer do? We get to cast the pillow in prayer. We get to throw it in prayer and supplication. Prayer for others with thanksgiving. That's a celebratory prayer. Oh God, I'm so anxious. All right, here we go. Watch. Lord, I'm so anxious. Man, I'm anxious. I've been worrying today. Lord, I ask you to forgive me. It's wrong. I repent of that. Shouldn't have done it. So Lord, here's what we're going to do. I am going to pray. I'm going to not be anxious anymore for anything because you have promised to care for me. So I'm going to cast this care upon you. And by the way, supplication, I'm including my family, the church, and the world. Okay, I'm throwing that in there, God. And oh, by the way, while I'm praying, you're the one that told me to do this. You're the one that showed me this way. So because of that, I'm going to be thankful and I'm going to be rejoicing in this prayer because I'm praying the expressed will of God. So Lord, you've got to answer this prayer based upon your own word. The responsibility is mine to keep coming back with you with this kind of prayer. That's what he's talking about right here. Let your request be made known to God. He already knows it. Our problem is we suffer so much because we don't pray. We don't tell him. He wants us to talk to him about it. If he already knows it, then why do I ask? Because he wants you to ask. Maybe because you don't even know it. It seems to be that when we pray, we seem to know it better. Wow. So just imagine right now, I'm launching thousands of pillows out into your lap right now. And it says 1 Peter 5:7 on it. And if you get a worry today, go buy your own pillow. Keep it in your house, put 1 Peter 5:7 on it. Next time you're concerned, throw it across the room. Until you need to throw it again. Father, we thank you for your truth. We thank you for your word, your life given to us. And Lord, maybe for some that are here this morning, throwing cares to you is in some ways very foreign to them. They've never really done that on a day-to-day basis like the rest of us weaklings have to do. No, they've been up until now maybe strong in their own opinion. They've been strong in themselves. They've been well able. But now all of a sudden, if they confess that when things get unusual, people have a tendency to call out to God. Last week, California was shaking. A lot of prayer going up from California. Probably more prayer rising in California last week than the entire nation combined. Everybody was talking about you. My friend today, right now, right where you're at, maybe your life has been like an earthquake. Maybe you feel like you're being quartered, pulled apart by your anxiety and cares and burdens. You're tired. You're getting weary. You have no peace. You need what you've heard today. You need to cast all your care upon him. And it begins, my friend, right here. It begins with casting your soul upon the Lord Jesus Christ today. I tell you what, let's remain in an attitude of prayer. I'm going to ask you to just man up about this and woman up about this. You want to overcome this anxiety and care in your life? This is not a pill and it's not a system. It may very well be the fact that you need to be born again. You need to be born by the Spirit of God. Remember I mentioned adoption earlier today? You need to change fathers. You need to change fathers. You need to get away from the one who's been lying to you and come to the one who's been loving you. Let's be honest. If Jesus hung on the cross naked, open before the world in that humiliation for you personally, that's what the Bible says he did for you, for me. If you'd like to accept his love and forgiveness and get a brand new life and give him your worry from this day forward, take your first step and get up and come forward at the front of this stage tonight or today. That you just come up, stand right here. I won't embarrass you, I promise. But you know what? You've heard enough truth today that you're going to say, that's it. I'm going to take a stand for Jesus. I'm going to follow him. And in doing so, friend, you do know, please, that we're introducing you to Jesus publicly, which is what he commanded us to do. We don't need your money. We don't need your signature on anything. We don't need you to sign up. We need you. We want you to meet him. Be brave. Run to truth. Run to hope. Come forward and do it now. It's pride that says, you don't need this. This is for weirdos. It's pride that says, I'll think about this maybe next week. It's all pride. You know it is. And so I'm going to ask you to kill your pride. Just kill it and come forward. For those of you who are up front here, if you would bow your heads and pray this prayer that God will hear. He will hear your hearts. He will hear your intentions. He is alive. He's real. And if you're willing to accept him now, he says, I will never refuse someone who will call upon me. So if you mean this prayer, will you let it fall from your lips? Dear Lord, I come to you now. I ask you to wash my sins away. Lift my care from off my heart. I need you, God. Take my life. Make me yours. Today, I publicly stand declaring you as Lord and Savior of me. Thank you for dying on the cross for me and for being resurrected from the dead, that I might go to heaven, all on your merits. Thank you, Lord. In Jesus' name, amen.
3: 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And you know, there's freedom in walking with the Lord. Our tears are but a pathway to his world of eternal peace. Take a Walk on the Wild Side, Part 2. It's part of Pastor Jack's series called Anchored, a Study in 1 Peter. A series that takes us through the life and times of the Apostle Peter, whose love for Jesus Christ really did carry him through some great persecution, and whose compassion for others still inspires us today. And we'll continue on the next edition of Real Life Radio.
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3: You know, I'm kind of concerned these days about, you know, what kids are actually learning in school about America. I don't think they're getting the right signal for the most part. What are you thinking?
5: Well, I'm thinking the same thing. You know, this is a horrible place to live, Davey. I mean, we're trying to break out of this country to find some other place. It's disgusting. Yeah. You know, it's just the worst country in the whole world, which is
3: on Earth.
5: Which is why over 1 million people a year legally immigrate to the United States, because it's so bad.
3: It's terrible.
5: Yeah. Right. Who wants to live in a country where you have individual freedoms, the right to bear arms and free speech? What kind of a messed up place is this?
1: But kids aren't getting that. Kids aren't getting that these days. They're not understanding it.
5: No, it's that same old age-old argument of socialism and everything. You notice when you have to make excuses for socialism, like, well, it's never been done right before. Excuse me, hello? It's because it can't be done right. That's kind of like putting, you know, a donkey in a horse race. It ain't going to happen. And socialism doesn't work. The Bible makes that very clear. Private ownership, free market trade, all of that is actually biblical. This is called stewardship. And so, no, this is a great nation. It's miraculous that we're coming up on 250 years. Yeah, our nation needs to return back to God, but this is just part of it.
1: We got to let the kids know about it.
5: I personally believe that children, we really need to take advantage of children being children, meaning this, they're very impressionable. Of course, you know, those who have embarked upon Marxism and communism, notice they always go after the kids. And we who know liberty and freedom seem to be latecomers to the party. And so we have a wonderful little booklet, and it's called Happy Birthday America, 250 Years of God's Blessings. I think kids are going to get not only the great cartoon graphics, but the storyline, Davey, is something that can walk a child through as a devotion with mom and dad, with God in the center, because America has the most unique story of all the nations throughout all of human history. So we've got quotes, for example, from Harriet Tubman and Martin Luther King and George Washington and Billy Graham and a lot of other really great things that it's going to help a kid look at the American timeline and how God has been in the center of it all.
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8: This is an SRN News special report. I'm Mary Rose. The Iran war is over. Correspondent John Scott reports.
14: President Trump posts on Truth Social, "This great deal will bring peace and security to the whole region. Many presidents have tried to make peace with Iran, and all have failed before me." The president continued, "The leaders of the region have, for the first time, found a president who can help them achieve real peace. With the opening of the strait upon the signing of the deal on Friday, for purposes of mine removal, oil will flow on both ends again for the region and the world." President Donald J. Trump.
8: Full details of the deal were not immediately available. The president posted that the deal with the Islamic Republic of Iran is now complete and says the Strait of Hormuz will open immediately. This has been an SRN News special report.
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15: Tonight, expect clear skies and cool temperatures as we approach the record low of 46 degrees last seen in 1999. The low will be around 48 degrees. I'm meteorologist Jason Katerina on Faith Talk 1500 and 101.5 FM, online at faithtalkdetroit.com.
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